0: Well, the opposition is in pieces. So the Premier of British Columbia is pulling the pin 2 years early. And he's decided it's time for a snap election. According to him, Trump is an existential threat. We got to stand up, protect, and build. This is the reason we're doing it. Not because the BC Conservative Party is in shambles. Not because the leader stepped down after being in power or being in that position for 4 months. No, no, no. It's because suddenly today, the premier had woke up and thought to himself, oh my goodness, Donald Trump is the president. And he doesn't like Canada very much. Look, it's brilliant, it's opportunistic, it's cynical, and it's probably not going to help him as much as he thinks it will. Because at the end of the day, if the Conservatives can just focus on, can all row in the same direction for 2 minutes, the ballot question will be, how well has this province been run? That's going to be the question. They had 9 years of BC NDP government, long in the tooth, bereft of ideas, out of money. And so, look, it is what it is. Oh, let's also not forget that this is, oh God, okay. There are municipal elections in British Columbia on October 17th. He called this election for Saturday, October 24th. You're sending people to polls on a Saturday? Buddy, my God. October 17th, and then on the 24th, they're going back to the polls. You're making people vote twice in an election they know has only been called because you are currently up against a leaderless opposition. Is that not the most telling thing? I mean, my dad always said that a person's superpower is to see themselves as the world sees them. So I will grant the NDP in British Columbia this. They know that they are viewed as feckless and ineffective and unaccountable to the taxpayer and unable to balance the books, weak on a number of very important files. And therefore, they're doing this because up against in a fair fight, they lose, right? In a fair fight, they lose. And listen, I'll be fair, as fair as I can be. After 9 years of any government, you're fighting an uphill battle to project yourselves as the government with ideas, renewal, the change that people want. I mean, Mark Carney did it, but it required Justin Trudeau stepping down and David Eby is still there. So they knew that they can't fight a fair fight, so they're going to fight this one down and dirty. And there is something perversely admirable about that. You know, the goal of politics is to win so that you can affect the change you want to affect. You can't affect anything if you don't win first. And so it's pulled out of the Liberal Party of Canada's playbook, win at all cost, toss away your scruples, toss away your values, toss away what were viewed 6 months ago as accomplishments, if it means getting elected again. Holding on to power for power's sake. And that's one of the reasons. It's brilliant. You go when the other guy can't go. And they could have had 2 more years. The Conservatives could have had 2 more years to figure out what to do. I heard a very brilliant piece on The Hub today that said, look, this party, the Conservative Party, scaled before it institutionalized. They cobbled together in a very successful alchemy, temporary alchemy, a whole bunch of different interest groups on the right side of the political spectrum and never found a way to make that coalition more permanent. And because of that, that coalition has been rather quickly eroding under Carrie Lynn Findlay, who, as this podcast said, didn't create the problem, but inherited it and then didn't do anything to solve for it. So they don't have that runway. They don't have the runway to find a new leader and institutionalize a sort of a conservative ethos that all of these different interest groups could possibly share. And so that's what he's going up against. However, you know, they could coalesce around David Eby and his profligate spending cabinet, who don't care for Canada that much, and don't care for the taxpayer that much. So long as you're cutting me checks and sending it to the legislature, that's all we need you for. They could rally around that, and right of center voters could rally about around that, and people who see this as the cynical play it is could rally around that. You still have to give them something to vote for, so they're going to have to, I guess they're going to have to build this plane while they're flying it. And John Horgan proved this worked. You know, in 2020, he broke the fixed date election that they had in a law. He got called cynical for a week, won the biggest NDP majority in BC history. And so there's that. The run against Trump, that's always a good one, right? That could mobilize their base. It could gin them up right good. But the polls say go now. As of right now, the NDP are at 44 and the Conservatives at 39. In another poll, NDP at 46, Cons at 40. Leger has the NDP at 44 and the Cons at 40. So this is as good a time as ever. And if you give your opposition a chance to get their act together, you're essentially doing their work for them. And to be fair to the NDP, it's not their job to make sure that the opposition isn't run like a clown car. And so, yeah, from that perspective, absolutely. Like, it's within his power. It's not his job to make sure that the opposition parties are as strong as they need to be. If they don't have the wherewithal to figure out how to work together within their own party, what does that say about their ability to do other things, right? Those arguments can be made. But he broke his own law. They have fixed election dates, so premiers can't do this. What does it say? You make the law, and then you break the law when it suits your purposes. Then it's not a law. Then it's performative nonsense. And we all know what Ben thinks of performative nonsense. He didn't lose a confidence vote. He has a majority. Nothing forced this. And don't give me Donald Trump's an existential threat. Okay? If he was an existential threat today, he's been one for 2 years. So don't give me that. It's just a pretext. It's the leader stepping down, and that's fine, but yeah, it'd be really great if he said it. I'd actually have a lot of respect for him if he said it. You know, I looked at the opposition, and they're a mess. They're a mess, BC. And I'm willing to bet that the mess that we've made of the public finances will pale in comparison to the mess that the Conservatives have made of their own party. And you're going to pick us over them because our mess we can clean up. Theirs, we don't even know if the Conservative Party is going to be around in 2 years. It's going to cost $83 million. That's the price it's been pegged at. Where's that money coming from? Just throw it on the pile of all the money we owe already. And so, but apparently also one of the reasons why this is a terrible idea is he ruled this out in December 2022. He said he would not call an early election, and that was after John Horgan did it in 2020. So, the reason I don't think this is going to help him as much as he thinks, although we've laid it out that it could go either way, it's a toss-up. $13.3 billion deficit, largest in BC history. That was up to 13.8 with the summer update. The debt has doubled since 2022-2023 to $183 billion. The interest alone is $6.4 billion. That is $1,127 per British Columbian. That is before a single nurse has been paid. And we know public safety and the economy and healthcare are the three biggest issues in British Columbia. And that one data point, that deals with all of them. So the unemployment's at 6.5%. And he apparently in terms of services, this government scores under 50% on every issue. Housing, healthcare, top two voter concerns, and they get the two worst grades. So this is not as cut and dried as the Conservatives are chaos, and we are going to bring stability. If those numbers are stability in BC, I don't know what's going to happen in this election, but we will be following it very closely. All right, we are going to take a break, and when we come back, we're going to take calls. I want to hear from you. What do you think of this? I'm willing to have my opinion changed. I've just thrown out all the options that it's cynical. It's deeply political. It's hypocritical. It might also be a brilliant move. So I want to hear from you. 416-870-6400 or 1-888-225-TALK. This is the Ben Mulrooney Show.
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1: Welcome back, and we want to hear from you at 416-870-6400, 1-888-225-TALK. David Eby has broken his own law on fixed election dates. He's broken his own word, saying he would not do what he did today. He called a snap election, which means British Columbians, most of them will be going to the polls twice in just over a week because he's decided that Trump today, magically today, represents an existential threat. Shocker, he's running against Donald Trump. This has nothing to do with Carolyn Finley, the leader of the BC Conservatives, resigning. This has nothing to do with his major political opponent being headless and leaderless and rudderless right now. No, no, no. It's about so much more. Let's listen to a little bit of the reality crafted by Premier Eby.
2: The conditions in our country have changed. And they're changing quickly by the hour. Just in the last 24 hours, threat to a foundational industry in Saskatchewan. We've learned something in this province living through wildfire season. Even if you never expected the fire to reach you, even if you thought it will never come to our community, when you smell smoke, you don't sit and wait to see what happens next.
1: Let's play
2: you
1: that.
2: Act.
1: Oh, yeah. Okay. Let's play that first one. Yeah. Whatever, sir. Play the first one.
2: A few moments ago, I met with the Lieutenant Governor, Wendy Cochia, and she has agreed to dissolve the legislature and to call a provincial election for October the 24th.
1: Yeah. Okay. You had a majority and you had about 2 years left on your mandate. So you are going to be in power till just about the end of the Donald Trump era, where he can no longer run, despite what a lot of people on the left say he's trying to do, which he's not trying to do, which is to get himself a third term. You would have been there. You had your hand on the switch, sir, and no one was competing to get rid of it. But let's play clip number three.
2: When one of our businesses loses a market like the United States, workers feel it. When the cost of steel or fuel or fertilizer go up, it sounds abstract, but families feel it at the pump, at the grocery store, and when they're buying essentials. When government revenues are squeezed, our ability to deliver the services that you and your family count on, whether it's healthcare, schools, education, roads, it's challenged. And that is exactly why we need to act. To protect British Columbians from the shocks coming from the United States. To lower the costs that people are facing. And to strengthen our healthcare system.
1: Okay.
2: To make sure it's less dependent on any one country, any one person in the White House for our jobs, our prosperity, and our future.
1: Yeah, that's Mark Carney's job, sir. That's his job to turn the economy. Yeah, you're right. Yeah, healthcare matters. And I'm going to repeat what I said in the previous segment. The interest alone on the massive doubling of the debt of that province is now sitting at $183 billion. So the interest that has to be paid every year on that is $6.4 billion. That is $1,127 per British Columbian. And that, sir, is before a single nurse has been paid, before a single new nurse has been hired. And I'll remind you that you had a $13.3 billion deficit in the budget this year. And just a few months later, during the summer update, it needed to be upgraded or downgraded, depending on your perspective, to $13.8 billion. It's about the same size as the deficit for the province of Ontario. And Ontario has three times as many people in it, Mr. Eby. So when you say you got to protect the economy, I would argue that, and this will be argued during the election campaign, that the economy needs to be protected from political parties like yours that allow for this sort of hole to be dug. How do you protect an economy? How do you protect hospitals and healthcare, where before you can do anything, you've got to pay $6.4 billion a year just to service the debt? And by the way, the servicing of the debt and the deficit, that's going up. Why? Because on your watch, the credit rating of the province has gone down to, I believe, its lowest level in 15 years. So, but you had an answer for that in April. You said you made a very clear choice to prioritize British Columbians over credit ratings. That line is going to be on the ballot. This you're going to be hoisted on your own petard, sir. So I want to hear from you at 416-870-6400 or 1-888-225-TALK. Oh, we got it. Yeah, let's play this. Let's play it. Yeah. Let's hear the line, the reason they're going to the polls right now. Had to do it now.
2: Trump has had an impact. In the last quarter, our exports to the United States are down by 4%. That's a big deal for businesses in our province. But in that same quarter, our exports to markets other than the United States are up 16%. That is how you build a firebreak.
1: Okay. Well, that's a disingenuous comparison, sir, because you're comparing the percentages. You're saying 4% is bigger than 16. But if the U.S. is your number one export market, then that 4% is representative of a much bigger number than that 16% is representative of. Like if your export market to the United States is $100 billion and it's down 4%, then it's down $4 billion. If all of your other markets combined are $100 million and that's up 16, then that's up 16 million. So it's down $4 billion, but up 16 million. That, I mean, look, I failed math and I'm better at math than the NDP. Like, this is, come on, man. And again, let's do this. Okay. You win your majority, Mr. Eby. You win your majority. How does anything change? You were the same party in the same exact situation. What changes? What magic? What new superpowers does your party magically sprout because of this snap election that's going to cost $83 million? Just tell me that. What new powers, constitutional powers, are vested in this new NDP government? No say, Mr. Prime Minister, Mr. Premier. Let's go to Kevin in London. Kevin, welcome.
3: Oh, hello. Hi, Ben. How are you doing?
1: I'm good.
3: Good. Yeah, I just wanted to say, I know it's all part of the political game and everything, but I think the voters don't really appreciate it. And I'm sure you recall Doug Ford pulled the same thing in his last election, using Trump as a scapegoat for that.
1: Listen, it absolutely was political opportunism. And in his case, he succeeded. I'd say the parallels are there for sure. I don't know that it's a complete parallel, because the one thing I would say is Donald Trump was, don't forget, Doug Ford was quite positive about the election of Donald Trump. And then Donald Trump surprised everybody and made us the enemy. So I agree with you. I'm agreeing with you. It was political opportunism, but there was.
3: I don't think it's great for democracy, in the fact that, if I can give you my own personal anecdote on the Doug Ford one, it was such a snap election that, when I went to my polling station, that was at the last election, it ended up being the wrong polling station because they changed it, but I didn't get my voter card mailed to me until the day of voting.
1: Well, yeah. Listen, if he's thinking it worked for Doug, it's going to work for me. The differences between the two situations are the differences that are going to matter, possibly, in my humble opinion. Hey, thank you very much for the call, and we're going to take a quick break. And when we come back, my thoughts on Avi Lewis and his anti-Semitic screed.
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1: Well, I think life is about enjoying the little pockets of happiness that you can enjoy, because you know that inevitably you are going to hit a roadblock, and you're going to hit sadness, and you're going to hit trouble. And we're sort of living in a situation like that for people like myself, who stand as an ally with the Jewish people of Toronto and indeed all of Canada. This is a tough time. Sunday night, as the sun went down, Jews across the country walked into synagogues for Yom Kippur. We know that's the Day of Atonement. It's the holiest night of the Jewish year. You fast, you pray, you ask for forgiveness for what you did wrong. And at that very moment, the leader of the New Democratic Party of Canada, Avi Lewis, sat down and typed out a message to the world about what Jews should be sorry for. Here it is, word for word, from his account on X. Quote, "For Jewish people, the personal has always been political and the political always personal. This year, I'm reflecting on the fact that we failed to do our part to stop an ongoing genocide committed in our name." End quote. Read it again. We failed in our name. Not the Israeli government, not Benjamin Netanyahu, not his cabinet, not the IDF, Jewish people. On the night Jewish people atoned for their sins, the leader of a federal party told the Jews what their sin is. Now, set aside the word genocide. The International Court of Justice has been sitting on the South African case for more than 2.5 years, and they haven't ruled on it. Avi Lewis has ruled on it. He ruled on it in the Globe and Mail in January 2024, and he ruled on it again in his acceptance speech in Winnipeg on March 30th, when he said, quote, "When Israel commits a genocide in Gaza, we call it by its name, and we do everything in our power to bring it to an end." That's his position, and he is entitled to it. I personally think it's wrong. I think the evidence actually exonerates Israel completely from this very dangerous accusation. But that is a debate for another day, and something tells me even when you bring the numbers to someone like Avi Lewis, he will reject them. Today's problem is much smaller and also much worse. It is the phrase, in our name. Because there is a rule here, and it's not my rule, it's Canada's rule. The federal government's handbook on the definition of anti-Semitism, the IHRA definition of that Ottawa adopted in 2019, lists as an example of what constitutes anti-Semitism, quote, "holding Jews collectively responsible for actions of the state of Israel." That is the government of Canada's position. That is the standard. And here's the thing. Avi Lewis knows the rule because he recited it on Monday. When reporters caught up to him on Parliament Hill, he said, quote, "holding Jews collectively responsible for the actions of the state of Israel is anti-Semitic. I've never done it. I think it's dangerous, and that's absolutely not what I did," end quote. So let me put the two sentences next to each other. On Sunday, quote, "we failed to do our part to stop an ongoing genocide committed in our name." Monday, quote, "holding Jews collectively responsible for the actions of the state of Israel is anti-Semitic. I've never done it." Okay, Avi. Who is we, by the way? Who is our? Ah, well, he told us, quote, "for Jewish people." He wasn't writing as the leader of the NDP. He wasn't even writing as a Canadian. He wrote it on Yom Kippur, addressed to Jewish people about what Jewish people failed to do. If that is not collective responsibility, then words have no meaning. Think about what this would look like in any other context. Imagine a Muslim Canadian politician sitting down on the first end of Ramadan and writing, "this year I'm reflecting on the fact that we failed to do our part to stop the terrorism committed in our name." Every decent person in this country should say, "hang on, you don't own that. A billion people do not answer for the crimes of the people who hijacked their faith." We learned that lesson after 9/11, and we learned it the hard way, because for years, Muslim Canadians got asked to apologize for things they had nothing to do with. It was wrong then. It is wrong now. Jewish Canadians did not elect Benjamin Netanyahu. They don't sit in his cabinet. They don't command his army. There's about 400,000 Jews in this country, and I promise you, they hold every opinion under the sun. The idea that they collectively owe the world anything, let alone an apology for the oldest slander.

0: gender there is, that's the stuff that gets synagogues shot at. Oh, and speaking of which, on Yom Kippur, outside the Sons of Jacob Synagogue in Belleville, the man who, by the way, died today, and a lot of people are happy about that. Personally think it would have been great for him to stand and face the justice system, but at least he's dead. While he was there, he shot a police officer. Estimated 20 to 30 shots. The suspect, 29, the Special Investigations Unit is on it. And a member of the synagogue told the Canadian Jewish News, quote, "It definitely would have been a massacre." That happened on the same day, in the same country, within hours of the leader of the NDP telling Jews they had blood on their hands. Ben Carr is a liberal MP from Winnipeg. He's also a Jew. Here's what he said, quote, "That's an irresponsible thing for a leader to say. It's dangerous, and it's a type of narrative that is actually contributing to the type of threats that we're seeing levied against the Jewish community," end quote. Anthony Housefather, another liberal MP from Montreal, also Jewish, used one word, despicable. And the Globe and Mail ran a column with the headline that I think says it all. Avi Luis's foolish statement on Jewish people should be disqualifying. I urge you to read each and every word of that column by Jen Gerson. So what did Avi Luis do when the reaction came in, when people said, it's a bit of a hot take there, sir? Did he apologize? No. Did he take it down? No. He said this, quote, "It's pretty ugly to see these partisan points being, this occasion being used to score partisan points," end quote. Partisan points. So, all right. Follow the bouncing ball. A Jewish MP says your words are feeding threats against his community on the day a synagogue in Ontario gets shot at, and your answer is he's playing politics. And then he said this, quote, "Many Jews have said that we have done not enough as Jewish people among a family of faiths and communities around the world," end quote. There it is again. As Jewish people, he walked out to deny that he was talking about Jews collectively, and then in the same breath talked about Jews collectively. So is this a one-off? Is this a guy who got clumsy with his thumbs on a Sunday night? Let's look at the record. January of this year, at the NDP leadership debate in Montreal, Avi Luis called himself a, quote, anti-Zionist Jewish person and said he wanted to help people, quote, unlearn and unpack the Zionist myths that most Canadian Jews were brought up with, end quote. Most Canadian Jews raised on myths needing to be unlearned, thanks to Avi Luis. In the same debate reported by The Link, he said he would keep helping people understand how Zionism is, quote, linked inextricably to the ethnic cleansing of Palestine, end quote. The Center for Israel and Jewish Affairs responded the day before he won, and I'll quote them. "He is telling Jewish Canadians that a core part of their identity is illegitimate. Last fall, he co-authored something called the Seizure Report." I love this fact. "A document that, according to Jesse Klein and the National Post, accuses Canada's largest Jewish advocacy organization of using, quote, widely critiqued data to manufacture the appearance of an astronomical rise in anti-Semitism," end quote. That was October 2025. StatsCan, not CEJA, StatsCan had already reported that police reported hate crimes against religious groups jumped 67% from 2022 to 2023, and the Jews were the targets of 7 out of 10 of them. Avi's response was to accuse the people counting of lying. So no, Sunday was not a slip. Sunday night was the pattern. A man who spent 2 years telling Canadian Jews their identity is a myth, their fears are manufactured, and on the holiest of nights, their sin is collective. If he were on the right, we would call him a Nazi. And if he wasn't a Jew, more people would more forcefully call him what I'm calling him, a damn anti-Semite, a self-loathing anti-Semite. Call him what you want. Call him what you want. But words like the ones he put out into the ether embolden people like the guy who shot up the synagogue in Belleville. He's not responsible for the gunman. The gunman's responsible. But you don't put poison into the air for year after year after year and then be surprised when somebody chokes on it. He says holding Jews collectively responsible is anti-Semitic. I will take him on his word at that, and I will ask him to read his damn tweet again. All right, don't go anywhere. We've got much more of the Ben Mulroney Show when we return after this.
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0: You know, living in big cities comes with so much joy and an equal amount of frustration. It depends on your perspective, I suppose. But there are trade-offs, right? Like if you want a big backyard, back in the day when people could afford homes, you moved a little farther away from downtown. But the trade-off was you then have to drive in for your job. And noise complaints in big cities, nuisances, they're part of that bargain. And what we're learning from some new data from a research co-poll is that the proportion of Canadians who've been disturbed by specific nuisances at home is lower than it was in 2025. But everything is relative. What constitutes lower in the East might be different than what constitutes it in the West. There is an East Coast, East-West divide here. So let's speak with the president of Research Co., Mario Canseco. How are you, Mario?
5: Doing great, Ben. Great to chat with you again.
0: Yeah, and I think one of the when this came up, the first thing I thought to myself was Rogers Stadium and how the drama of building this temporary but significant music venue for 50,000 fans to come to an open air stadium and enjoy some of the biggest bands in the world that otherwise would not have come to Toronto, it has been a source of sonic nuisance for a lot of people in the neighborhood. I bring that up as a point of reference for people to say, oh yeah, this does happen a lot. But tell me what you were looking for when you were asking these questions.
5: Well, we started asking this during the COVID-19 pandemic for a reason. We had a lot of people who were working from home and suddenly noticing just how noisy their neighborhood was. I didn't realize that my neighbor was doing welding at 11 a.m. I didn't know that we had so many dogs around the neighborhood. So we've been testing it every year since then. And even though the numbers are a little bit lower than in 2025, we still have a majority of Canadians who are saying that their city is louder than it was 12 months ago.
0: Interesting. Are there any trends that cross all regions of the country?
5: Well, the numbers are similar on some of the nuisances that are temporary. You know, somebody who's very noisy outside, somebody who's got their car stereo working too loudly. Yeah. But there is an east-west divide on a couple of things. Okay. You're more likely to find people who complain about dogs barking in Ontario than anywhere else in the country.
0: Really?
5: And the number one nuisance out west is people who are making unnecessary noise in their vehicles. Your basic motorcyclist or somebody who really wants to rev up that truck before they go, something that happens more often in Alberta and in BC than in the rest of the country. So it's not that we aren't disturbed by it.
0: Yeah.
5: The things that are considered nuisances are different from province to province.
0: That is really interesting. Is there a correlation, I wonder, between or any comparative data that would suggest? I got to wonder, when times are good, are people more accommodating of nuisance? And when times get bad, do we have a shorter fuse?
5: I think that is part of it. You know, the numbers have certainly moved widely over the past few years when we've asked this question. Right after the end of the pandemic, I think people were in a very different state of mind and were more likely to be happy with the way things were going. But what is really interesting when you look at the trends, it's something that is affecting young people more. You know, You maybe have this idea that the 55 and over is going to be the one rolling down the window and saying, hey, kids, get off my lawn. You're too noisy. No, it's the 18 to 34 year olds who are more likely to say, my city is noisier. I'm trying to work from home. I'm trying to do different things. And they are also the most likely to do something about it, whether it is wearing earplugs, getting some of those nice new headphones that essentially block the noise. You're more likely to see young people doing that than Generation X or baby boomers.
0: See, I would have assumed the opposite, Mario. I would have assumed that the noise canceling technology would have prevented the younger generation from even noticing how loud the world was. Not that they would have bought them in response to the loud world.
5: Well, and we're also in a very interesting situation where we have young people who are more likely to call the police if there's something noisy happening outside. A big party, somebody who at 10 p.m. is making a lot of noise. Part of this has to do with young families. You're trying to put the kid to bed and then suddenly they wake up because there's a party going on next door. But this has really been a significant shift. You know, going back 20, 25 years, you were less likely to have young people complaining about noise. Now they are the number one complainers.
0: Really? This is fascinating stuff. And are there different seasons where people make more noise? I'd have to assume the summer months are the worst.
5: The summer is the worst. What I try to do is ask the question in different months, depending on the situation. We do ask them to think about the noises that they heard over the past year. One thing that really shows up in BC, for instance, is fireworks. We have this obsession with fireworks because they're essentially prohibited for most of the year in most of the municipalities. So people remember that moment when the fireworks were there. But I think it has a lot to do with the summer, partly because you keep your windows open. The noise is going to get in whether you want to or not.
0: That's a good point. Well, Mario Canseco from Research Co., thank you very much. Real food for thought. I appreciate it.
5: My pleasure, Ben. Anytime.
0: Joy, what is there anything, is there a noise in your life that somebody is putting into your life that is annoying to you?
13: Oh, yes. So a couple of days ago, I took a day off because I was not feeling well. And that day off was worse than coming to office because at, if I'm not wrong, 9 in the morning, they started drilling something above my apartment.
0: Uh-huh.
13: And that constant noise, no matter where I go in my living room, go in my bedroom, go in my kitchen, that noise constantly was drilling right in my head. And that is something that I don't have control on and I can't do anything about it. But yeah. I still had to do something and get out of the house as soon as possible.
0: All you wanted to do was lie in bed, and you had to leave your sanctuary because that noise was invading your space. Is Tim there?
13: Yes.
14: Yeah, I'm here, Brian.
0: What? Give me a noise that annoys you.
14: So there's a couple of things. One, and you know, don't hate me for this, but I agree with the barking dog. Because I've got neighbors who let their dog out at like 11, 11:30 at night, and he tends to be a barking dog.
0: I
14: love dogs. Yeah. I have nothing against dogs. But, you know, if your dog is going to be a loud dog and you know it's a loud dog, keep him in at 11 o'clock at night.
0: I agree. Like, I 100% agree.
14: The other thing that drives me nuts is when every city has bylaws when it comes to doing your lawn work. I used to have a neighbor who, as soon as that, 7 o'clock or 7:30 in the morning hit on a Saturday or whatever it is, he was out there mowing the lawn.
0: Yeah, he was ready. He read the bylaw.
14: Just ready to go. Like as soon as that, the clock hit, 7:30 and 01 seconds, the lawnmower was out and on.
0: So can I tell you? I'm pretty accommodating. That there's not a whole lot of noises that have even ever bugged me. Noise stuff. I'll put a pillow over my head if there's a party going on next door. I don't get bugged by that. I'll tell you the thing that does bug me. It's adjacent to this. It's when I'm sitting in a movie theater or next to somebody on a plane and they're within earshot and they are nose breathers. And this is what you hear.
14: The whistle.
0: And then once you hear it, you're locked in. You can't hear anything else. I was like, buddy, go get yourself checked out. I think you've got respiratory issues, and now you're making your problems mine. Now I'm concerned for your health, and I'm not paying attention to the movie. That to me is the worst sound. The worst sound. But I don't think there's a bylaw against that. So
14: no, probably not. Yeah. I'm with you with loud eaters as well.
0: Yeah. But yes, but I think I might be one of those people. But the good news is I eat fast and I'm out. I show my appreciation for good food by getting it inside me as quickly as I can. My mom thinks it's going to lead to digestive issues later in life, but I told her, I am later in life and I'm still here. guys, thank you very much. I appreciate it. And I want to thank everybody for listening to us. Just a reminder, if you want more BMS, we put out a podcast every day. 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Coming up for our Toronto and London audience, the Pickering Nuclear Generating Facility is getting a massive overhaul as part of the huge project to generate more electricity in Ontario. So we're going to have Ontario Energy Minister Stephen Lecce joining us to talk about that after the break. Don't go anywhere. This is the Ben Mulrooney Show on the Chorus Radio Network and streaming live around the world and possibly even in space on the iHeartRadio app.
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22: From the National Newsroom of the Canadian Press, I'm Hannah Stoles. BC New Democrat leader David Eby has launched a provincial election less than 2 years into his mandate. It comes amid chaos in the Conservative opposition, whose party leader quit just days ago.
23: Eby says at a time when U.S. President Donald Trump is creating more uncertainty, the last thing the province needs is a government that gives in to what the United States wants. When asked if he was taking advantage of the disruption within the opposition Conservatives, Eby noted the party has had four leaders in the last 2 years.
24: They've been in chaos every moment since the election. The choice in front of British Columbians is clear, though. Conservatives have been clear about the direction that they want to go.
23: The election will be held October 24th. Terry Theodore, The Canadian Press, Vancouver.
22: Canada is open to expanding an RCMP training mission of local police in the West Bank to include Gaza. Prime Minister Mark Carney made the comments on the sidelines of the United Nations General Assembly, noting it would only happen when conditions in Gaza allow. He announced a $20 million aid announcement for police training security initiatives, as well as $80 million in humanitarian aid for Palestinians today. The federal government has introduced a bill to extend the federal gas tax pause until the end of January.
25: The Liberals temporarily suspended the federal 10-cent per liter excise tax in April after the U.S. war on Iran caused global fuel prices to spike. The legislation introduced Tuesday formalizes the extension of the pause, which was initially set to last until Labor Day. After the January extension, the tax will drop to 5 cents per liter until the end of March, before it returns to 10 cents in April. When asked if the federal government will extend the tax pause again, Finance Minister François-Philippe Champagne said no one has a crystal ball to see what the world is going to look like in January of 2027. Naira Ahmed, The Canadian Press.
22: Artificial Intelligence Minister Evan Solomon says he spoke with his international counterparts in the G7 about setting up an organization to tackle AI safety. Solomon says alignment is one issue at the frontier.
1: One of the issues that the Prime Minister has raised and I've raised is the establishment of an international body called the Technology Stability Board. We spoke about this morning with my G7 counterparts that would evaluate models for testing before they're released in order to make sure that they are, quote unquote, aligned with the task that they're supposed to do.
22: Prime Minister Mark Carney said last week it would make sense to create an AI safety board along the lines of the Financial Stability Board. Such an institution for AI has not yet been launched or announced. Pop superstar Taylor Swift has announced a new song titled Patient Zero, which comes out on Friday, her first since her starry wedding this summer. Swift launched a cryptic countdown clock on her website today, which ended at 2 p.m. Eastern, leading her fans to quickly theorize. This is the Canadian Press. In sports, multiple media outlets are reporting that Kawhi Leonard has signed a two-year, $115 million U.S. contract extension with the Toronto Raptors. The deal, which includes a player option for 2028 and 29, comes in under the maximum $126.6 million he was eligible for. The Toronto Blue Jays and the Baltimore Orioles will resume their series tomorrow after weather forced the postponement of today's game. Instead, the contest will be part of a doubleheader at Oriole Park. Canada will face Switzerland to open the World Junior Hockey Tournament December 26th at Edmonton's Rogers Place. The event will be held in both Edmonton and Red Deer, Alberta, from Boxing Day to January 5th. Canada's other preliminary round games in Group B will be versus Latvia, Norway, and Czechia. And Ottawa's Derek Guy has withdrawn from the Road World Cycling Championships. He suffered a broken rib in a crash Sunday at the Grand Prix Cycliste de Montréal. From the Canadian Press, I'm Hannah Stolz.
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3: Hey, welcome in. Pull up a bar stool. Coming up on The Last Show tonight. Are you worried about money? Your brain might have a bizarre solution to spend more of it. Halfway through the hour, how that feeling of uncertainty in your life can trigger doom spending, and how to catch yourself before retail therapy becomes tomorrow's financial anxiety. Then after that, scientists scanned the brains of strangers from different generations and had them make art together for a time. The friendships between old and young grew, but their brain waves synchronized less. Towards the end of the hour, this neuroscience of an extremely weird new friendship. This one's going to be pretty cool. All right, those are some of the topics we're going to cover on the show. There's going to be more. Let's dive in. Fall is upon us, and great news, respiratory virus season is just around the corner, which means we invite certain friendly guests into our homes. Colds, coughs, flu, COVID, hooray! So what can you actually do to prepare for this season before it gets into full swing? Let's discuss that with Dr. Isaac Bogosh, an infectious disease specialist and professor of medicine at the University of Toronto. Isaac, always a joy to have you on the show.
4: Great to see you, David.
3: I mean, do you secretly like respiratory virus season because it keeps you in business? It helps you send your kids to school and puts food on the table?
4: I absolutely despise it. It's the worst part of the year by far. It sucks to watch people come into hospital with these infections. It causes tremendous misery in the Northern Hemisphere, predictably every single winter. It's going to continue to do so for the foreseeable future. And if it, like, they're like mosquitoes, like if I could get rid of this for forever, I think the world would be a better place.
3: All right. You took my fun and you immediately made it real, which is totally fine. Not all of these seasons are created equal, though. Some years are brutal. We have a flu variant that is just like, for lack of a better word, a killer. Some years it's milder. What can we expect this year, or is it too soon to say?
4: It's, you know, with the flu and respiratory virus season, we always say it's predictably unpredictable because it's true, but it's not entirely unpredictable. You can look at the Southern Hemisphere as a good barometer of what we are likely to expect. So, for example, last year, Australia got absolutely pummeled with influenza, And, you know, to no one's surprise, we got absolutely pummeled with influenza in the Northern Hemisphere. This year, Australia had, you know, normal-ish, as expected, even slightly easier than expected flu season and COVID season and respiratory virus season. Listen, we can hope that we also have something similar, but hope is not a strategy. You still have to prepare for it. You still have to roll out the vaccines. You still have to ensure the general public is aware that this is coming and prepare. There's a lot to do to prepare.
6: That's interesting. So what happens in the Southern Hemisphere is a decent predictor, but it could be chaotic. It could be easy in one hemisphere in one season and rough in the other in the next.
4: Absolutely. And, you know, it's just the way that these viruses circulate around the world from one winter to another. And, you know, the interesting thing is, you know, we're going to talk about probably flu, COVID, respiratory syncytial virus, also known as RSV. I mean, there's lots of different circulating viruses and other infections. You know, the list is longer than my arm, but those are sort of the big three. And, you know, everyone's aware of what the flu or influenza is. But, you know, to make those vaccines for flu or influenza, for example, those are, believe it or not, they're made in eggs. Most of them are made in eggs, not all, but most of them are made in eggs. And it takes a while to make them, to mass produce them. So, for example, they have to choose the strain for the vaccine about 6 months ahead of when the vaccine is being deployed. And they're just making their best guess. Listen, there's a lot of science that goes into it, but they're still making their best guess. So a lot can happen in 6 months. The virus can mutate, it can change a little bit. And sometimes we have what's known as a mismatch, where the vaccine is pretty good, but not as good as it could be. And it doesn't provide the same degree of protection. And, you know, at an individual level, people may or may not notice that. But at a population and a community level, if your vaccine mismatch is significant, that means when you're thinking about health systems and how busy are hospitals, it means your hospitals are going to be pretty damn busy and your health systems are going to be packed and overflowing and challenging.
6: To those that don't know a lot about vaccines, they're going to hear the phrase vaccine mismatch from you and get worried or skeptical. Can you dig into what that means exactly for me?
4: So no vaccine is perfect. I think everyone's aware of that, you know, but some are better than others. So, for example, like you look at, I don't know, a measles vaccine. The measles vaccine is remarkably effective at reducing measles infections. Like, it's unbelievably effective, you know. Is it 100% perfect 100% of the time? No, of course not. Nothing is. But, like, it would be very unusual for someone who had their two doses of measles vaccine to get the measles. It just would be. It just would be. Whereas we all know that the flu shot is not nearly as close to being as effective as the measles shot. And depending on the year, it will reduce your risk of influenza by anywhere from, you know, 15 to 60%.
6: Will it also train up your immune system in case you do get it, such that the symptoms would be milder?
4: The only way to train up your immune system is to get the vaccine. That's how your immune system is trained. You know, you give yourself something that is an innocuous, you know, injection that looks like the flu. Your body builds up antibodies against it such that when it actually sees the flu, it says, huh, I know what that is. That doesn't belong here, and goes in for the kill. And it either A, eliminates your risk of flu and you don't get the flu, or B, mounts an immune response early such that even though you do get the flu, your symptoms are much milder than they would be had you not received the vaccine.
6: That's what I was, yeah, trying to get at. Okay, so when I was a kid, we just called it flu season. There's lots of other stuff we need to be worried about. What are some of the things people can expect if they're lucky enough to get sick this fall?
4: Well, sadly, you know, we know of COVID obviously has not gone away, and nor will it ever go away. It's been around since 2020, and it's going to circulate, and some years are going to be more obnoxious than others. Who knows? Again, also predictably unpredictable as to how bad this COVID year is going to be. But of course, we know we're going to see it. And in fact, it's already starting to appear. There's already a signal among the noise that here in Canada, we're not seeing a ton of it, but we're seeing a bit more of it than we did in the weeks ahead. So we're going to see more COVID. And then there's the third more common one. It's also known as respiratory syncytial virus, or RSV. Kind of interesting in that there are now vaccines for this that kind of went under the radar, but are remarkable. And they're really for the oldest and the youngest, those are who are most vulnerable to RSV. And they, you know, we have about 2 years of data in real world practice, and they work. They really reduce the risk of bad things happening. They reduce the risk of hospitalizations and ICU stays and death in people who are most likely to have those outcomes. So really, really significant progress on that front.
6: What can we do as regular people to protect ourselves a little? Side note, does sleep help? Because I was on the verge of a cold about a week ago. I was fine. And then I spent 3 days like really not sleeping. I know, bad for my health. And then it just caught up with me. Is that a real thing? Like, is just basically taking care of ourselves a way to fight these things?
4: Yes, it absolutely is. Listen, I don't think it's a substitute. If someone's eligible for example, a flu vaccine, I think they should get the flu vaccine and do the extras, as we would say. And those extras would be things that can help your immune system. Everyone's looking for like a product, a supplement, a something to boost your immune system. You know what the best thing to do to boost your immune system is?
6: Is it sleep?
4: Exactly. It's like get a good night's sleep, have a well-balanced diet, you know, and get some reasonable amount of exercise. Like those are the three things that you can do that are typically free or nearly free that have a significant impact on immune function and general health and well-being. And like, you know, we're all looking for a fancy, expensive herbal vitamin, mineral, nutrient supplement that's going to cost this. And, you know, it's the next silver bullet. But really, get a decent night's sleep, have a well-balanced diet, and get some exercise in addition to the routine vaccines that you should be getting.
6: I am here with Dr. Isaac Bogosh, an infectious disease specialist. When we come back, we're going to talk about the Ebola outbreak. It hasn't really made, you know, international headlines for about a month, but it's still going on in the Democratic Republic of Congo, and it still is very serious, and it's not looking to go away anytime soon. So we'll tell you more about that in a moment.
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6: Ebola. Everyone's, most scary disease. It's always sold to me as the scariest of the diseases, but it's spreading in the Democratic Republic of Congo. And while it may feel like a crisis that's happening thousands of miles away, and it just hasn't made headlines for the last month, infectious diseases don't respect borders, and it is still going on. The current outbreak has expanded across multiple provinces in the Democratic Republic of Congo, and neighboring countries are having to prepare for potential spread. So let's talk about what's going on and what this outbreak means beyond that country. We're here with Dr. Isaac Bogosh, an infectious disease specialist and professor of medicine at the University of Toronto. Isaac, welcome to the show again.
4: Thanks, David.
6: Oh, what a joy it is to have you. I love talking about outbreaks with you. They're so fascinating, and I think they only really make headlines when they either first get reported or some major incidents happen. But this is not going away. This is something that is ongoing and getting worse, is my understanding.
4: Yeah, you're spot on. This is a big problem. And yeah, to your point, it's a problem in the Democratic Republic of Congo now, but it's also a regional issue in Africa, right? We know that this is in a very difficult neighborhood where there's significant security concerns, which really hampers the public health efforts to quell it. We know that there's lots of countries that border the impacted area, and these are porous borders. I know at the very beginning of this outbreak, Uganda had a bunch of cases, and they did a heroic job in getting that outbreak under control. So there are currently no active cases in Uganda, but that doesn't mean that this can't spread farther to neighboring Uganda, Rwanda, South Sudan, etc. And then, of course, you know, we've seen prior outbreaks like the humongous Ebola virus outbreak in 2014. You know, sometimes people can hop on a plane while they're asymptomatic or harboring the virus and not yet symptomatic, and they can bring it to a very, very distant locale, which happened several times in 2014. So, you know, it's in everyone's best. First of all, it's the right thing to do to help and support this outbreak response because our friends and neighbors on the planet are in need. And it's also a smart thing to do to also prevent further transmission of this in distant locales.
6: I've asked you this before, but how does transmission work? If I have Ebola and I cough on you, you're not going to catch it.
4: You might.
6: Oh,
4: you might.
6: Oh,
4: so,
6: boy.
4: Yeah, it's not really transmitted distantly through the air. It's not really one of these viruses like measles that could linger in the air and travel to, you know, for the far corner of the room.
6: But if you were in the household with me and I coughed and we shared close quarters with lack of ventilation, but I mean, like, I'm on the subway, someone sitting eight people away has Ebola.
4: No.
6: Am I likely to get it?
4: No, you're not. You're not. You're absolutely not. In fact, there were even cases of people on an airplane and, you know, no subsequent transmission happened on an airplane. But for example, if someone's sick in the house and you're caring for that individual and you're touching that individual and you're touching things that that individual who's shedding virus has contaminated, or, you know, if you're really in close proximity and they're really sick and they cough in your face, yeah, you know, there's a pretty high probability that you would get this. But again, it's not that it's extraordinarily transmissible. That's not the case.
6: Is it that it's fatal?
4: Exactly. It's that it's a very severe disease that has a high fatality rate. And that's obviously what we're trying to avoid. It's not the most transmissible infection by any means. But, you know, we see it propagated because, A, you know, sadly, a lot of the hospitals where people are being cared at don't have the same infection prevention mechanisms in place and healthcare workers get it. B, people are sick at home and family members caring for loved ones get it. And C, said with love and respect and no stigma, but there's different cultures and different practices, and burial practices in many of the impacted countries involve having family members touch the deceased. And that's also a known way that this virus can amplify and spread.
6: And what are some of the symptoms? Like, we got fever, we got chills, we got like diarrhea. What exactly does it do before it potentially, you know, kills you?
4: Yeah. So, I mean, you know, decades ago, we thought of this as one of those quote unquote hemorrhagic fevers where people would be bleeding out of their eyeballs and terrible things like that. But in reality, you know, people can have some hemorrhagic tendencies, but it's a lot of, you know, fever, nausea, vomiting, diarrhea, and you need fluids and electrolytes to maintain your normal function of your body. And with such profuse nausea, vomiting, diarrhea, that, you know, people's normal physiology can be so perturbed that they can succumb to their illness. And then it can impact many organs in the body, the heart, the lungs, the liver, the kidneys, and you get what's called multi-system organ failure. And people can succumb to that as well. But, you know, if you have good medical care and you have the appropriate fluids and hydration and electrolyte balance, the mortality rate can go down from, you know, reportedly, you know, 50 to 60%. It can go down to something like 5%, which is still high, but a hell of a lot better than a 50 to 60% mortality rate.
6: Well, I think that gives me some comfort for what I'm about to ask you next. If someone were to hop on a plane and spread it to North America, what would the response look like that would make us feel comforted? You're talking about better medical care, lowering fatality rate. But what else might happen if it showed up like in your city or my city?
4: Yeah, that's exactly the point. Like, again, no one wants to have this show up on their doorstep, but on the scenario that it did, and it has in the past, this isn't something that's going to cause a big outbreak in, you know, North America, for example, because we have the ability, we have the public health infrastructure and the medical infrastructure to identify it and to prevent further transmission. So, you know, we did that. We had this. There was a couple of cases in the United States, for example, in 2014, through that 2014-2016 outbreak. And, you know, people, including people who traveled on commercial airlines. So there were no, it was quelled very, very quickly. And, you know, people survived and they got good medical care and there was no amplification of the virus in a hospital system, and the public health a system was activated and people who were close contacts of the case were monitored. So, like, we're not going to have a big outbreak. We could see an imported case, but we're not going to see an explosion of cases here.
6: Let's go in a little different direction for the last minute or two we have here, Isaac. As an infectious disease specialist, what kind of freaks you out the most? I always come to you like, oh, this is going to be a doomsday scenario, and you always comfort my worries. What is the doomsday scenario for you?
4: There's two. One is fast forward and one is slow motion. The fast forward one is a pandemic flu virus, like avian influenza or another virus similar to that, where we have very little immunity as a global population. There's a mutation in the virus, which makes it highly transmissible through the air, plus highly lethal. And it just rips through the planet and you've got a high case fatality rate and it just overwhelms healthcare systems.
6: And politically, maybe it's not the best response like we might have seen in a pandemic before. Okay, what's the other one?
4: So the other one is a slow moving issue, but it's a tidal wave. And that's antimicrobial resistance, meaning the drugs that we have to treat many infections are less and less effective. And there are, I'm not exaggerating, millions, plural, of deaths related to this on the planet every year. And the problem is only getting worse, not better. We're not going to invent our way out of this. If it's an arms race between the bacteria mutating and us developing bigger and better antibiotics, the bacteria are winning every single time. We have to curb our use of using these very vital resources to appropriate use, not overuse. Only that will help.
6: So I shouldn't use antibiotics when I stub my toe, is what you're saying.
4: Correct. But you should use them appropriately if you have a real bacterial infection.
6: All right. Well, finally, thank you. You've given me something to worry about, Isaac. I appreciate you coming on the show.
4: My pleasure, David. Always happy to chat.
6: Dr. Isaac Bogosh is an infectious disease specialist and a professor of medicine at the University of Toronto. Up next, doom spending. It's when stress about the future makes you spend more right now.
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3: What if I told you there were online companies that know things about you and you've never met them? 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And not only are they selling it online, in some cases, this information is freely searchable. 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

0: impulse buying.
1: I will tell you why. Doom spending is like came from doom scrolling. So you somehow you spend without thinking about the future. Because like right now, the future is uncertain, unstable. So you have a lot going on in the background, a lot of uncontrollable. So you said the consumer say like, okay, damn it, I will not think about the future. I will not save about the future. Why are you bothered? Because like the future seem unstable, uncertain, and I don't have a self-control over the future, what happened in the future. And we have a lot of uncertainty, economic instability, political instability. So the future, the consumer feels somehow anxious about the future, not happy, not satisfied. So in a way to somehow have degree of stability or like a control over the future, the consumer tend to spend on doom spending, like it's unstoppable impulse and act of buying product or experience, as you mentioned, or like a trip or bag, not necessarily a luxury item, by the way, but I'm engaging in the process of indulging myself right now.
0: What are some of the hallmarks of doom spending? Is it the scrolling on the internet? Is it having nothing in my bank account and not knowing where the next paycheck is going to come from? I only have $300, but I may as well just spend $300 on this because I know I don't have $300,000 to buy a house. Like, what exactly are the features of it?
1: By the way, you're going to try it. So somehow the feature of doom spending is that there is no hope in the future, and the future somehow it's not certain. So why I care about the future? So if I save up some money, I will not be able to afford a house anyway in the future after 10 years from now, after 20 years from now. So I'm not saving any money for the future. I will enjoy my money right now. Not necessarily like I will be broke. Some people, by the way, having the debt issue or problem financial consequences because of the doom spending. But also it's not necessary to be like luxury product. Maybe like I will indulge myself with boba tea or with coffee or like with experience with a hotel, 2 days in a certain hotel. Let's go to the spa. I love to indulge myself without thinking about the future because like who cares? Right now we have high degree of instability in the employment. The employee might, for example, like have job insecurity, the AI, the insecurity in the political way, in the economic way. So I need to enjoy myself because the future is unstable. And the consumer psychologically feel like a sense of, I need to have a sense of control. Despite this self-control and the act of like a relief, like I need to indulge myself to enjoy this in one way or another. Despite this relief is temporary because like, after a while, you seem like you are right now, you have financial consequences. You have a problem. You have debt. You have interest and you have to pay back and cycle start to begin again.
0: Yeah.
1: And yeah, this is a problem of doom spending.
0: Like take inflation, for example. If I don't understand it or even if I do understand it, we know since COVID costs have risen so much. So I'm looking at my bank account. I've got X amount of dollars. Who knows what that'll be worth in 5 years? I may as well just spend it now. Like, is that kind of the logic?
1: Yes, 100%. Because like there is no hope in the future. My hope in the future is very little. So right now I need to spend my money and enjoy the present because like the future is uncertain, unstable. I might die tomorrow. So let me enjoy and spending and everything, not necessarily luxury item in anything. Like give me like a relief or give me like a sense of control because I need to have a sense of control over my life. This, by the way, sound like if you heard anyone like from finance, try to hear the conversation. This seem like we are not rational. And by the way, the consumer are irrational. And the whole idea of consumerism based on the consumer or somehow they have needs and they are not rational. If they are rational, they will not spend money on a static item or like the bottle of water or something like that. So the consumer is irrational and the marketing knows that quite well. They don't have the calculation or rational calculation. They need to indulge themselves to give them satisfaction, boost of their self-image, the ideal self-image. And also thanks to the buy now, pay later and all of this lovely scheme that make it very easier for the consumer to buy, even if without interest, even if like with the, right, no, you don't have to pay anything right now. This also removes the fraction between like I don't have the money, I need to wait for my salary. Right now the money is available, and even without interest, without anything, you can have the product without paying a penny right now. So all of that reduces

0: something called in psychology cognitive load, which means like the consumer does not have to think a lot or the consequences, or I don't have the money, so let me wait for the salary. If they wait, by the way, they might not consume the product, they might not buy the product. But the buy now, pay later make it easier for the consumer to do misspending.
1: I'm thinking about like Apple products. They're so expensive, but they offer like, you know, payment over time and there's not that much interest. So I'm thinking, oh, I can afford a $3,000 MacBook. It's only $200 a month.
0: Exactly.
1: But let's get into the psychology, because a lot of people would attribute this to bad impulse control. But what you're saying is it's more about just feeling like a little bit of control in one's life than it is about giving into impulse.
0: Yes. By the way, it's like if you look at the phenomena from like the full picture of the phenomena, you can see that like there are a lot of uncontrollable behaviors that happen in the background. Economic situation, political situation, the AI, the instability, the inflation rate. So all of that gives the consumer a sense of we are panicking right now. It's unstable. It's uncertain. So in order to gain a sense of control, at least over myself, I have a self-control over myself, not over other factors. So I need to engage in spending, doom spending, to give myself the pleasure, the joy, the experience, the sense of enjoying the little thing. As I told you, it can be coffee. It can be like, let's have a nice bakery or a nice experience, not necessarily luxury, because some people confuse the doom spending with luxury item. So it's related to retail therapy by one way or another. But this one is uncontrollable. And this one is like, try to make the consumer feel good about themselves, a sense of accomplishment. So if I bought a nice car or a nice watch, and I'm not buying the house, I'm not saving for the house right now, I'm buying a certain watch or a certain bag, this will make me feel and reduce the gap between my ideal self-image and my current self-image. This will give me the sense of like, I made it, I accomplished something.
1: So I got all that, but if someone is hearing what you're saying and recognizing this pattern in themselves, what should they do? What should they try to understand about themselves so they don't just blow their money on the watch, the car, the bag, like you're saying?
0: Yes, they need to first pause about the decision. Like, even if it's easier to buy something or easier to acquire something, you need to have like a balance. Like, there is a fine line between enjoying myself and like being brokey, like in the future. So is this like a two extreme things? So you need to have like indulge yourself, but in a way that you also plan for the future. Yes, spend some money on whatever you fancy. Like you want to have a luxury bag or even coffee or experience, enjoy yourself. But at the same time, you have to like dedicate percentage of your salary or your income, 20%, 30%, it's up to you, investing or like for the future. In order to be responsible, in order to be accountable as well, you cannot think without considering the financial consequences. Even if it's easy, even if I can afford it, if it's like without interest, even I can cover all of this from my salary. But what if, like, you are went broke next month?
1: Yeah.
0: So you always need to plan ahead.
1: Jasmine, thank you so much. I've enjoyed the chat.
0: Thank you so much. It's my pleasure. Thank you so much, David.
1: Up next, researchers track the brainwaves of young and older strangers who bonded, and the results were confusing. What is your brain doing when you really click with someone?
2: 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That's 1-888-505-6644. The Last Show with David Cooper.
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1: How do different people from different generations build meaningful connections with each other? Well, a new study offers a pretty surprising look at this question by tracking brain activity as younger and older adults spent time getting to know one another. Over several weeks, researchers found that while participants across generations reported feeling close and less lonely, the patterns of their brain synchronization actually changed in unexpected ways. So let's look at the science behind social connection and your brain here with Rissa Moffitt, a researcher at the Social Brain Sciences Lab at ETH Zurich in Switzerland. Rissa, welcome to the show.
17: Hi, thank you.
1: So this motivation to study friendships between different generations and how that looks in their brains, what was it? Why investigate this in the first place?
17: It came from two different kinds of places. One is personal and one's more from the science background. But I'll start with the personal one. So I've lived in a lot of countries across the world. I've lived in Croatia and Finland and Germany and the Netherlands. And in every country, when I'm looking for new friends of my own age, there are these opportunities to sit beside older people in public, like on park benches. And the conversations that I've managed to strike up with my baby German or baby Finnish have always been really rewarding. And people think I'm weird for doing this. So I kind of started wondering what makes it so enjoyable for me and why do the older people get something out of these moments where we have really slow, halting conversations in a foreign language. And I decided to look into it more with people who speak the same language, maybe come from the same community, but belong to different age groups and don't know each other yet. And the second kind of part, the scientific part, is that loneliness is like very prevalent, and it's something that the World Health Organization and communities all around the world are concerned about. And one of the ways that people are seeking to overcome loneliness is by bringing the most lonely people, so older adults and younger adults, together so that they can form social connections and help relieve some of the kind of symptoms and side effects of experiencing loneliness.
1: Well, some people might think you're weird for your park bench conversations, but I think that's absolutely perfect for this show. That's exactly the kind of study and motivation that I'm curious about. So when younger and older adults become closer over time, what does their brain activity look like?
17: Well, maybe we should start with what it means to have shared patterns of brain activity, and then I can tell you what it looks like over time. So the reason that we look at shared patterns of brain activity or interbrain synchrony is because we believe that predicting what comes from the person we're interacting with causes our brain to model some of what their brain might be doing. So if I think that you're confused right now, my brain is working double time about how to unconfuse you and in which ways you might be confused. And that like matching pattern between what I think you're thinking, what you think I'm thinking, can cause the patterns of activity to become more similar. And so when we bring in people and we want to see how similar their patterns of brain activity are, we assume that if we're making them cooperate, they have to predict more. So the people in my study had to make art together on one piece of paper. And to do that, they would have to cooperate. They'd have to predict what the other person was going to draw, how they could respond. And we would expect their brains to show more similar patterns of activity or more synchrony. And what we ended up seeing is that when older people and younger people do this together, the level of synchrony goes down week after week after week because they might be getting more comfortable with each other and having to predict each other less.
1: That's kind of surprising to me, the idea that as people get to know each other better, the synchrony goes down.
17: Well, you see, if you bring in two people the same age and you let them get to know each other, the synchrony actually goes up because they want to avoid getting bored and they have no risk, really. Like, they need to keep the situation entertaining, so they make it unpredictable. Whereas two people who have less in common and maybe some social stakes to meet, like not to make the interaction uncomfortable, they want to find a balance and make it more predictable.
1: Interesting. Okay.
17: Does that make any sense?
1: It does. It's just like unexpected, but I guess I don't really understand how brain synchrony works beyond what you've been telling me. So I shouldn't be surprised.
17: It was unexpected for us too. Based on everything that's been researched before, where they compare strangers who come in on one day, friends who come on another day, and romantic partners who come on another day, the research all says that synchrony goes up the closer you get to someone else. So there's more synchrony between the brains of romantic partners than friends, and more in the brains of friends than strangers. But nobody's really looked at how you get from being strangers to friends and how things can change in the brain activity that you might measure.
1: So this kind of like intergenerational, when it's an older person and a young person, how do you interpret that? How do you interpret that their brains are not synchronized like a romantic partner might be or people of the same generation?
17: Yeah, so I think the kind of trend downwards starts from a high level of synchrony, which is like says to me that there's a lot of prediction going on. And that's probably because someone who's over the age of 70 doesn't sit beside someone between the age of 18 and 35 very often. And so they might not have a lot of ideas what to talk about, what they might want to draw on the paper, how they might interact in a way that's comfortable for them. And finding common ground so that they're on the same page when they start the activity is a little bit more challenging. And so when they come back in our study, they come back 6 weeks in a row and meet the same person every time. Each week they have a little bit more common ground and they have a little bit more of a like a foothold where they can start the conversation and what kind of creative art they can make together. And so that like that building of common ground and co-creating together is making it so they have to predict each other less, and then we're seeing less synchrony.
1: Now, you mentioned loneliness at the beginning of the interview. Could findings like this help us, I don't know, improve programs designed to reduce loneliness amongst older adults? Like, how do you relate it to loneliness?
17: So we've also looked at the patterns of interbrain synchrony when people in the pair are more or less lonely. And we find that it doesn't really matter for intergenerational pairs if one person is lonely or if both people are lonely. If anyone in the pair is lonely, there's going to be a change in the level of synchrony when they're doing art on their own page. So when they're not interacting directly, but they're still sitting beside each other, we see something change. And this is possibly because people turn a little bit more inwards if they're feeling lonely. And so they're like, there's this little breakdown of monitoring the other person. And so to me, that says that like in programs where you want to have people interact, but they also need a little moment to themselves, the moment to themselves is going to be quite different if people are lonely or if they're not, and that there should be extra effort put in to facilitate maybe feeling comfortable when working alone before coming back to doing something together.
1: A few moments ago, actually several minutes ago, you mentioned weird park bench conversations as inspiration for your study. What are some of the ones that you've had? I'm curious about that.
17: Oh my gosh, I have the best one. When I was in Finland, and I, like, obviously it's a hard language to learn, so I had a very limited vocabulary. I sat down beside an older lady in a shopping mall where there was like a bench in the middle, and I said, "Hi, I'm Marissa, I'm from Canada." And then we tried to grapple through a few sentences, and she just pulled out a bag of donuts and offered me a donut. And that's when I learned the word donut, and I decided that old people in Finland are lovely. The best.
1: All right. Talk to an old person in Finland, get a donut, brain synchronization across generations. We've learned a lot today, Rissa. I appreciate you coming on the show.
17: Thank you. It was really fun.
1: Rissa Moffitt is a researcher at the Social Brain Sciences Lab at ETH Zurich in Switzerland. Coming up after the break, what if that medication that helps so many people feel like themselves also kills all romantic desire? Just ahead, why certain antidepressants can mess with your sex life, but also how you can fight back.
2: Don't let the conversation end here. 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Follow, tag, DM us, or just judge our posts. This is The Last Show with David Cooper.
1: Here's something that's been on my mind lately. Data security. I'm David Cooper, host of The Last Show, and do me a favor, type in your own name into a search site on the internet. I'll wait. Okay, I won't wait. But if you did, there it could be. Your home address, your age, your phone number, your relatives, all listed by name, free to anybody who looks it up. Maybe an ex you don't trust. Maybe a scammer. You never signed up for this, but data brokers scraped public records and social media, and now your personal life and private details could be on the internet for anyone to search like it's a public directory. 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
30: From the National Newsroom of the Canadian Press, I'm Hannah Stoles. British Columbia Premier David Eby has called an election. Eby says the threat posed by U.S. President Donald Trump and his trade war represents, quote, an existential moment for BC. He says British Columbians have learned something living through wildfire season.
31: When you smell smoke, you don't sit and wait to see what happens next. You act. You prepare. You cut a line through the forest so the fire can't spread to your community. You build a firebreak. And that is exactly what we need to do now.
30: The NDP leader went to Government House in Victoria to ask BC's Lieutenant Governor to dissolve the legislature, setting off an election campaign with voting day on October 24th. The National Chief of the Assembly of First Nations has warned Prime Minister Mark Carney against abusing his majority government powers to pass the new Major Projects Bill. Speaking at the United Nations today, Carney says his government has always said it wants to work in partnership with Indigenous communities to get major projects built.
32: We're very clear that we would focus on what we can control, and first and foremost is controlling is to build at home, build Canada strong, build in a way that builds for all. Now, building for all means several things. It means building in partnership with labor, in solidarity with labor. That's why we have Team Canada Strong. That's why we're building apprenticeships. It means building inclusively with Indigenous peoples.
30: But Cindy Woodhouse-Nipicknack says First Nations are not being included in discussions and are not seeing details of government proposals before they're made public. The Liberal government is watching its words over an emerging security debate in Europe about whether Russia is primed to launch new hybrid attacks against NATO members. Asked about European countries getting spooked about intelligence suggesting Russia could have a new attack in the works, Prime Minister Mark Carney says the risk for hybrid threats in Europe has been high for some time now, and left it at that. There are less than 2 weeks to go until Election Day in Quebec. Party leaders are gearing up for a third and final debate that could see Parti Québécois leader Paul St-Pierre Plamondon at the center of attention. And there's new information about actress Hayden Panettiere's cause of death. ABC's Trevor Ault in Los Angeles has more.
33: Investigators say the sudden death of star actress Hayden Panettiere was caused by an accidental overdose. The coroner revealing the 36-year-old died from the toxic effects of a mix of substances, fentanyl, an anti-anxiety drug, a muscle relaxant, and a drug used to treat bipolar disorder.
30: According to a family source, the coroner's report says the former Nashville star had been released from a drug rehab center in Malibu weeks before she went into cardiac arrest last month at a Greenville, South Carolina apartment complex. This is the Canadian Press. In sports, multiple media outlets are reporting that Kawhi Leonard has signed a two-year, $115 million U.S. contract extension with the Toronto Raptors. The deal, which includes a player option for 2028 and 29, comes in under the maximum $126.6 million he was eligible for. The Toronto Blue Jays and the Baltimore Orioles will resume their series tomorrow after weather forced the postponement of today's game. Instead, the contest will be part of a doubleheader at Oriole Park. Canada will face Switzerland to open the World Junior Hockey Tournament December 26th at Edmonton's Rogers Place. The event will be held in both Edmonton and Red Deer, Alberta, from Boxing Day to January 5th. Canada's other preliminary round games in Group B will be versus Latvia, Norway, and Czechia. And Ottawa's Derek Guy has withdrawn from the Road World Cycling Championships. He suffered a broken rib in a crash Sunday at the Grand Prix Cycliste de Montréal. From the Canadian Press, I'm Hannah Stolz.
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1: Heads up for any sensitive listeners, parents with children. We will be discussing sex and human sexuality over the next few moments with a psychologist, so listener discretion is advised. Antidepressants can dramatically improve your mental health, but for some, they can also dramatically complicate their sex life. So how common are SSRI, common antidepressants, how common are their sexual side effects, and do patients simply have to live with them? Let's discuss that here with clinical psychologist specializing in sex therapy, Marianne Brandon. Marianne, welcome to the show.
0: Thank you so much, David.
1: So a lot of people take antidepressants, and a lot of people find taking antidepressants extremely helpful, but that doesn't mean there aren't side effects of these medications.
0: Exactly, which are very complicated for people.
1: And sexual side effects are some of the most common ones, of course, depending on the medication. How common are we talking here? Is this something that doctors need to tell their patients about? Is this pretty rare? What do you see when you in this topic area?
0: So absolutely, doctors should be talking to their patients about it because research does give us different statistics, but we could kind of generalize and say maybe half of the folks who are on SSRIs wind up with some kind of sexual dysfunction.
1: And these can include lower desire, difficulty becoming aroused, delayed or no orgasm. That's just some of it. How would you paint the picture for me?
0: I would say that's a lot of it. Those sort of basic sexual dysfunctions and sexual concerns, which are pretty common in the population anyway. But then when an SSRI is added, it often exacerbates what might have been something mild can kind of amp up for them.
1: And some people might think, okay, well, these medications are helping me with a major issue I'm struggling with, depression, anxiety, mental health issues. Mm-hmm. So I just got to kind of live with these side effects. I got to take the good with the bad. That is the view some folks will take.
0: Right.
1: Do you recommend that view?
0: Not at all. So let me say, people are in a very difficult predicament when they have depression, because depression itself can bring on sexual side effects, like particularly low libido. So people sort of feel like they're damned if they do and they're damned if they don't. So now what? And oftentimes, because it's such a popular problem, doctors or mental health practitioners might just say, look, this is kind of how it is and there's not much you can do. And I would really encourage people to find a more creative thinker in their practitioner to help them sort out some options, because there really are things that could be helpful, but because people are so unique, you might have to try different things to find what is helpful for you.
1: And not all doctors, but some doctors maybe don't talk about this that much before prescribing these things. Are patients caught off guard often by these side effects? Maybe they were told about them quickly, but then when they're actually dealing with them at home, it's kind of like, I don't know, it's a rude awakening, I guess.
0: You know, I think that's really true, and it's a really good point. Not all doctors even have the time to have long conversations with their patients, but then they might be uncomfortable talking sex. And so, yes, they often can come as a surprise to folks when they start to have sexual challenges.
1: Now, I know this list won't be exhaustive and you got to talk to your like primary care physician or your psychiatrist or whatever, but yeah. What are some of the meds that are known to have side effect profiles?
0: So really, SSRIs in general have a real bad reputation for this, and some more than others. So like Paxil, it seems to have more sexual side effects than others like Prozac perhaps, but overall, SSRIs in general tend to be the major culprits here.
1: And there are some mental health meds for depression, anxiety that are not SSRIs.
0: Absolutely. And so oftentimes this would be the first thing to try is a different antidepressant. So there's a newer one on the scene, Avulity. Not many people have heard of it, but its sexual side effect profile is pretty good. Also, Wellbutrin, also known as bupropion, that statistics show us, or research shows us, really no sexual side effects to speak of, but also medicines like Remeron and Rexulti. So there are things people can try that can be quite helpful.
1: And with any medication, of course, it's like you got to give the preface, talk to your doctor, of course. But okay, yeah. Let's get to the what to do. Assuming you're at home struggling with this, or you're at home and your partner is struggling with this kind of stuff, what can they do?
0: So really, I think first step is to talk to your doctor. Because there really are other options as well. Sometimes people have other medicines they're taking that also create sexual side effects. So now it's sort of a cumulative effect. And if they can't change their antidepressant, they might be able to change the other culprit. So for example, about 10% of women have a sexual side effect from hormonal contraceptives. So it might be that modifying the contraceptive, get going for like an IUD instead, could change that bar enough that they can feel like a shift in the side effect in their libido. So that's just one example. So not just trying a different antidepressant, but also taking a look at all of the medicines you're on to see what might also be contributing. But then there are also medicines that for some people can be quite helpful in reducing sexual side effects. So sometimes adding a little Wellbutrin can help manage the side effect, or there's a medication called Addy. It was in the news years ago, at least in the United States, called the little pink pill, and it was marketed for women, also known as flibanserin, but it can have for a subset of people, including men, a benefit on things like libido or orgasm. And also Viagra can be helpful. So there's a lot of medication if you have a creative provider. There's a lot of things to try that could be potentially helpful. So that's like the first step.
1: I want to be careful because my next thing I'm going to bring up that's related is a topic that's like fraught with misinformation, but testosterone levels, you know, there's a whole class of dudes out there who are trying to like influencers who are trying right. to plug testosterone for people who don't need it. But there is people for which it is helpful.
0: Absolutely. And I love that you brought that up because there's so much misinformation about testosterone. But the fact of the matter is testosterone, if a man's level is on the low side, even low normal, it can have an impact on his mood, his energy level and things like that. So maximizing one's testosterone level as a man, optimizing.
1: Yeah. And if you have low testosterone, getting tested for that and like addressing it, if that is the case for you.
0: Exactly. And frankly, if a guy has a lower testosterone level, it can impact the efficacy of his antidepressant. We have research showing that. So, and it's also the case that if a guy has a lower testosterone level, oftentimes the first line treatment is an SSRI, when in fact, if the testosterone level was optimized, the mood disorder would alleviate. That's actually, we've got research on this. So
1: and you can get tested for this. This isn't just something you should just like read an article and say, oh, I need testosterone. Like there is a test. You can find out whether it's low.
0: Yeah. And I would say one easy way to have an idea, you can't determine this for yourself, but if you are waking without morning erections regularly, you might have as a man, you know, that's an indicator that your testosterone level is low. And this is a whole other topic, but testosterone levels are going down for all age groups over the decades. So we're seeing decreases in these things. So just because you're in your 20s or 30s doesn't mean you shouldn't be at least aware. Now, we're not promoting adding testosterone if your level is normal at all. That's not what we're talking about. It will do nothing for you if you add testosterone and your level is normal. We're talking about low normal to low levels of testosterone here. And it can be helpful for women, too. So that's another issue. And here in the U.S., they just were promoting, there was a group of sexual medicine experts that were on Capitol Hill promoting testosterone for women. Yesterday or 2 days ago. So we're starting to get more research on that, too.
1: And the last secret is no secret at all. I feel like any interview I have with either a doctor or a nutritionist, whatever, like exercise helps a lot in this department.
0: It absolutely does. And also I would say, you know, for just some home remedies, check out the newer sort of sex toys that are out there, because technology has brought on, like, if you haven't looked at sex toys recently, you ain't seen nothing yet. So things like that can be helpful too.
1: When we come back from the break with Marianne Brandon, a clinical psychologist who specializes in sex therapy, we're going to have a little fun asking the question, why is it so hard to flirt with your long-term partner? Is flirting important? And if it is, some tips for it. We'll be back with Marianne in a moment.
2: 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Call us anytime, toll-free in the U.S. and Canada at 1-888-505-6644. 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The Last Show with David Cooper.
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1: Flirting with a stranger when having a hot date can feel effortless, but flirting with the person who has seen you when you're sick, exhausted, and unloading the dishwasher, your long-term partner, that can sometimes feel terrifying or awkward. So why can flirting disappear in your long-term relationship? And what should you do to fight to keep it? Let's talk about that with Marianne Brandon, a clinical psychologist who specializes in sex therapy. And of course, a quick content warning for parents with children or sensitive listeners. We are going to be discussing sex and human sexuality, so listener discretion advised. Marianne, welcome back to the show.
0: Thank you so much, David. Great to be here.
1: This is such a tough one. I feel like I've had conversations with my long-term partner. Actually, I haven't because I don't want to embarrass her. What I'm saying is just for pretend purposes, where she's like, flirt with me a little. And I'm like, you know, we were just in bed coughing and blowing our noses. Sometimes it can be hard.
0: Yes, absolutely. It can be difficult, but it's really kind of a secret sauce to keeping a relationship and a sex life fun, is bringing flirting into it.
1: So how can we do that? And why does it feel so difficult? Actually, let's start with the second question. Why does it feel so difficult to flirt with someone we're in like a 10-year relationship with?
0: Right. Well, so one of the things about flirting is it makes people feel vulnerable. You're sort of putting yourself out there in a way that can feel awkward if it doesn't land well. And so it can be like threatening or feel scary to do it, to put ourselves out there that way. At the beginning of a relationship, it's not so frightening, and for a variety of reasons. One is we're just not that committed to the person. So if it doesn't land well, it's not the end of the world. And another reason is at the beginning of a relationship, that's often when passion is highest. And we're willing to do all kinds of things when passion is high. Like we can just, yeah.
1: I have a third one, and maybe you won't find this true for most people, most of your clients, but like in the beginning of a relationship, everything is frightening, you know, like everything about dating is freaky. And so like, why not just add one more thing to the scary list, flirting? I've got the courage enough to go on a date with you. I guess I'll have the courage to flirt with you.
0: I love that. I have to agree with you. That makes a lot of sense. Yeah.
1: So why does flirting with someone you've been with for years feel more vulnerable than flirting with a stranger? You'd think the opposite would be true.
0: Absolutely, you would. But because people think, well, I know them more. They, you know, I can trust their love for me and things like that. But the problem is, as a relationship ages, and lust kind of does diminish. And so putting yourself out there just becomes harder and harder to do. And that's just one basic point. But there are others as well. One is flirting takes energy. It takes like, you know, sort of a bit of fun, and you need a little just sort of an oomph to thinking to do it. And oftentimes people are exhausted by the time they get home. That's the last thing they're thinking about is now how can I engage my partner in a fun way? So I think that just life exhaustion can play a role here too. And also, you know, when you're with a person for a long time, you start to have things that like baggage in the relationship, like reasons you're angry or reasons you're frustrated. And so that stuff can sort of become front and center and make it harder to bring play. So there's a lot of reasons.
1: And I'm walking around in my bright yellow Crocs with my my cooking apron and my sweatpants, and I haven't showered in 3 days. Like, I'm not feeling that sexy all the time. But
0: what
1: can we do about it is the bottom line here.
0: So I would say this is a really important piece of the puzzle to have good sex in a long-term relationship. So don't minimize it or ignore it. And the first thing I would advise people to do is talk to AI about it. What are some good ways to flirt? Now, of course, you can talk to your partner, but flirting to be fun is often there's an element of surprise, right? And so finding the right flirt for you that's going to come across well, you need some creativity to think about it. And that's one of the great things AI has brought us, like ChatGPT or Claude.
1: You've raised my eyebrows here with this recommendation of using AI. I'm kind of baffled by it. I don't necessarily think it's a bad idea, but I'm just like, I don't feel comfortable flirting with AI. No way, Marianne. But
0: no. Okay.
1: Convince me.
0: So it's not flirting with AI. AI is a great flirt, but no, what you're going to do, what I would suggest if you're comfortable is saying, give me some ideas about ways to flirt, or my you know, brother wants some ideas about ways to flirt. If you don't want to put too much
1: a friend who isn't me, who has a exactly. girlfriend who isn't my girlfriend, needs help. Is that like
0: exactly?
1: Okay.
0: Exactly. But, you know, AI can be so creative and help you sort it through, because what works for me isn't going to work for you or your partner. And so I would say, first of all, try that and then come up with what seems like the most reasonable approach and try it with your partner and see if it works. And if it doesn't work, you can try something else, a little experimentation. But if a couple things don't work, then I would say have a conversation. But the thing about a conversation is it does bring a certain seriousness to the matter. And so if there's a way to get there in a lighter way, that might be easier. But, you know, then talking to your partner about the fact we need more fun in this relationship and how, or it feels like how, let me say that differently. Saying to your partner, it feels like, you know, we can make some improvements here, or let's experiment and see what might be fun for us sexually, and kind of like speak to it from a more general approach of, what do you think we need? What can I do? What can you do in a lighter way? Not like I'm trying to flirt with you and you're not responding and it's really frustrating. You want to say like, how can we like bring more fun? Doesn't that sound like a good idea? And work on it together.
1: Suppose you do that and then you try to flirt. Maybe it's a romantic dinner. Maybe it's in bed at night after work, whatever. And it doesn't immediately go well and your partner doesn't immediately reciprocate. That rejection, that's fear of it as well, is what's preventing people from trying. How do you deal with it? How do you deal with the fear of it?
0: Absolutely. So that rejection is very real and it can really hurt. So that's the thing. Sometimes people feel like in a long-term relationship, you know you're loved. You should be able to roll with sexual rejection easier, but it doesn't work that way because it like hits us at our core. So I think it's important to make sure your partner understands what can be hurtful and how they speak that can be hurtful. So if they're rolling their eyes or kind of making a joke and mocking you, you know, that really would be a time to say, I know that this is kind of silly, but at the same time, that hurts. And I'm trying to, you know, bring something fun for us. And so making sure they understand where they're hurting you, because it might not be obvious to them. And so they'll continue doing it.
1: I got a weird question. The fear of rejection when you're first starting to date someone is a form of excitement, mm-hmm. you know? But the fear mm-hmm. of rejection when you're with somebody for a very long time feels so hurtful.
0: It does.
1: Why is that? is my question.
0: Yeah, because I think that, you know, they know you better and you know that they know you better. So it does feel like it kind of like hits your soul. But once again, there's that element of when passion is high, we can roll with things better. And when passion isn't high, it everything hurts more.
1: Marianne, it was such a joy having you here. Marianne's the co-host of the Sex Doctors podcast, and she's a clinical psychologist who specializes in sex therapy. You might hear things like this. Psychiatry is a fake science. Antidepressants don't work. Doctors will lie to you. These kinds of claims spread online every day. But what does the actual evidence say? Next, a physician who fights medical misinformation will break all these down for us and tell you how to spot confident nonsense online before you believe it.
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1: What if I told you there were online companies that know things about you and you've never met them? You've never bought anything from them and you've never downloaded their app. You wouldn't even recognize their name. Yet they have your name and your address and your phone number and a list of who your relatives are. And not only are they selling it online, in some cases, this information is freely searchable. 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
1: I have found psychiatry to be something that is helpful, but it has its critics, including people who argue, often online, that the field has made little meaningful progress and that the medications associated with it are a little more than pseudoscience. Those claims, though, they raise a bigger question. What does the evidence actually tell us about the treatments psychiatry has developed? Let's discuss this with Dr. Zach Mead. He's a physician who spends his leisure-free time not with his children, not with his wife, not scuba diving, but fighting disinformation online, probably. Zach, welcome to the show.
4: Thanks, David. Thanks for reminding my wife how I misuse my time.
1: Perfect. Okay. Over the years, there have been many critics of psychiatry, and while I'm sure there are one-off stories where someone's engagement with that type of medicine hasn't gone well,

0: and science works is you can prove facts, you can do studies, you can do trials, you can do reports, you can study whether medications and treatment methods work.
1: Yeah, and that's happened. So, you know, this guy, there is no foundation for fact about anything he said. Lithium, for example, a mood stabilizer, an antidepressant, a naturally occurring element we found literally saves lives. It's as simple as that.
0: Yes. I have known someone with severe depression and suicidal ideation who has gone on lithium and has said that it has helped, and they're around today and they're living like a happy, productive life where their symptoms are in remission, I guess is how you would say that. I mean, that's just anecdotal. That's just a friend of mine. But like these drugs, under the supervision of a prescribing doctor who knows what they're doing, who has your best interest at heart, can work, and they're designed to work, and they've been tested to work.
1: Yeah, specifically just going on the lithium, the data shows it has decreased, lethality in people with major depressive symptoms by 50%, David. 50% of people who would have died previously are now alive just because of that simple medication. And we have even better ones now.
0: You know, if someone told me that, like, spinach was going to make me happier every day and it was a lie, but I didn't suffer from depression and I ate spinach every day, the end result is I might just be a little bit more physically healthy. It's not like that worrisome. It's annoying.
1: Exactly.
0: But when disinformation like this can actually lead to awful outcomes like suicide, do you get super annoyed and beside yourself and decide, hey, honey, I'm not going to spend time with you this evening. I need to make a video that prevents this.
1: Yeah, this advice and these comments will, I guarantee you, his video, because he has millions, you know, for his reach, made at least one person come off their antipsychotic medication or their antidepressive medication. And that potentially could lead them to literally dying, David. And that's simply not okay.
0: So it's not just irresponsible. It's not just rude. How would you describe it, the feeling you get when you see videos like this?
1: It angers me, because if I were to say something like that, I have direct accountability and liability because I have a medical license. But I'm finding and discovering the way the laws and stuff work. People without medical license and people without credentials and such, they somehow it's legal for them to do this. Essentially, this guy's giving medical advice. He's not a physician, and it could kill someone. I think something has to change eventually.
0: The whole, like, that's just like my opinion, man, from the Big Lebowski. If you're not a licensed professional, you can offer it. But if you are a licensed professional, you have some responsibility to get it right. Otherwise, you can face, like, consequences.
1: Absolutely. I could lose my license. And if the decision and the thing I said was so negligent, which I would argue that this was, that any reasonable provider would have known it would have led to death or harm, I could be criminally liable for that.
0: What are some other topics where you hear anti-psychiatry or anti-psychiatric medication disinformation online? You see are very popular. There are things like for attention deficit hyperactivity disorder. There's stuff for antipsychotic medications. What are some of the things you see? SSRIs?
1: Maybe one of the newest ones that's really bothering me is actually the misuse of medications and the mismarketing of some medications to treat ADHD and such, like specifically a medication called modafinil. It's being targeted now, these advertisements, because I keep watching them and engaging, so I'm getting more and more of them, as an energy drink. This is something to treat someone with, like, notable debilitating ADHD or sleep fatigue syndrome, you know, narcolepsy. And they're taking it, putting it in an energy drink, and somehow they're getting some person with a medical license of some sort, maybe a nurse practitioner or a physician or someone, to prescribe it to people, and they just pay cash. And it's that also is lethal, but for the opposite reasons, right? We're not telling people not to take a medication. Now we're taking medications that are effective and mislabeling them as energy drinks.
0: Now, before the break, I was talking with another guest. It was about, like, sexual health and wellness and SSRIs or antidepressant medication and your effect on like sex drive. I don't want to necessarily talk about that, but there are those when they hear about antidepressant medication, they'll kind of shrug and say, oh, people don't need that. That's overprescribed. That stuff doesn't help. Do you see misinformation, disinformation out there about antidepressants as well?
1: Oh, absolutely. I mean, SSRIs, you got, like, all kinds of different realms of disinformation from the toxic masculinity saying, you know, just suck it up, buttercup, you're going to be better.

0: which ultimately leads to men killing themselves. Okay. And then you get this, oh, I'm scared of the side effects. Right. And like the side effects are so much worse. And my sexual health is so important. And you know what? It is. But not all SSRIs will have the same impact on you and your sexual performance and your sexual health. So you see everything that gets blown out of proportion. And I end every video, or I try to, with, don't even listen to me. I'm a physician, but I'm not your physician. Go talk to your doctor.
1: Now, psychiatry, is it a field that has made progress and helps people in ways that aren't necessarily visible to the public?
0: Well, the fact that a lot of these diseases are invisible, right? Like, you can be walking on the street and pass someone that's literally walking to go kill themselves because they have major depressive disorder. You wouldn't recognize that. I mean, who's the famous comedian that he was, you know what I'm, what's his name?
1: Robin Williams, maybe?
0: Robin Williams. Thank you.
1: Okay.
0: Sorry. Amazing guy. We loved him. Who in America would have suspected he would have killed himself? So I think the fact that we not only don't see those invisible injuries, that means we're also not seeing the invisible healing process that's occurring. And I don't think they get the credit they deserve from the public.
1: One other treatment, and I had a friend recently go on this, like ECT or electroconvulsive therapy. I think it gets likened to the like electroshock therapy of days past that we don't do anymore. What is it? Is there a lot of misinformation around that?
0: I haven't seen a lot of misinformation around that. That doesn't mean it doesn't exist. That's just not the algorithm I've caught on to yet. But I do ECT as an anesthesiologist because we have to put people, not every time, but oftentimes we're putting people under anesthesia to do the ECT. And there is really good data. So you're getting some sedation medications. We're inducing some sort of like sub-threshold seizure. And it sounds scary, but it's very safe. You're very well monitored. And there are wonderful outcome data suggesting that this, again, is saving your life. And it may prevent the need for a lifelong medication. It could be a permanent cure. Not for everyone, but it could be.
1: Well, if medical misinformation grinds your gears or you're just curious about it, you can find Zach's videos on TikTok and Instagram under Dr. Zach MD. Zach Mead is a physician. And Zach, I've enjoyed this chat. It's always fun having you on the program.
0: Thanks for having me, David.
1: Just ahead, could skipping deodorant actually make you more attractive? After the break, the strange truth about pheromone maxing and what really makes someone smell sexy.
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2: That I never knew that feeling? 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
1: We have officially reached a strange new frontier in dating. Some people are being told to smell worse before a date. It's called pheromone maxing, and it's the idea that skipping the shower and letting your natural odorful musk loose could help you attract someone. But is there any actual science behind this? Or are people just making dating smellier? Let's discuss it here with Bruce Wiley, a professor of health policy and management at the City University of New York. Bruce, welcome to the show.
13: Thanks for having me, David.
1: Do you get annoyed when people just say maxing to emphasize a new trend that applies maybe to young people? It seems like everything's maxing these
13: days. Well, yeah, maxing has been used to the max, so to speak, because it's maxing. It seems like every week there's a new maxing thing out there. And if you just search for maxing, you'll find the latest trends.
1: You certainly will. Okay, yep. Pheromone maxing. Mm-hmm. I know that in the animal kingdom, pheromones are a huge deal. Like, they make or break mating. Is it true for people? Is the smell of our potential mate something that can kind of attract us in a meaningful way?
13: Yeah, they talk about pheromones with mice and insects, plants. So if you happen to be a mouse, then it's highly relevant. But the thing with humans is there hasn't been any science that has isolated or identified any type of pheromones in humans. So, if you look at the scientific literature, there isn't any evidence. But that hasn't stopped the belief among many humans that there is this thing called pheromones in humans.
1: I mean, anecdotally, I'm going to get a little gross here. I like my girlfriend's natural musk. I've observed in my own life, people have kind of a pleasant odor, and maybe it's somehow related to their body odor. It's not like a perfume. But it's not something that I would use to like, oh, I'm going to date person X and not date person Y. Is there anything like that we kind of have slight preferences for the way people smell?
13: Oh, yeah, certainly. We have to keep in mind the difference between, you know, liking a smell. So, you know, someone smells like cinnamon and you're like, oh, great, that, you know, I like that. Or maybe that makes me hungry or what have you, versus pheromones. So pheromones are chemicals that, again, exist like with mice and insects. Where they'll emit it and secrete it, and it'll actually have some type of specific biological effect on the person, or I shouldn't say person, on the mouse or the animal that actually receives it. So it is different from, you know, you smell something and maybe psychologically it reminds you of something, or you like that smell. That certainly exists. People have their preferences. but you're not actually stimulating particular chemical pathways in your body that kind of make you blindly lustful towards someone. That's what people are talking about when they're talking about like pheromone maxing, that like, oh my goodness, like I can't control myself. There's some kind of musk and I don't understand why, but I like it.
1: I'm sort of conflating being attracted to a smell on like a kind of rational level to a chemical that triggers something in my brain like it might for a mouse, is what you're saying.
13: Exactly. Yeah.
1: Interesting. Okay, well, let's get to the trend. What are people saying who pheromone max? What is it exactly? If someone online was on TikTok spreading dubious information about pheromone maxing, what would they be saying?
13: So there's several things that are being pushed. One is to not shower before dates. And, you know, that's a typically before a date, the advice is to shower. But that's one of the things. So the suggestion is, oh, okay, if you're showering, then you're washing off these pheromones somehow, if they actually exist. And then you just go basically unshowered to a date. So that's one thing. Second is to step it up a level, maybe like wear a sweaty shirt. So you've been working out and these quote unquote so-called pheromones are in your shirt, and then you go to a date. That's the second thing that you might see going around. The third is to not wear deodorant or cologne or perfume or what have you, or anything to cover up these natural so-called pheromones. And a fourth thing that you might see going around is to drink your own urine.
1: Oh, goodness. Yes. We went from like a little bit gross, a little bit more gross, a little bit more gross. And then we jumped off the cliff with that one.
13: Yep. That's stepping up your game, or whatever you want to call it. But drinking your own urine. And the theory behind that is that somehow is supposed to help trigger more emission of pheromones.
1: Oh, goodness. Okay. So, I guess the question, I know the answer, does this sort of tell another person anything about us in a subtle way? And the answer is yes. It tells them you're nuts. But people believe that this will somehow cause them to emit an odor that will attract a mate. Do people brush their teeth after they drink? You know what? Never. I don't even want the answer to that question. But the question is, what does this tell other people about us?
13: Well, one is that so if you see someone pheromone maxing, then there's a good chance that they're actually following social media trends because, you know, you wouldn't get in like a class lecture or some other place. So that's one thing. A second thing is that they're not checking up on the science of this. And a third thing is they're trying to hack dating and they're trying to hack attraction. And so you see with many of these social media trends is the belief that, oh, there's some kind of shortcut, right? There's some kind of trick that they can use to bypass all that stuff. Like, oh, well, maybe my personality or maybe,
1: yeah,
13: you know,
1: I was just thinking like if you want to hack dating, express interest in other people, like
13: exactly.
1: Have a pleasant demeanor, not be someone who drinks their own. Never mind. Yeah. The core things that attract you to other people, forget all those. You just have to not wear deodorant. Is this kind of what people are thinking?
13: Yeah. And the other thing is also, you're looking for a fit. You're looking for a match. And so one person may be attracted to someone else, but may not be attracted. You know, you're looking for a mutual attraction. So a big part of dating is just to see, you put yourself out there and say, okay, do we actually match? Do we fit anyway? It's not like you're competing for, you know, to attract that one mouse out there that everyone's trying to attract. So it also conflates how dating is actually supposed to occur.
1: Why do you think people are so struck by these trends? And why now? Why are they trying to, you know, hack the system rather than go through the traditional route of like, I don't know, have a hobby, meet people at pickleball, go on a dating app?
13: Well, I think there's several reasons. One is we do have a larger sort of hack culture where there's an interest in hacking all kinds of things, you know, like there's biohacking where maybe you can circumvent, you know, traditional stuff like eating well and eating healthily and that kind of stuff.
1: I do fiber maxing where I pound the Metamucil every day, but I'm just doing that because I'm 40 and I want to be regular. I don't call it maxing.
13: Yeah. And that's not like a hack, because that's more like, okay, you take a habit that's healthy and emphasizing it. So, you know, fiber maxing. So again, I want to emphasize not all the maxing trends are necessarily bad. Some of them are actually take a good thing and just emphasizing. So if you're fiber maxing, great. Just don't do it in excess right before a date, because you might find yourself going to the bathroom a lot. But yeah. Other than that, that's fine. Fiber maxing is fine. But there are some of these other things where there is a belief that, oh, we can take a shortcut, or we can there's a trick, there's a hack. So that's part of it. A second thing is there is confusion about dating. Like, people can be competitive about it. That, okay, you know, the date, you know, the goal is to set your target and say, go for it. But it's more about matching. You're looking for the right match for yourself, and also the person that matches you, that feels that you're a fit, because you don't want someone thinking the rest of their lives, oh my goodness, I'm with this person, et cetera. You want someone excited about being with you. So it's a mutual fit. But I think a lot of people kind of view it as a competitive thing. And then the third thing is there's confusion about dating. People are not sure what to do. So they're trying all kinds of things, some right, some wrong.
1: Bruce, I've really enjoyed this chat. I am not going to not shower after speaking to you.
13: That's a good idea.
1: That's a wrap on our show. Thank you for tuning in. Give The Last Show a follow on social media. We're on platforms like TikTok and Instagram. 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

0: London's mayoral candidates, Josh Morgan, Susan Stevenson, and Kirsten Crowes, all faced off in a debate at the London Club last night. I was invited by the London Club to serve as the moderator. It was a lively discussion. It was an interesting discussion. So as I said, it was Josh Morgan, Susan Stevenson, Kirsten Crowes. The format was essentially, I started things off after they all had an opening statement. I started things off with a question. There were a lot of people in attendance from talking to the London Club when they asked me to step in as moderator. They haven't done this for a couple of years, for a little while, so they are unsure how this was going to go. They had a huge response. They had to turn people away at the door. They were originally hoping for about 40 people to come out for this. They ended up having 140. So I hope that is an indication that maybe turnout this year for the municipal election will be up. In 2022, it was pretty low. It was about, I have got the number here, it was about 25%. I do believe. Yeah, 25% in 2022. It was 39% in 2018. Usually we average about 38%. So I'd love to see it higher than 38, obviously. But if we can get back up to 38 and that range after clocking in at 25 in 2022, I think a lot of people would be happy with that. We do tend to see higher turnouts provincially and federally than we do municipally, which, if anything, should be flipped. I mean, I'd like to see voter turnout high everywhere, but hopefully we have more turnout this time around. And I do wonder with, because so much of everything flows top down. You know, if you're talking about a business, you could talk about a city, you could talk about a sports team, anything. If you have a lot of interest at the top, it flows all the way down. And so, with all the attention right now on the trade war in the United States, on the federal government, does that filter down? Maybe, hopefully. Anyway, the format was, I start with a question, and then there was a mic set up for the crowd to come up and give their question if they so chose. It started a little bit slow with me asking a lot of the questions, but then all of a sudden, once people started asking questions, we had more and more. And it wasn't a surprise, but I think it was interesting. A lot of the questions were about homelessness, and they were all over the gamut in terms of the types of questions, from supporting those who are elderly, who have fallen into homelessness and aren't as secure with their housing. How do we help those people? There's the question of drug addiction and housing, affordable housing, and so the questions were really good. People are, you know, clearly this is top of mind for a lot of people, which is not a surprise, not new. But I thought we might get more questions, you know, business related. We've talked recently about the Canadian Federation of Independent Business, their municipal report card, and where London came in. London got a D, which is not great. However, the highest score was also a C+. So the report card in general, everyone was a little bit clumped together. And London did rank 15 out of 66 municipalities, but you can still do better. And there's a lot you could do in terms of thinking about property taxes or the commercial tax on that side of things for business owners. Red tape, which we're always looking to lessen. But the big takeaway from the evening was homelessness. And so when we've been talking to candidates, certainly it has come up when we've been talking about it because it's something you hear at the doors and you see at the doors. We're going to talk affordability and taxes later on in the program today on the panel. But it was just interesting to have person after person after person. It wasn't all about homelessness. There was a lot more than that. I don't want to misrepresent that, but it was interesting. I thought the candidates all responded well. There's a difference in terms of how everyone wants to handle homelessness. The Josh Morgan approach, different from the Susan Stephenson approach, different from the Kirsten Crowe's approach. We have talked to all three candidates on this show. If you would like to hear those interviews, you can go to the Morning Show show page and check them out. We will reshare them online so that you can hear them. And we are planning a debate of our own on live on the radio. It would be a special broadcast. We're just nailing down the date. But we are planning to hold a debate on 980 CFPL, again, moderated by yours truly. But the homelessness issue was the clear top issue for a lot of people, which also was matched by what we've seen in resident surveys. The resident survey from last year brought back homelessness and drug addiction, mental health as the top issue on the minds of Londoners. The resident survey that is being done right now, we don't know the results from, but I just know it's going to be homelessness again, even more so after last night. So it was a really interesting debate. I think a lot of people know where the different candidates stand, but maybe people don't in terms of what the candidates want. All roads, when we talk about homelessness, do lead to the need for the provincial government to get more involved. I know if we were to ask, you know, if we were to have Rob Flack on the air right now, or we'd have Premier Doug Ford on the air right now, or even a spokesperson from the government on, they would talk about the money they have spent, and they have spent a lot of money. But more is needed, just based on how the issue is growing and how London can only do so much. London also has a certain pie of money that we can access to respond to these issues. And with affordability being another issue people are looking at and thinking about and concerned about, there are limits as to how high you can go with property taxes to address some of these things, especially if we have candidates saying they want the lowest possible, which we always want the lowest possible. But as we've seen over the past 4 years, responding to homelessness is not cheap. But we're really, at this point, managing the situation. We need more facilities to help those who are in crisis on our streets get off the streets. And that's really a provincial issue, not a municipal one.
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0: A new real-world test suggests that driving range may no longer be the biggest concern for Canadians considering an electric vehicle. CAA put 22 electric vehicles through a 230-kilometer road test in Ontario, and every vehicle completed the trip without needing to recharge. On average, the electric vehicles used about 40% of their battery during the drive. CAA says the bigger differences showed up in efficiency and charging performance. During a 15-minute fast charging test, vehicles added an average of 110 kilometers of displayed range, but individual results range from 58 to 178 kilometers. CAA says buyers should consider not only an EV's total range, but also how efficiently it uses electricity and how quickly it can recharge. Caitlin Furse is the Director of Communications for CAA South Central Ontario and joins us now. Thanks for your time today.
1: Thank you for having me.
0: We have seen more and more people thinking about EVs and electric vehicles because of, you know, gas prices over the past number of months. Is this something that CAA has done before, or what made you want to look into this?
1: Yeah, so this is the second circuit that we've done. We did one in February of last year, and then this is the second one in slightly more warm temperatures in September. And really, we're here to make sure that, you know, everyone has independent, reliable information to help with that vehicle purchasing decision as EVs become more commonplace and these things are in consideration. And so what we did, and we want to make sure that it's a very, you know, neutral and kind of scientific approach, really taking things off the spec sheet and onto the road. And so we took about, you know, 22 different electric vehicles of well-known models to collect that real-world data. So we drove them from Blue Mountain around down to Vaughan, a 230-kilometer circuit, and we really wanted to look at a few things. Of course, range, you know, that's always been the topic of conversation, but also efficiency, cost of charging, that, you know, all the different elements that people might want to consider. And I think one of the key takeaways that we've seen when you look at the data is that, you know, that old adage, or that perhaps perception, that an EV is an EV is an EV, really isn't the case. There was quite a bit of variability between the vehicles that we put on this circuit. And so, you know, a lot of personalization, a lot of things that people can consider when they're looking at an EV to determine, you know, what works with their lifestyle.
0: One of the interesting things about this, and there's a number of aspects, was you mentioned it earlier with 22 different models. I mean, I follow this sort of stuff, and even then I was a little surprised that there's 22 different electric vehicle models out there that people can look at to see what might be right for them.
1: Absolutely. And there's more than that. Those are just the 22 that we secured for the circuit. And I think that not only are there a lot of models out there, one of the things that we found right off the bat was that each and every one of them, you know, made it to that 230-kilometer point with a lot more range to go. And so of all the vehicles, on average, they only used about 40% of the available battery. And so, you know, that tells us that really the idea of that range and range anxiety is kind of going by the wayside with technology enhancements. And so that gives us an opportunity to start to look at, you know, things like energy efficiency and the cost of charging and how long it takes to charge. Because if range is no longer really a concern, then you can start to decide on what kind of works for you as a driver.
0: You touched upon something I was going to ask about, whether or not it's outdated. But I mean, did it surprise you that all were able to complete the 230-kilometer route without charging?
1: We thought there might be one or two that maybe wouldn't make it. We did have sort of our tow trucks on hand just in case, just from a safety perspective. But yeah, all of them made it and with lots of range to go. And so that was a bit surprising to us. You know, we knew that most would and that it wouldn't be, you know, so much of a concern. But to see that all 22 made it with only using on average 40% of the battery, that just told us that really things are shifting quite a bit. And, you know, it's time to kind of look at different elements. And, you know, one of the interesting things about, you know, energy efficiency is one that sort of came up quite a bit. everybody kind of knows with regular, you know, gas-powered vehicles, the concept of fuel efficiency, right? But when you look at energy efficiency, it really is a similar concept. You know, how much energy do you require to go the same distance? And so what we found was that there was a lot of variability between these different vehicles as to that energy, overall energy efficiency. But what we did find as well is that as a group, on average, the vehicles used about the equivalent, the fuel equivalent of about 2 liters per 100 kilometers. The average sort of gas-powered vehicle is 8 to 10 liters per 100 kilometers. So no matter which car you might want to sort of look at, there's significant efficiency savings. But then within that, there are, you know, there is still quite a range. So you can kind of decide, is that something that matters to me? And when you think about why energy efficiency might matter at all, really you want to think about the fact that generally less electricity that you use to travel means lower operating costs and less time to charge. So if affordability and time is something that matters to you, then you want to be looking at the energy efficiency of the vehicle as sort of a key thing to think about.
0: How did you choose the route you went? Because that's a very specific route. And you know, I have a friend who does have an electric vehicle, and sometimes when you're not on, you know, the 400 series, but some of the other high, like secondary roads, finding, you know, those places to recharge can be difficult. There's a lot of places, but it can be a little bit difficult or different sometimes.
1: Yeah, we wanted to make sure it was a good balance between, you know, city roads and rural roads and the different types of driving situations that people might encounter on a, you know, a medium-sized road trip. And so really we wanted to have that sort of diversity in the terrain, so to speak, and then be able to do that 230-kilometer route and be able to charge and then make sure that everybody obviously can then get back through the loop back to where we started from. So that really was around the sort of topography and making sure that we had a good diversity of road types so that the people who were on the circuit could experience different roadways.
0: Most EV charging happens at home or at work rather than sometimes you can have some premium fast chargers. I know Tesla has some good fast chargers. How different is maybe sometimes the cost equation for someone who can regularly charge at home?
1: Yeah, so that's a great question. And, you know, for this circuit, we wanted to really test that charging cost and experience based on what we call sort of the worst case charging scenario. So, you know, a public fast charger that's being used at capacity, meaning all of the chargers are being used at the same time, and determining how much, you know, someone can expect to pay in that scenario. You know, a scenario as though you're away from home on a road trip, essentially. Because to your point, the cost to charge at home, or, you know, many workplaces have charging stations, is significantly lower than what you might experience at one of those public fast chargers. We know from some of our previous research that around 8 to 18% of drivers are, you know, charging regularly on these public fast chargers. Everybody else tends to be charging at home or at work. What we did find is that what Canadians can expect to pay on average based on that circuit experience is around $13.45 per 100 kilometers. But again, that really did vary. And that's really the takeaway here between all of the vehicles. So you've got, you know, just over $7 for Tesla to up to $24.39 for the Hummer. And so similar to what you would see in gas powered vehicles, there's a different experience depending on the type of car you have, which is why it's so important to be able to use this type of data that we've compiled to be able to navigate, you know, what it actually looks like once you go to purchase a car.
0: It's a really interesting look at all of this. For people who may be considering electric vehicles, what should they maybe be considering if range anxiety, as we were talking about earlier, maybe isn't the issue it once was?
1: Yeah. So again, I think range is something that obviously we want to be mindful of, but I think we've hit that mark. The three things you want to be looking at are energy efficiency, you know, how efficient that your vehicle is using the electricity that it has. Obviously, the cost of charging, you know, if you're going to be going out on a lot of road trips, for example, you want to make sure that you understand what that additional cost is versus maybe you're staying at home and you're able to use your home charger or your work charger more often. And then outside of that, you really want to just be looking at the overall time it takes to charge. So you know, we did that charge after the 230 kilometer circuit. We marked it at a 15 minute charge. And so that actually only for 15 minutes, we got 110 kilometers of range on average, which is quite a bit. And so, you know, looking at how long does it take for this vehicle to charge? How efficiently does it use its energy? What's the cost of charging? Those are the types of questions that really we should be looking at now when we're looking at an electric vehicle. And thankfully, now we've got some really concrete data for 22 of those vehicles on the CAA website.
0: It's really great information. As you say, you can find it on the CAA website. Caitlin, I really appreciate your time today. Thank you very much.
1: Thank you so much for having me.
0: That's Caitlin First, the Director of Communications for CAA South Central Ontario.
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0: Uniformed CN police officers and other representatives will take part in community events across the country and in London to promote safer behavior. CN is also partnering with Operation Lifesaver and local authorities on public awareness efforts. Drivers are being reminded to obey lights, bells, crossing gates, and to never try to race a train through a crossing. Pedestrians should also stay off railway property and only cross tracks at designated locations. CN says railway safety is a shared responsibility, and following some basic precautions can prevent serious injuries and save lives. To talk about this, we're joined by CN Police Constable Jake Stokes. Thanks for your time today.
1: Yeah, not a problem.
0: On Rail Safety Week, is there a main message you want people to take away from Rail Safety Week this year?
1: Yes, absolutely. What we want everyone to understand is that the only safe place to cross railway tracks are at the designated crossings, and that's where you'll find the white and red, what we call cross buck signs, typically with bells and gates as well. We just want everyone to understand that trespassing on railway property is illegal, but also extremely dangerous.
0: Here in London, we have, as many Londoners know, we have a lot of trains that go right through the city. People are used to this. Every now and then, sometimes when you're waiting, you see people. I can just see it in their eyes. They want to try and, do something that's dangerous to cross while trains are there. What are some of the most dangerous common behaviors you sometimes see around railway crossings and tracks?
1: You know what? Firsthand, I've witnessed it. Yes, people are impatient. They don't want to wait for that train, so they decide to either walk down the tracks to walk behind the train or actually climb over the railway cars themselves. What people have to understand is that they don't understand why that train has stopped. It could be for a very short period of time, and the train can move unexpectedly at any moment. Climbing up on the railway cars is extremely dangerous because when the train moves, it'll lurch forward and to get all the momentum in order to move, and then people will lose their balance and fall and possibly get hurt. Or when they're walking behind the train, typically there's multiple tracks, so they're going past the train and they don't expect the other train that's coming the opposite way.
2: Comm center from 702.
0: Are there any particular concerns maybe involving children or teenagers?
1: With young kids, I find they're fascinated by trains. They want to get as close as possible. It is a very big piece of heavy machinery coming down the track, and it's a cool sight to see for kids, but they get too close. And, you know, kids, they're very adventurous, and they will unknowingly put themselves into dangerous situations.
0: What should people think about? Like, are most rail-related collisions and injuries preventable? What tends to go wrong sometimes when they do, when something unfortunately does happen?
1: Yes, most railway collisions are preventable. Like I said before, with trespassing, that's a totally preventable thing that someone can do themselves by going to the designated crossings. Unfortunately, when you're trespassing, the safety equipment that's at that crossing that'll let you know that a train is coming is no longer there, right? And if you're walking down the tracks, the train will sneak up on you, and they move a lot faster than what people expect.
0: We sometimes see people walking along railway tracks as a shortcut. Why might that be? I mean, you've kind of illustrated, but why might that be a bit more dangerous than people might realize?
1: Yes, like I just mentioned, trains, not only are they faster than you think and they can sneak up on you, they're surprisingly more quiet than people think. And I've stopped people before that are walking along the tracks, and they've reassured me that don't worry, they're going to hear the train coming. But that's not always the case. When you're walking along the tracks, there's so much stone that you're kicking it. You won't feel the vibrations. You won't actually hear the train coming. And in 2026, everyone has AirPods or headphones in their ears, and they're playing music. And that alone will stop them from being able to hear the trains coming.
0: As you mentioned, it's 2026. There's a lot of people who are looking for, you know, social media content. Sometimes people just genuinely like to take pictures. They want interesting pictures.

0: Are you encountering more people looking for, you know, that great picture, that content that might be sometimes done in a dangerous way?
1: Yes. Like I mentioned before, unknowingly putting themselves in a dangerous position. Some of our rail lines go through some pretty beautiful scenery, and people like to go and walk along what they think is a path along the tracks to take these photos. And that alone puts themselves in a dangerous position. And with a lot of this nice scenery, it's in winding areas that by the time the train is coming around the corner and the conductor engineer sees the trespasser, by the time they apply the brakes, that train will not stop in time for you. So that's why it's important to give the trains as much space and room as possible.
0: If someone does see someone maybe that's doing something a little bit dangerous, what should they do?
1: Absolutely. If anyone sees anyone on railway property, we strongly encourage them to call their respective railway police. In the case of CN, give us a call. We're more than happy to come out and check it out. If the person that sees the issue thinks it's a matter of life or death or an emergency, call 911. All local emergency services have our phone numbers to get in contact with us, and then we will be able to get a hold of our rail traffic control and hopefully bring all train traffic to a stop.
0: For a week like this, for Rail Safety Week, is the emphasis education? Is it something else? How do you view Rail Safety Week?
1: So rail safety with CN, we like to approach it from what we call our 4E approach. You know, the first one would be engineering. How safe can we make our tracks and stop people from trespassing and only going to designated crossings? After that, we come with engagement and education. You know, I would love to talk to everyone and explain how dangerous it is. And then finally, our 4E would be enforcement. You know, we're not out here to punish anyone. At the end of the day, I would love for everyone to just stay away from railway property. However, you know, we do get to the point where enforcement may have to happen.
0: Do you see more incident these days or less? Or, I mean, how much you characterize it? Are there becoming more issues in 2026 and beyond? Or how would you describe that?
1: So for 2026, I can't exactly comment on any statistics we have. But in 2025... there was in Canada 252 incidents along all railways, and that resulted in 69 fatalities and 60 serious injuries.
0: Just finally, with the Rail Safety Week ending on Friday, is there anything you'd maybe hope people do differently the next time they just approach a rail crossing?
1: You know what? I would love if everyone would just... you know, our saying is stop, look, listen, and live. You know, that split second may be the difference between you walking away with no issues or potentially the complete opposite.
0: It's an important message. I certainly appreciate you joining us today to share it. Thank you very much.
1: Perfect. Thank you. Have a good day.
0: That's CN Police Constable Jake Stokes. This is a topic that I think is an important one. It's an obvious one when you think about being safe around railway crossings. But given we are a city where we do have trains that go right through the heart of London, I've seen a number of times, you can just see it sometimes in people's eyes. Usually they're a pedestrian, maybe they're on a bike, it's not in their vehicle, but you can just see people wanting to dart across, race across, or just try and beat the train when really it's not worth it. So being safe around railway crossings cannot be underscored enough, and that is where Rail Safety Week comes in. And of course, when you get outside the city, maybe in areas where you're not as familiar with crossings that sometimes can sneak up on you, it's extremely important to be safe to make sure that nothing goes wrong.
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0: A fourth whale has moved that was moved out of Marineland back in July has died after struggling with its health after arriving at her new home in Chicago. The whale, Osiris, was moved to the Shedd Aquarium. This whole move is giving me flashbacks to 14 years ago when we had all the seals moved out of Storybook Gardens. I don't know how many people remember that whole story. It's not a perfect, you know, relation from one to the other, but the stories are very similar. Also, what led up to the seals moving from Storybook Gardens, very different than what we've seen at Marineland, but the transportation of these animals is giving me vibes to 14 years ago. So the Shedd Aquarium said on Monday, and they were pretty quick about announcing this, so they're not hiding anything, that Osiris, a beluga that was 26 years old, died Monday morning. She was one of 10 that they took in at Shedd from Marineland. Back in July, Marineland moved 30 belugas and 4 dolphins to 5 aquariums around the world. A third of them went to Shedd in Chicago. Others went to SeaWorld in San Antonio and San Diego. The Georgia Aquarium in Atlanta was also involved in this, as was Oceanographique in Valencia in Spain. And so, sadly, we've now had 4 of the 30 whales that were moved now pass away and die. Jelly Bean, which moved from Marineland to Spain, died last week. 2 other whales that moved to Chicago died within weeks of the move. Rain and Pikachu. Also, even though this other whale did not move, Beethoven, which was another beluga that had already been in Chicago at their aquarium, also recently died. Now, is that tied to the fact we've had these other belugas move in? Is it just terrible timing? We don't yet know. The whales were cleared to move by veterinarians at Marineland and the other parks. This was also signed off by the federal government. The fisheries minister, Joanne Thompson, signed off on that, although at the government level, even though they're responsible because they signed off, Joanne Thompson's going to, if the veterinarians are saying it's okay, I think most people would say you do it, but still, they're responsible for this. So is the province. Now, another whale that recently moved, Secord. There's also some concern for that, so this list could grow to 5 whales. I hope not, but you get the feeling that this is still getting worse. The original plan a couple of years ago, or at least what Marineland wanted to do, was to move the whales, all the whales, to China. The Chimelong Ocean Kingdom, which has a Guinness Book of World Record for being the largest aquarium in the world, was at one point going to take all the belugas. The federal government blocked that, saying it was not in the best interest of the whales. Also, that it was inconsistent with federal law. That law banned whale and dolphin captivity, but it grandfathered in the Marineland whales. It also banned breeding. So as part of that, Marineland had to separate the whales by sex. The law also banned performances. So after the China move was blocked, Marineland turned to these other places, mostly the United States, one in Spain, and here we are. But this does make me think of when we moved the harbor seals out of Storybook Gardens down to the United States. A lot went in that case 14 years ago to a spot in St. Louis, a theme park in St. Louis. And I'll never forget when that story first came out. The initial notice was, so there had been a lot of talk, if you go back 14 years, there had been a lot of talk in the lead up to this happening. This happened, you know, May, June 2012. So there had been a lot of debate in terms of what do we do with these harbor seals, what's best for them, all this process. Ultimately, it was decided to move them. There were four harbor seals that were going to be relocated down to the United States in St. Louis. And all of a sudden, on a Sunday, there was a notice of an emergency news conference to be held at City Hall. And I just remember thinking, what the heck has happened? Because it's extremely rare for the city, and I don't know if it's happened since, where there's an emergency news conference held on the weekend. We've had serious incidents that have happened since then, but hasn't transpired like this. And so you're thinking, what has happened that they need to tell everyone immediately? And then it was the fact that we'd had these harbor seals die in transport. So if you go back, because I looked it up this morning, it was Nunavut and Atlantis, two of those harbor seals, died en route to their home. And then a third seal, Cree-Cree, was at under around-the-clock emergency care. And then I do believe, even though this was 14 years ago, I do believe they got the names of some of the seals wrong, and so we were told one of the seals died, it ended up being a different seal. Anyway, three of the four seals, so the four seals that we moved down, and it's a blast from the past looking at all these names. So we had Nunavut, Atlantis, Cree-Cree, and Peanut. Peanut survived. Cree-Cree, Nunavut, Atlantis did not. But this is giving me flashbacks to all of that. It really, you know, the law is now in place from the federal government to ban these performances, to ban whale and dolphin captivity, and it's the right move. What has happened at Marineland is just an absolute heartbreaking situation. Even leading up to the move, where we had 19 belugas, one killer whale die over a 6-year period at Marineland. What happened at Marineland cannot be allowed to continue. And we have the law in place right now, which is good. But sometimes with the passage of time, laws change, laws evolve, things happen. And hopefully that's not the case here, because it's a nonstop story. It feels like since 2019, every couple of months, there's another chapter in the Marineland story, and it's never good. Now we have this report that Marineland has been sold, but it's sold in the condition the animals are gone, and now you've got several hundred deer still at Marineland. What happens to the deer at Marineland? Why did Marineland need deer? They do, and now we've got several hundred there left. What happens in that situation? That's another story for another time. But the Marineland story has another tragic chapter that has been written.
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And somebody said to me that this would be good, that this would be there would be some closure, and I said no, there's no closure. Closure, and I said no, there's no closure. Is that the word?

0: That song ends with a recitation of the names of all the people who died during the 2010 Love Parade disaster. Still to come, fires, more stampedes, and even a couple of terrorist attacks.
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0: This program is a grim accounting of the worst disasters in the history of music and rock specifically. And here's the first fire on the list. It's known as the Ghost Ship Disaster. Just before midnight on December 2nd, 2016, an old warehouse in Oakland, California that had been converted into a series of artist lofts went up in flames during a concert in the building. This was supposed to be just an industrial site. It had not been zoned for residential or entertainment purposes. That means inadequate safety measures everywhere. There were piles of flammable trash and debris. Some illegal construction had taken place with no inspections. There were no sprinklers. There were no fire alarms, no smoke alarms, no fire extinguishers, inadequate exit routes, electrical problems. The place was a death trap. The concert was on the second floor and put on by a house music label called 100% Silk. Somewhere around 100 people were there. Then the fire breaks out. It looks like it may have been a bad electrical appliance, maybe a fridge, maybe something else. Maybe it was just an overloaded electrical circuit. Whatever the case, when the fire broke out, it quickly started to consume all the flammable stuff in the building. And because there had been so much makeshift construction, getting out was almost impossible because it was a maze. And no one could see because of the thick, dark smoke. It was also midnight. The main staircase down from the second floor was made of nothing more than wooden pallets. And when it went up in flames, there was no way down. People were trapped. The fire got bigger and bigger. And 22 minutes after the first fire trucks arrived, the second floor collapsed. 36 people died. The master tenant of the building and his assistant were charged with involuntary manslaughter. One of them was acquitted, and the other was sentenced to 12 years in jail. Lawsuits flew, $33 million was paid out in one series, and the electric company settled another series of suits out of court. Here's another stampede tragedy. On May 30th, 1991, thousands of people were at a music and beer festival in the Belarusian city of Minsk when a storm hit. Hundreds of people ran for the nearby underground metro station to get out of the rain and the lightning and the thunder. But because the music festival involved a lot of beer, many people were quite drunk. The rain made the steps of the station very slippery. There was pushing and shoving. Many women were wearing high heels, and they were among the first to slip and fall down the stairs. That's when the bodies started piling up. When emergency responders arrived, they found two layers of people. On the bottom layer, everybody was dead, crushed by a second layer on top of them. The death toll was at least 53, with somewhere around 150 injured, some of them very badly. One of the most shocking terrorist attacks to ever hit Europe happened at a concert on November 13, 2015, at a Paris venue called the Bataclan. The show was sold out, packed with French fans of Eagles of Death Metal. There were about 1,500 people in the building. The show started at 8:45.

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15: Welcome back. And look, we live in a free society, one of the freest in the world, at least on paper. You would think that if you posted something online about politics, that the only ramifications for that would be the reaction that those posts got from the public. You're posting something in a public arena. You have to expect that the public is going to respond. Otherwise, you keep that stuff to yourself. And if you're prepared to live with those consequences and defend your positions and possibly every now and then learn something and maybe find out that that's not your position anymore, then that should be the end of that. But our next guest found out that it can be a little more complicated than that, and I think a little sadder than that. Please welcome to the show Langley, BC Realtor, Corbin Shevers. How are you, sir?
9: Hi, good. Thanks for having me on, Ben.
15: Okay.
9: I'm doing great, thanks.
15: So let's how do I say it? Why are you here? What's the story of your posts that got you into the news?
9: Right. So, I'm a realtor in the Fraser Valley, and back in December and then back again in May, I posted some political opinions on my own social media about land claims and about the Joffrey Lake Park being closed to the public.
15: Yeah.
9: That's it. It was a personal post as a private citizen on my Instagram. And somebody complained to the BC's real estate regulator, the BCFSA. And in June, they sent me a letter basically saying that my comments were polarizing, inflammatory, and could bring the real estate industry into disrepute.
15: What happened when you received that letter?
9: And yeah.
15: By the way, can you give me a sense of me? You said you, were your opinions inflammatory? Were they polarizing?
9: I would say they're very, very, very mainstream opinions that were sharing my criticism of some of the government policies surrounding those two issues.
15: Yeah.
9: And they were two videos that I put out, like I mentioned, December and May. And then they sent me that out. And I'm a guy that my real estate license is my livelihood.
15: Yeah, right.
9: And then I had my regulator tell me what I'm allowed to say off the clock.
15: Yeah.
9: So what I did, Ben, is I approached the Canadian Constitution Fund. You might be aware of them, the CCF. Mm-hmm. They're free speech lawyers. So I talked to them, and they ended up, long story short, writing to my regulator on my behalf, basically saying that this rights violates my charter rights. And within 1 week, the regulator pulled the letter entirely. No findings, no discipline. They took the entire thing off my record. 100%, and finally a win for free speech.
15: Well, and I'm glad that happened, but let's not kid ourselves. There are forces at play in this country that would be very happy to see a systematic dismantling of your right to say what you want to say. And it feels to me like we saw with Jordan Peterson, by the way, right? And he did not come out as scot-free as you did. I believe his license, was his license revoked? He was
9: They're still paused in the findings, I believe.
15: They told him he had to take disciplinary stuff. Yeah, he had to go to some re-education camp that he refused to go to, but they were trying to Bigfoot their way into getting what they wanted with that. And like, if all it took was a call from some lawyers, foot their way into getting what they wanted with that. And like, if all it took was a call from some lawyers. Like if they really

0: since that province is currently sitting with a deficit that is almost the same size as Ontario's, with three times fewer citizens and taxpayers. We'll dig into that later in the show. But in the meantime, AI has gone haywire yet again. We've got more proof points that it's not quite ready for prime time. We'll be talking with Carmi Levy next.
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0: Back. Welcome back. And there's a lot of news stories about AI, as there is every single day. And to unpack some of them, we're joined by Carmi Levy, our good friend, bon vivant extraordinaire and tech journalist Carmi Levy. Carmi, welcome.
16: Oh, it is so good to be with you, Ben. Thanks for having me.
0: Okay, we start with the positive, because inevitably the news, when it's AI, there's always doom and gloom. And there's a story that suggests that for the first time ever, the fear that AI is going to cause job losses is outweighing the hope that AI will lead to new jobs.
16: Yeah, this comes to us from the Pew Research Center, and they're a pretty respected source of technology, internet-based research. They conduct global polls all the time. This time they surveyed people in 37 countries, including in Canada. And basically the headliner here is that, yeah, more of us are now worried about losing our job to AI than creating a new job because of AI. And that's the first time that this has happened. Pew does this survey every year. And the number seems to be trending in the wrong direction. And no surprise there, because now companies, when they conduct mass layoffs, they used to sort of shield it. They wouldn't say that it had to do with AI. They would talk about AI's benefits. And now they're saying very clearly, they're saying the quiet part out loud, that it is AI driven, that they are hoping to replace at least some of the roles that they eliminate in mass layoffs with technology, with artificial intelligence, and especially as the industry shifts into high gear with AI agents, autonomous software bots that can do all sorts of components on their own. We're hearing more of that from the industry, and certainly this bears that out. Certainly something to watch.
0: Well, Tilly Norwood is not yet a household name, I don't think. But for those paying attention, Tilly Norwood is the first kick at the can for an AI-generated actress, and she is represented by a big American talent agency. There's a lot of actors out there who wish to God they had this fake actress's representation, and she's making the rounds because she's novel and she's the first. But people are going to find out pretty soon if she's a good actress, because she's in a movie. That she's also doing press for right now. And I don't know if you've heard about this movie. Have you heard about what the movie's about?
16: Yeah, it's called Misaligned. And I mean, just from what I've heard, it is as terrible as it sounds. And apparently she isn't in much of a position to even explain what it's about or how great it is, because she keeps glitching out every time she goes on an interview.
0: Well, this is what I don't get. And we'll talk about that in a second. I disagree with you. I think the concept for the movie sounds actually pretty interesting, where mm-hmm. she's in an AI generated world. She's a person in it. So she is AI generated. I think the thing is, like, does she know is she real? Is she not real, sort of thing? But she's going on all of this. She's doing this press tour right now. And of course, every one of those interviews, people are paying attention to. And then she was on with Piers Morgan. And you're right, she did glitch and all of a sudden started answering the question in Cantonese. Oh, we got the audio. Let's listen. Oh, okay. Well, as Joy finds it, because I surprised him with this, as Joy finds it, I'll say one of the reasons I think this demonstrates she's not ready for prime time is the lag between the end of the question and the beginning of the answer.
16: Yeah, even before she shifted into Cantonese unplanned, she was pausing. She was kind of answering in a nonsensical manner some very simple, straightforward questions. And even after she changed languages, she was actually self-aware of that fact and said, you know, mix-ups happen. And sometimes, you know, this is a bit of a curveball even for me. So the AI bot was aware that the AI bot had, you know, blown it, which I find interesting. But as an IT, you know, I spent much of my career working in IT. Wouldn't you normally test this in a controlled environment before you would send her out to talk to Piers Morgan? Like you never deploy a technology out into production, into public first. You test it first in that scenario.
0: Yeah, but see,
16: and you work out all the glitches.
0: But see, I think that's what they're doing. I think they're gauging the public's appetite for all aspects of it, of this new type of entertainment agent. And they want to see what people will put up with and what they won't, what they're going to find weird, what they're going to find not quite human. And so to me, that's what this is. This is a beta test.
16: And I think that's healthy, right? I think we should be having discussions like this. And the agency, they're known as Particle 6. If this is the vehicle that they're going to use to get us to talk about it, and certainly we are here.
0: Yeah.
16: And I know, you know, I've talked about this with friends at parties, and it never fails to kind of get people's collars up. Because people's perceptions on this are so polarized. That's a good thing. We should be having these conversations, especially as AI and AI agents particularly become more pervasive. We have to decide, do we like this? Do we not? What are the protections? How do we ensure that there's kind of an appropriate balance? Maybe Tilly is the vehicle to make that happen.
0: Well, and I think when you said she was glitching and not answering the questions, I've interviewed enough real life actors. When I give them a direct question, I don't get a direct answer. Hey, politicians, that's their stock in trade. So I think that actually made her feel more human, not less. But let's move on to the Meta glasses, right? Their smart glasses have been putting people in some awkward positions because of the cameras everywhere. But they are very popular. They've done some interesting collaborations with some other big brands. And so these ones are really taking off in a way that others haven't. I'm thinking specifically of the Snapchat spectacles. And so they're doing a really good job getting these out there. But they've been hitting a wall against like the creepiness factor of walking into private places with cameras everywhere. The expectation of privacy has dissolved. And their next pair of glasses is going to dramatically fix that.
16: Yeah, we're hearing from the information, the online news source for technology news, that there's a new project called Luna. And next week, Meta is holding its big sort of, their annual hardware showcase, kind of, basically where they launch all their new physical devices. And then it's likely going to include some new form of smart glasses. And so Luna is... it's kind of like the glasses that you can buy today, the Meta Ray-Ban or the Meta Oakleys, except they've deleted the camera. So it'll have a microphone, it'll have a speaker, so you'll be able to talk back and forth with Meta's AI bot, known as Muse, and ask it questions, get answers, all that good stuff. But no camera on it, so there'll be no reason for them to be banned when you show up at a restaurant or a club or, walk into some corporate environment where they make you take them off and put them in an envelope before you can get in.
0: Functionality will be sliced in half, I'm guessing.
16: Yeah, exactly. I mean, it sort of takes away one of the key benefits, having a camera, being able to, basically tell it, take a picture or shoot a video without having to use your hands at all.
0: Yeah.
16: But at the same time, it's... it recognizes that, they're calling these things pervert glasses. So, a lot of people, they bought them with good intentions, but now they're realizing, God, I can barely wear them when I'm out because there's so much opposition to them. This might be kind of a balance. And they're not getting rid of their existing ones. So you'll still be able to buy ones with cameras on them. But if you find that that's not for you, then you now have a choice. You'll sort of have low, mid, and top of the range. And, you can decide for yourself if you want to have cameras or not.
0: Yeah, I wish there was a way for people to get what they want. If you want to take a picture, pull out your phone, right? And if that's if that's too cumbersome for you, you've got bigger problems in life. There's got to be a technology that somebody's working on that allows the glasses to, be aware of their surroundings without seeing the world around them, if that makes sense.
16: Yeah, there probably could be because they're geolocated. They know exactly where they are in space. So just like, you have geofenced cars for your kids. Yeah. So they can only drive within a certain radius around the house or, in a particular neighborhood. So they're not going to take these cross-country drives without mom and dad's permission. You can do the same thing with glasses as well. But the problem with software solutions to these very real world problems is it always invites the the dark hat community to hack the things.
0: You're right.
16: And hackers are already doing that with the lights that come on that when it's video when it's recording video.
0: Yeah.
16: You can hack that. Well, they'd probably hack this feature as well.
0: Carmi Levy, thank you very much, my friend.
16: Appreciate it, Dan.
0: All right, we're going to take a break, and when we come back here on the Ben Mulrooney Show, I think we're going to, we're going to dig into this David Eby story calling a snap election in British Columbia. Don't forget, British Columbians are already going to the polls for municipal elections. Is this cynical or is this smart politics? We'll discuss next.
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0: on the world. End quote. There it is again. As Jewish people, he walked out to deny that he was talking about Jews collectively and then in the same breath talked about Jews collectively. So is this a one-off? Is this a guy who got clumsy with his thumbs on a Sunday night? Let's look at the record. January of this year, at the NDP leadership debate in Montreal, Avi Lewis called himself a, quote, anti-Zionist Jewish person and said he wanted to help people, quote, unlearn and unpack the Zionist myths that most Canadian Jews were brought up with, end quote. Most Canadian Jews raised on myths needing to be unlearned, thanks to Avi Lewis. In the same debate reported by The Link, he said he would keep helping people understand how Zionism is, quote, linked inextricably to the ethnic cleansing of Palestine, end quote. The Center for Israel and Jewish Affairs responded the day before he won, and I'll quote them. He is telling Jewish Canadians that a core part of their identity is illegitimate. Last fall, he co-authored something called the Seizer Report. I love this fact. A document that, according to Jesse Klein and the National Post, accuses Canada's largest Jewish advocacy organization of using, quote, widely critiqued data to manufacture the appearance of an astronomical rise in anti-Semitism, end quote. That was October 2025. StatsCan, not CEJA, StatsCan had already reported that police reported hate crimes against religious groups jumped 67% from 2022 to 2023, and the Jews were the targets of 7 out of 10 of them. Avi's response was to accuse the people counting of lying. So no, Sunday was not a slip. Sunday night was the pattern. A man who spent 2 years telling Canadian Jews their identity is a myth, their fears are manufactured, and on the holiest of nights, their sin is collective. If he were on the right, we would call him a Nazi. And if he wasn't a Jew, more people would more forcefully call him what I'm calling him, a damn anti-Semite, a self-loathing anti-Semite. Call him what you want. Call him what you want. But words like the ones he put out into the ether embolden people like the guy who shot up the synagogue in Belleville. He's not responsible for the gunman. The gunman's responsible. But you don't put poison into the air for year after year after year and then be surprised when somebody chokes on it. He says holding Jews collectively responsible is anti-Semitic. I will take him on his word at that, and I will ask him to read his damn tweet again. All right, don't go anywhere. We've got much more of the Ben Mulroney Show when we return after this.
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0: London's mayoral candidates, Josh Morgan, Susan Stevenson, and Kirsten Crowes, all faced off in a debate at the London Club last night. I was invited by the London Club to serve as the moderator. It was a lively discussion. It was an interesting discussion. So as I said, it was Josh Morgan, Susan Stevenson, Kirsten Crowes. The format was essentially, I started things off after they all had an opening statement. I started things off with a question. There were a lot of people in attendance from talking to the London Club when they asked me to step in as moderator. They haven't done this for a couple of years, for a little while, so they are unsure how this was going to go. They had a huge response. They had to turn people away at the door. They were originally hoping for about 40 people to come out for this. They ended up having 140. So I hope that is an indication that maybe turnout this year for the municipal election will be up. In 2022, it was pretty low. It was about, I have got the number here, it was about 25%. I do believe. Yeah, 25% in 2022. It was 39% in 2018. Usually we average about 38%. So I'd love to see it higher than 38, obviously. But if we can get back up to 38 and that range after clocking in at 25 in 2022, I think a lot of people would be happy with that. We do tend to see higher turnouts provincially and federally than we do municipally, which, if anything, should be flipped. I mean, I'd like to see voter turnout high everywhere, but hopefully we have more turnout this time around. And I do wonder with, because so much of everything flows top down. You know, if you're talking about a business, you could talk about a city, you could talk about a sports team, anything. If you have a lot of interest at the top, it flows all the way down. And so, with all the attention right now on the trade war in the United States, on the federal government, does that filter down? Maybe, hopefully. Anyway, the format was, I start with a question, and then there was a mic set up for the crowd to come up and give their question if they so chose. It started a little bit slow with me asking a lot of the questions, but then all of a sudden, once people started asking questions, we had more and more. And it wasn't a surprise, but I think it was interesting. A lot of the questions were about homelessness, and they were all over the gamut in terms of the types of questions, from supporting those who are elderly, who have fallen into homelessness and aren't as secure with their housing. How do we help those people? There's the question of drug addiction and housing, affordable housing. And so the questions were really good. People are, you know, clearly this is top of mind for a lot of people, which is not a surprise, not new. But I thought we might get more questions, you know, business related. We've talked recently about the Canadian Federation of Independent Business, their municipal report card, and where London came in. London got a D, which is not great. However, the highest score was also a C+. So the report card in general, everyone was a little bit clumped together. And London did rank 15 out of 66 municipalities, but you can still do better. And there's a lot you could do in terms of thinking about property taxes or the commercial tax on that side of things for business owners. Red tape, which we're always looking to lessen. But the big takeaway from the evening was homelessness. And so when we've been talking to candidates, certainly it has come up when we've been talking about it because it's something you hear at the doors and you see at the doors. We're going to talk affordability and taxes later on in the program today on the panel. But it was just interesting to have person after person after person. It wasn't all about homelessness. There was a lot more than that. I don't want to misrepresent that, but it was interesting. I thought the candidates all responded well. There's a difference in terms of how everyone wants to handle homelessness. The Josh Morgan approach, different from the Susan Stephenson approach, different from the Kirsten Crowe's approach. We have talked to all three candidates on this show. If you would like to hear those interviews, you can go to the Morning Show show page and check them out. We will reshare them online so that you can hear them. And we are planning a debate of our own on live on the radio. It would be a special broadcast. We're just nailing down the date. But we are planning to hold a debate on 980 CFPL, again, moderated by yours truly. But the homelessness issue was the clear top issue for a lot of people, which also was matched by what we've seen in resident surveys. The resident survey from last year brought back homelessness and drug addiction, mental health as the top issue on the minds of Londoners. The resident survey that is being done right now, we don't know the results from, but I just know it's going to be homelessness again, even more so after last night. So it was a really interesting debate. I think a lot of people know where the different candidates stand, but maybe people don't in terms of what the candidates want. All roads, when we do lead to, when we talk about homelessness, do lead to the need for the provincial government to get more involved. I know if we were to have Rob Flack on the air right now, or we'd have Premier Doug Ford on the air right now, or even a spokesperson from the government on, they would talk about the money they have spent, and they have spent a lot of money. But more is needed, just based on how the issue is growing and how London can only do so much. London also has a certain pie of money that we can access to respond to these issues. And with affordability being another issue people are looking at and thinking about and concerned about, there are limits as to how high you can go with property taxes to address some of these things, especially if we have candidates saying they want the lowest possible, which we always want the lowest possible. But as we've seen over the past 4 years, responding to homelessness is not cheap. But we're really, at this point, managing the situation. We need more facilities to help those who are in crisis on our streets get off the streets. And that's really a provincial issue, not a municipal one.
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0: A new real-world test suggests that driving range may no longer be the biggest concern for Canadians considering an electric vehicle. CAA put 22 electric vehicles through a 230-kilometer road test in Ontario, and every vehicle completed the trip without needing to recharge. On average, the electric vehicles used about 40% of their battery during the drive. CAA says the bigger differences showed up in efficiency and charging performance. During a 15-minute fast charging test, vehicles added an average of 110 kilometers of displayed range, but individual results range from 58 to 178 kilometers. CAA says buyers should consider not only an EV's total range, but also how efficiently it uses electricity and how quickly it can recharge. Caitlin Furse is the Director of Communications for CAA South Central Ontario and joins us now. Thanks for your time today.
1: Thank you for having me.
0: We have seen more and more people thinking about EVs and electric vehicles because of, you know, gas prices over the past number of months. Is this something that CAA has done before, or what made you want to look into this?
1: Yeah, so this is the second circuit that we've done. We did one in February of last year, and then this is the second one in slightly more warm temperatures in September. And really, we're here to make sure that, you know, everyone has independent, reliable information to help with that vehicle purchasing decision as EVs become more commonplace and these things are in consideration. And so what we did, and we want to make sure that it's a very, you know, neutral and kind of scientific approach, really taking things off the spec sheet and onto the road. And so we took about, you know, 22 different electric vehicles of well-known models to collect that real-world data. So we drove them from Blue Mountain around down to Vaughan, a 230-kilometer circuit, and we really wanted to look at a few things. Of course, range, you know, that's always been the topic of conversation, but also efficiency, cost of charging, that, you know, all the different elements that people might want to consider. And I think one of the key takeaways that we've seen when you look at the data is that, you know, that old adage, or that perhaps perception, that an EV is an EV is an EV, really isn't the case. There was quite a bit of variability between the vehicles that we put on this circuit. And so, you know, a lot of personalization, a lot of things that people can consider when they're looking at an EV to determine, you know, what works with their lifestyle.
0: One of the interesting things about this, and there's a number of aspects, was you mentioned it earlier with 22 different models. I mean, I follow this sort of stuff, and even then I was a little surprised that there's 22 different electric vehicle models out there that people can look at to see what might be right for them.
1: Absolutely. And there's more than that. Those are just the 22 that we secured for the circuit. And I think that not only are there a lot of models out there, one of the things that we found right off the bat was that each and every one of them, you know, made it to that 230-kilometer point with a lot more range to go. And so of all the vehicles, on average, they only used about 40% of the available battery. And so, you know, that tells us that really the idea of that range and range anxiety is kind of going by the wayside with technology enhancements. And so that gives us an opportunity to start to look at, you know, things like energy efficiency and the cost of charging and how long it takes to charge. Because if range is no longer really a concern, then you can start to decide on what kind of works for you as a driver.
0: You touched upon something I was going to ask about, whether or not it's outdated. But I mean, did it surprise you that all were able to complete the 230-kilometer route without charging?
1: We thought there might be one or two that maybe wouldn't make it. We did have sort of our tow trucks on hand just in case, just from a safety perspective. But yeah, all of them made it and with lots of range to go. And so that was a bit surprising to us. You know, we knew that most would and that it wouldn't be, you know, so much of a concern. But to see that all 22 made it with only using on average 40% of the battery, that just told us that really things are shifting quite a bit. And, you know, it's time to kind of look at different elements. And, you know, one of the interesting things about, you know, energy efficiency is one that sort of came up quite a bit. everybody kind of knows with regular, you know, gas-powered vehicles, the concept of fuel efficiency, right? But when you look at energy efficiency, it really is a similar concept. You know, how much energy do you require to go the same distance? And so what we found was that there was a lot of variability between these different vehicles as to that energy, overall energy efficiency. But what we did find as well is that as a group, on average, the vehicles used about the equivalent, the fuel equivalent of about 2 liters per 100 kilometers. The average sort of gas-powered vehicle is 8 to 10 liters per 100 kilometers. So no matter which car you might want to sort of look at, there's significant efficiency savings. But then within that, there are, you know, there is still quite a range. So you can kind of decide, is that something that matters to me? And when you think about why energy efficiency might matter at all, really you want to think about the fact that generally less electricity that you use to travel means lower operating costs and less time to charge. So if affordability and time is something that matters to you, then you want to be looking at the energy efficiency of the vehicle as sort of a key thing to think about.
0: How did you choose the route you went? Because that's a very specific route. And you know, I have a friend who does have an electric vehicle, and sometimes when you're not on, you know, the 400 series, but some of the other high, like secondary roads, finding, you know, those places to recharge can be difficult. There's a lot of places, but it can be a little bit different, a little bit difficult or different sometimes.
1: Yeah, we wanted to make sure it was a good balance between, you know, city roads and rural roads and the different types of driving situations that people might encounter on a, you know, a medium-sized road trip. And so really we wanted to have that sort of diversity in the terrain, so to speak, and then be able to do that 230-kilometer route and be able to charge and then make sure that everybody obviously can then get back through the loop back to where we started from. So that really was around the sort of topography and making sure that we had a good diversity of road types so that the people who were on the circuit could experience different roadways.
0: Most EV charging happens at home or at work rather than sometimes you can have some premium fast chargers. I know Tesla has some good fast chargers. How different is maybe sometimes the cost equation for someone who can regularly charge at home?
1: Yeah, so that's a great question. And, you know, for this circuit, we wanted to really test that charging cost and experience based on what we call sort of the worst case charging scenario. So, you know, a public fast charger that's being used at capacity, meaning all of the chargers are being used at the same time, and determining how much, you know, someone can expect to pay in that scenario. You know, a scenario as though you're away from home on a road trip, essentially, because to your point, the cost to charge at home or, you know, many workplaces have charging stations is significantly lower than what you might experience at one of those public fast chargers. We know from some of our previous research that around 8 to 18% of drivers are, you know, charging regularly on these public fast chargers. Everybody else tends to be charging at home or at work. What we did find is that what Canadians can expect to pay on average based on that circuit experience is around $13.45 per 100 kilometers. But again, that really did vary. And that's really the takeaway here between all of the vehicles. So you've got, you know, just over $7 for Tesla to up to $24.39 for the Hummer. And so similar to what you would see in gas-powered vehicles, there's a different experience depending on the type of car you have, which is why it's so important to be able to use this type of data that we've compiled to be able to navigate, you know, what it actually looks like once you go to purchase a car.
0: It's a really interesting look at all of this. For people who may be considering electric vehicles, what should they maybe be considering if range anxiety, as we were talking about earlier, maybe isn't the issue it once was?
1: Yeah. So again, I think range is something that obviously we want to be mindful of, but I think we've hit that mark. The three things you want to be looking at are energy efficiency, you know, how efficient that your vehicle is using the electricity that it has. Obviously, the cost of charging, you know, if you're going to be going out on a lot of road trips, for example, you want to make sure that you understand what that additional cost is versus maybe you're staying at home and you're able to use your home charger or your work charger more often. And then outside of that, you really want to just be looking at the overall time it takes to charge. So, you know, we did that charge after the 230 kilometer circuit. We marked it at a 15 minute charge. And so that actually only for 15 minutes, we got 110 kilometers of range on average, which is quite a bit. And so, you know, looking at how long does it take for this vehicle to charge? How efficiently does it use its energy? What's the cost of charging? Those are the types of questions that really we should be looking at now when we're looking at an electric vehicle. And thankfully, now we've got some really concrete data for 22 of those vehicles on the CAA website.
0: It's really great information. As you say, you can find it on the CAA website. Caitlin, I really appreciate your time today. Thank you very much.
1: Thank you so much for having me.
0: That's Caitlin First, the Director of Communications for CAA South Central Ontario.
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0: Rail Safety Week is underway across the country with CN Police reminding people to use extra caution around railway tracks and crossings. The annual campaign runs through Friday and it focuses on two major concerns: collisions at railway crossings and people trespassing on railway property. CN says preventable incidents continue to happen every year. Now, throughout the week, uniformed CN police officers and other representatives will take part in community events across the country and in London to promote safer behavior. CN is also partnering with Operation Lifesaver and local authorities on public awareness efforts. Drivers are being reminded to obey lights, bells, crossing gates, and to never try to race a train through a crossing. Pedestrians should also stay off railway property and only cross tracks at designated locations. CN says railway safety is a shared responsibility, and following some basic precautions can prevent serious injuries and save lives. To talk about this, we're joined by CN Police Constable Jake Stokes. Thanks for your time today.
1: Yeah, not a problem.
0: On Rail Safety Week, is there a main message you want people to take away from Rail Safety Week this year?
1: Yes, absolutely. What we want everyone to understand is that the only safe place to cross railway tracks are at the designated crossings, and that's where you'll find the white and red, what we call cross buck signs, typically with bells and gates as well. We just want everyone to understand that trespassing on railway property is illegal, but also extremely dangerous.
0: Here in London, we have, as many Londoners know, we have a lot of trains that go right through the city. People are used to this. Every now and then, sometimes you're waiting, you see people, I can just see it in their eyes. They want to try and, do something that's dangerous to cross while trains are there. What are some of the most dangerous common behaviors you sometimes see around railway crossings and tracks?
1: You know what? Firsthand, I've witnessed it. Yes, people are impatient. They don't want to wait for that train, so they decide to either walk down the tracks to walk behind the train or actually climb over the railway cars themselves. What people have to understand is that they don't understand why that train has stopped. It could be for a very short period of time, and the train can move unexpectedly at any moment. Climbing up on the railway cars is extremely dangerous because when the train moves, it'll lurch forward and to get all the momentum in order to move, and then people will lose their balance and fall and possibly get hurt. Or when they're walking behind the train, typically there's multiple tracks, so they're going past the train and they don't expect the other train that's coming the opposite way.
2: Comm center from 702.
0: Are there any particular concerns maybe involving children or teenagers?
1: With young kids, I find they're fascinated by trains. They want to get as close as possible. It is a very big piece of heavy machinery coming down the track, and it's a cool sight to see for kids, but they get too close. And, you know, kids, they're very adventurous, and they will unknowingly put themselves into dangerous situations.
0: What should people think about? Like, are most rail-related collisions and injuries preventable? What tends to go wrong sometimes when they do, when something unfortunately does happen?
1: Yes, most railway collisions are preventable. Like I said before, with trespassing, that's a totally preventable thing that someone can do themselves by going to the designated crossings. Unfortunately, when you're trespassing, the safety equipment that's at that crossing that'll let you know that a train is coming is no longer there, right? And if you're walking down the tracks, the train will sneak up on you, and they move a lot faster than what people expect.
0: We sometimes see people walking along railway tracks as a shortcut. Why might that be? I mean, you've kind of illustrated, but why might that be a bit more dangerous than people might realize?
1: Yes, like I just mentioned, trains, not only are they faster than you think and they can sneak up on you, they're surprisingly more quiet than people think. And I've stopped people before that are walking along the tracks, and they've reassured me that don't worry, they're going to hear the train coming. but that's not always the case. When you're walking along the tracks, there's so much stone that you're kicking it, you won't feel the vibrations, you won't actually hear the train coming. And in 2026, everyone has AirPods or headphones in their ears, and they're playing music, and that alone will stop them from being able to hear the trains coming.
0: As you mentioned, it's 2026. There's a lot of people who are looking for, you know, social media content. Sometimes people just genuinely like to take pictures. They want interesting pictures. Are you encountering more people looking for, you know, that great picture, that content that might be sometimes done in a dangerous way?
1: Yes. Like I mentioned before, unknowingly putting themselves in a dangerous position. Some of our rail lines go through some pretty beautiful scenery, and people like to go and walk along what they think is a path along the tracks to take these photos. And that alone puts themselves in a dangerous position. And with a lot of this nice scenery, it's in winding areas that by the time the train is coming around the corner and the conductor engineer sees the trespasser, by the time they apply the brakes, that train will not stop in time for you. So that's why it's important to give the trains as much space and room as possible.
0: If someone does see someone maybe that's doing something a little bit dangerous, what should they do?
1: Absolutely. If anyone sees anyone on railway property, we strongly encourage them to call their respective railway police. In the case of CN, give us a call. We're more than happy to come out and check it out. If the person that sees the issue thinks it's a matter of life or death or an emergency, call 911. All local emergency services have our phone numbers to get in contact with us, and then we will be able to get a hold of our rail traffic control and hopefully bring all train traffic to a stop.
0: For a week like this, for Rail Safety Week, is the emphasis education? Is it something else? How do you view Rail Safety Week?
1: So rail safety with CN, we like to approach it from what we call our 4E approach. You know, the first one would be engineering. How safe can we make our tracks and stop people from trespassing and only going to designated crossings? After that, we come with engagement and education. You know, I would love to talk to everyone and explain how dangerous it is. And then finally, our fourth E would be enforcement. You know, we're not out here. And finally, our fourth E would be enforcement. You know, we're not out here to punish anyone. At the end of the day, I would love

0: Just finally, with the Rail Safety Week ending on Friday, is there anything you maybe hope people do differently the next time they just approach a rail crossing?
1: You know what? I would love if everyone would just, you know, our saying is stop, look, listen, and live. You know, that split second may be the difference between you walking away with no issues or potentially the complete opposite.
0: It's an important message. I certainly appreciate you joining us today to share it. Thank you very much.
1: Perfect. Thank you. Have a good day.
0: That's CN Police Constable Jake Stokes. This is a topic that I think is an important one. It's an obvious one when you think about being safe around railway crossings. But given we are a city where we do have trains that go right through the heart of London, I've seen a number of times, you can just see it sometimes in people's eyes. Usually they're a pedestrian, maybe they're on a bike, it's not in their vehicle, but you can just see people wanting to dart across, race across, or just try and beat the train when really it's not worth it. So being safe around railway crossings cannot be underscored enough, and that is where Rail Safety Week comes in. And of course, when you get outside the city, maybe in areas where you're not as familiar with crossings that sometimes can sneak up on you, it's extremely important to be safe to make sure that nothing goes wrong.
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0: A fourth whale has moved that was moved out of Marineland back in July has died after struggling with its health after arriving at her new home in Chicago. The whale, Osiris, was moved to the Shedd Aquarium. This whole move is giving me flashbacks to 14 years ago when we had all the seals moved out of Storybook Gardens. I don't know how many people remember that whole story. It's not a perfect, you know, relation from one to the other, but the stories are very similar. Also, what led up to the seals moving from Storybook Gardens, very different than what we've seen at Marineland, but the transportation of these animals is giving me vibes to 14 years ago. So the Shedd Aquarium said on Monday, and they were pretty quick about announcing this, so they're not hiding anything, that Osiris, a beluga that was 26 years old, died Monday morning. She was one of 10 that they took in at Shedd from Marineland. Back in July, Marineland moved 30 belugas and 4 dolphins to 5 aquariums around the world. A third of them went to Shedd in Chicago. Others went to SeaWorld in San Antonio and San Diego. The Georgia Aquarium in Atlanta was also involved in this, as was Oceanographique in Valencia in Spain. And so, sadly, we've now had 4 of the 30 whales that were moved now pass away and die. Jellybean, which moved from Marineland to Spain, died last week. 2 other whales that moved to Chicago died within weeks of the move, Rain and Pikachu. Also, even though this other whale did not move, Beethoven, which was another beluga that had already been in Chicago at their aquarium, also recently died. Now, is that tied to the fact we've had these other belugas move in? Is it just terrible timing? We don't yet know. The whales were cleared to move by veterinarians at Marineland and the other parks. This was also signed off by the federal government. The fisheries minister, Joanne Thompson, signed off on that, although at the government level, even though they're responsible because they signed off, Joanne Thompson's going to, if the veterinarians are saying it's okay, I think most people would say you do it, but still they're responsible for this. So is the province. Now, another whale that recently moved, Secord. There's also some concern for that. So this list could grow to 5 whales. I hope not, but you get the feeling that this is still getting worse. The original plan a couple of years ago, at least what Marineland wanted to do, was to move the whales, all the whales, to China. The Chimelong Ocean Kingdom, which has a Guinness Book of World Record for being the largest aquarium in the world, was at one point going to take all the belugas. The federal government blocked that, saying it was not in the best interest of the whales, also that it was inconsistent with federal law. That law banned whale and dolphin captivity, but it grandfathered in the Marineland whales. It also banned breeding. So as part of that, Marineland had to separate the whales by sex. The law also banned performances. So after the China move was blocked, Marineland turned to these other places, mostly the United States, one in Spain, and here we are. But this does make me think of when we moved the harbor seals out of Storybook Gardens down to the United States. A lot went, in that case, 14 years ago to a spot in St. Louis, a theme park in St. Louis. And I'll never forget when that story first came out. The initial notice was, so there had been a lot of talk, if you go back 14 years, there had been a lot of talk in the lead up to this happening. This happened, you know, May, June 2012. So there had been a lot of debate in terms of what do we do with these harbor seals, what's best for them, all this process. Ultimately, it was decided to move them. There were four harbor seals that were going to be relocated down to the United States in St. Louis. And all of a sudden, on a Sunday, there was a notice of an emergency news conference to be held at City Hall. And I just remember thinking, what the heck has happened? Because it's extremely rare for the city, and I don't know if it's happened since, where there's an emergency news conference held on the weekend. We've had serious incidents that have happened since then, but hasn't transpired like this. And so you're thinking, what has happened that they need to tell everyone immediately? And then it was the fact that we'd had these harbor seals die in transport. So if you go back, because I looked it up this morning, it was Nunavut and Atlantis. Two of these harbor seals died en route to their home. And then a third seal, Cree Cree, was at under around-the-clock emergency care. And then I do believe, even though this was 14 years ago, I do believe they got the names of some of the seals wrong, and so we were told one of the seals died. It ended up being a different seal. Anyway, three of the four seals, so the four seals that we moved down, and it's a blast from the past looking at all these names. So we had Nunavut, Atlantis, Cree Cree, and Peanut. Peanut survived. Cree Cree, Nunavut, Atlantis did not. But this is giving me flashbacks to all of that. It really, you know, the law is now in place from the federal government to ban these performances, to ban whale and dolphin captivity, and it's the right move. What has happened at Marineland is just an absolute heartbreaking situation. Even leading up to the move, where we had 19 belugas, one killer whale, die over a six-year period at Marineland. What happened at Marineland cannot be allowed to continue, and we have the law in place right now, which is good. But sometimes with the passage of time, laws change, laws evolve, things happen. And hopefully that's not the case here, because it's a nonstop story. It feels like since 2019, every couple of months, there's another chapter in the Marineland story, and it's never good. Now we have this report that Marineland has been sold, but it's sold in the condition the animals are gone, and now you've got several hundred deer still at Marineland. What happens to the deer at Marineland? Why did Marineland need deer? They do, and now we've got several hundred there left. What happens in that situation? That's another story for another time. But the Marineland story has another tragic chapter that has been written.
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1: Well, I think life is about enjoying the little pockets of happiness that you can enjoy, because you know that inevitably you are going to hit a roadblock, and you're going to hit sadness, and you're going to hit trouble. And we're sort of living in a situation like that for people like myself, who stand as an ally with the Jewish people of Toronto and indeed all of Canada. This is a tough time. Sunday night, as the sun went down, Jews across the country walked into synagogues for Yom Kippur. We know that's the Day of Atonement. It's the holiest night of the Jewish year. You fast, you pray, you ask for forgiveness for what you did wrong. And at that very moment, the leader of the New Democratic Party of Canada, Avi Lewis, sat down and typed out a message to the world about what Jews should be sorry for. Here it is, word for word, from his account on X. Quote, "For Jewish people, the personal has always been political and the political always personal. This year, I'm reflecting on the fact that we failed to do our part to stop an ongoing genocide committed in our name." End quote. Read it again. We failed in our name. Not the Israeli government, not Benjamin Netanyahu, not his cabinet, not the IDF, Jewish people. On the night Jewish people atoned for their sins, the leader of a federal party told the Jews what their sin is. Now, set aside the word genocide. The International Court of Justice has been sitting on the South African case for more than 2.5 years, and they haven't ruled on it. Avi Lewis has ruled on it. He ruled on it in the Globe and Mail in January 2024, and he ruled on it again in his acceptance speech in Winnipeg on March 30th, when he said, quote, "When Israel commits a genocide in Gaza, we call it by its name, and we do everything in our power to bring it to an end." That's his position, and he is entitled to it. I personally think it's wrong. I think the evidence actually exonerates Israel completely from this very dangerous accusation. But that is a debate for another day. And something tells me, even when you bring the numbers to someone like Avi Lewis, he will reject them. Today's problem is much smaller and also much worse. It is the phrase "in our name," because there is a rule here, and it's not my rule. It's Canada's rule. The federal government's handbook on the definition of anti-Semitism, the IHRA definition of that Ottawa adopted in 2019, lists as an example of what constitutes anti-Semitism, quote, "holding Jews collectively responsible for actions of the state of Israel." That is the government of Canada's position. That is the standard. And here's the thing. Avi Lewis knows the rule because he recited it on Monday. When reporters caught up to him on Parliament Hill, he said, quote, "holding Jews collectively responsible for the actions of the state of Israel is anti-Semitic. I've never done it. I think it's dangerous, and that's absolutely not what I did," end quote. So let me put the two sentences next to each other. On Sunday, quote, "we failed to do our part to stop an ongoing genocide committed in our name." Monday, quote, "holding Jews collectively responsible for the actions of the state of Israel is anti-Semitic. I've never done it." Okay, Avi. Who is we, by the way? Who is our? Ah, well, he told us, quote, "for Jewish people." He wasn't writing as the leader of the NDP. He wasn't even writing as a Canadian. He wrote it on Yom Kippur, addressed to Jewish people about what Jewish people failed to do. If that is not collective responsibility, then words have no meaning. Think about what this would look like in any other context. Imagine a Muslim Canadian politician sitting down on the first night of Ramadan and writing, "this year I'm reflecting on the fact that we failed to do our part to stop the terrorism committed in our name." Every decent person in this country should say, "hang on, you don't own that. A billion people do not answer for the crimes of the people who hijacked their faith." We learned that lesson after 9/11, and we learned it the hard way, because for years, Muslim Canadians got asked to apologize for things they had nothing to do with. It was wrong then. It is wrong now. Jewish Canadians did not elect Benjamin Netanyahu. They don't sit in his cabinet. They don't command his army. There's about 400,000 Jews in this country, and I promise you, they hold every opinion under the sun. The idea that they collectively owe the world anything, let alone an apology for the oldest slander there is, that's the stuff that gets synagogues shot at. Oh, and speaking of which, on Yom Kippur, outside the Sons of Jacob Synagogue in Belleville, the man who, by the way, died today, and a lot of people are happy about that. Personally think it would have been great for him to stand and face the justice system, but at least he's dead. But while he was there, he shot a police officer. Estimated 20 to 30 shots. The suspect, 29, the Special Investigations Unit is on it. And a member of the synagogue told the Canadian Jewish News, quote, "It definitely would have been a massacre." That happened on the same day, in the same country, within hours of the leader of the NDP telling Jews they had blood on their hands. Ben Carr is a liberal MP from Winnipeg. He's also a Jew. Here's what he said, quote, "That's an irresponsible thing for a leader to say. It's dangerous, and it's a type of narrative that is actually contributing to the type of threats that we're seeing levied against the Jewish community," end quote. Anthony Housefather, another liberal MP from Montreal, also Jewish, used one word, despicable. And the Globe and Mail ran a column with the headline that I think says it all. Avi Luz's foolish statement on Jewish people should be disqualifying. I urge you to read each and every word of that column by Jen Gerson. So what did Avi Luz do when the reaction came in, when people said, it's a bit of a hot take there, sir? Did he apologize? No. Did he take it down? No. He said this, quote, "It's pretty ugly to see these partisan points being, this occasion being used to score partisan points," end quote. Partisan points. So, all right. Follow the bouncing ball. A Jewish MP says your words are feeding threats against his community on the day a synagogue in Ontario gets shot at, and your answer is he's playing politics. And then he said this, quote, "Many Jews have said that we have done not enough as Jewish people among a family of faiths and communities around the world," end quote. There it is again. As Jewish people, he walked out to deny that he was talking about Jews collectively, and then in the same breath talked about Jews collectively. So is this a one-off? Is this a guy who got clumsy with his thumbs on a Sunday night? Let's look at the record. January of this year, at the NDP leadership debate in Montreal, Avi Luz called himself a, quote, anti-Zionist Jewish person and said he wanted to help people, quote, unlearn and unpack the Zionist myths that most Canadian Jews were brought up with, end quote. Most Canadian Jews raised on myths needing to be unlearned, thanks to Avi Luz. In the same debate reported by The Link, he said he would keep helping people understand how Zionism is, quote, linked inextricably to the ethnic cleansing of Palestine, end quote. The Center for Israel and Jewish Affairs responded the day before he won, and I'll quote them. He is telling Jewish Canadians that a core part of their identity is illegitimate. Last fall, he co-authored something called the Seizure Report. I love this fact. A document that, according to Jesse Klein and the National Post, accuses Canada's largest Jewish advocacy organization of using, quote, widely critiqued data to manufacture the appearance of an astronomical rise in anti-Semitism, end quote. That was October 2025. StatsCan, not CEJA, StatsCan had already reported that police reported hate crimes against religious groups jumped 67% from 2022 to 2023, and the Jews were the targets of 7 out of 10 of them. Avi's response was to accuse the people counting of lying. So no, Sunday was not a slip. Sunday night was the pattern. A man who spent 2 years telling Canadian Jews their identity is a myth, their fears are manufactured, and on the holiest of nights, their sin is collective. If he were on the right, we would call him a Nazi. And if he wasn't a Jew, more people would more forcefully call him what I'm calling him, a damn anti-Semite, a self-loathing anti-Semite. Call him what you want. Call him what you want. But words like the ones he put out into the ether embolden people like the guy who shot up the synagogue in Belleville. He's not responsible for the gunman. The gunman's responsible. But you don't put poison into the air for year after year after year and then be surprised when somebody chokes on it. He says holding Jews collectively responsible is anti-Semitic. I will take him on his word at that, and I will ask him to read his damn tweet again. We'll be back after this. The
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1: Welcome back. And I guess we're getting ready for some weird and wacky weather because something is happening called the Super El Nino, which is, to talk about what it means and whether my theory that everything that goes up must come down. If the temperatures are going up, does that mean that we're going to get really cold winter? We are joined by David Spence, the meteorologist for Rural Roots Canada. David, welcome to the show.
2: Good to see you, Ben. Good to hear you, Ben.
1: I remember El Nino. The first time I ever heard it was, 2015 or something like that. Does that make sense? For me personally,
2: El Nino has been going on forever and ever and ever.
1: I know it has, but in my life, it never really resonated, and it certainly didn't pop up in any way where I would have read it in a newspaper until I was old enough for it to make sense. But for those people who hear it and dismiss it, tell us what it is and why is this El Nino super?
2: Great questions. First of all, El Nino has to do with the temperature of the ocean water in the Pacific off the coast of Peru. Normally, you've got high pressure over that area, and then toward Indonesia, you've got low pressure. Air flows from high to low, so the temperature of the water tends to change. So you've got this pool of warm water over Indonesia. When the high and low flip, the water pools back toward the coast of Peru, and once it sits there, it starts to warm up even more and intensify. And all that heat pushes the jet stream over Western Canada well off to the north. So normally the jet stream would be bringing storms into Western Canada. We get all the snow and the cold weather and all that stuff. But with El Nino, the jet stream is pushed well to the north. So we get the warm air coming up from the south and dry air as well. So we get less snow and more heat. And in the south, further to the south, the southern branch of the jet stream slams California with heavy rain and mudslides and catastrophic weather.
1: So does that mean that the Super El Nino is going to make that more intense, more extreme?
2: Yeah, I think it will. An El Nino is declared when that water off the coast of Peru is at 1.5 degrees above average. Well, now it's at 3 degrees above average, and that is a record of at least 170 years. And I say 170 years because we don't have any records past that, right? So this is the highest we have ever seen. So we don't really know what the effects are going to be because we've never seen this before.
1: Right. Is this something that we should just be prepared for odd weather, colder in certain places, wetter in certain places than you would expect, warmer in certain places than you would expect, or could it be dangerous?
2: Well, both. Throw your expectations out the window for sure. I mean, for Western Canada, we're almost 100% looking at warmer and drier weather. If the El Nino is strong enough to extend further east than, let's say, Thunder Bay into southern Ontario and Quebec, you're looking at warmer than average weather there, too.
1: Well, but I don't mind that.
2: But if it's not that strong, you could be pulling Arctic air into eastern Canada and be considerably colder than average.
1: Wait, hold on, David. Are you telling me? Hold on. Are you telling me that the takeaway of this conversation I'm having with a meteorologist for Rural Roots Canada is my winter might be warmer, but then again, it also might be colder?
2: That's exactly right.
1: Super, super. That's just amazing. Because let me tell you, can I just tell you what really chaps my rear end is the fact that we had, I think, one of the worst winters I've remembered in 25 years here, with more snow and it just never ended. And I said, well, I'm sure we'll have a nice spring. We didn't have a spring. And then the summer didn't even really start until later than I think we expected here in southern Ontario. So I thought, well, at the very least, Mother Nature is going to balance it all out and she's going to give us a mild winter. If this turns out to be another cold one, man, I don't know what I'm going to do.
2: I wish you luck.
1: If I wanted this kind of snow, I could take the cold, my friend. But if I wanted this amount of snow, I would have moved to Buffalo. Okay, I didn't move to Buffalo. I moved to the place where there's not supposed to be any of this stuff. And here it is.
2: Well, I'll tell you what. If it turns out that you're going to get a colder than average winter due to El Nino in eastern Canada, it should be a drier cold because you're going to get Arctic air.
1: So less snow.
2: Snow doesn't come from the Arctic. Snow comes up from the south across the Great Lakes in southern Ontario. So if your flow is from the north, yeah, you'll be cold, but you might not be. It probably won't be as snowy as you were last year.
1: Okay, well, that, you know what? That's the thing about winter in Canada. You gotta find silver linings, right? Well, at least we didn't get hit with the snow, even though it's minus 35 and I can't feel my face and the air hurts my lungs. Sure. but let's talk about from, I mean, I'm making light, but this could cause real, this could be, I'm assuming in certain places, like in California and places that are prone to mudslides and that sort of thing, they could have some real issues.
2: Yeah, that's very true. I think we have two potential danger zones, if you will. One is definitely California with the heavy rain and the mudslides coming in, because again, as I said before, the southern branch of the jet stream takes aim at the California coast, and that brings a lot of rain. The other concern is in Western Canada. Even though it will be warmer and drier, we actually need winter snow in order to get the crops growing in the spring.
1: Right. Yeah.
2: And there's a lot of moisture in the ground right now because of the heavy rain we had over the summer in the West. But whether that can be sustained through the winter period and help the crops in the spring remains to be seen. But it's a real concern here.
1: Yeah.
2: If we get warm weather and dry weather, that there won't be enough moisture to, you know, get seeding underway in early 2027.
1: Yeah.
2: And ski resorts aren't going to be happy.
1: That's
2: either.
1: True. And let me be very clear on my position on snow, because I think it's germane to this conversation. And I've said this before, I appreciate snow the way I appreciate farm animals. I need them. I respect them. They are vital to everything, but they don't belong in a city. I can't stand snow. And say, what's the first thing we do in a city when it snows? We remove the snow, and it's.
2: Yes.
1: But you, I want it for the. I want it for the ski resorts. I want it for the crops. I want it for all the reasons you would want snow. But I can't imagine it. All the reasons people say they like snow within city limits. It's all nonsense. Oh, I want a white Christmas. Then take a ride to the country. Sorry, man. That's not good enough for the billions that we spend on snow removal. I don't know.
2: I cannot argue that point. I cannot argue that point at all.
1: And there are some who are immediately taking this and running with it like the political football it is, because you hear breaking records, 170 years, man-made climate change. We have to double down on X, Y, and Z. Is this – and I'm sure you're not a climate scientist, but is this – this is not proof of – this is a data point. This is not proof that humanity made the El Niño worse, is it?
2: No, El Niño and climate change are two separate things. El Niño is not caused by climate change, and you might –
1: But the extreme nature of it.
2: You might make the argument that El Niño contributes to climate change, because what is climate? Climate is the statistic of weather, right? Weather is what happens. Climate is the aggregation of the numbers, if you will.
1: Yeah.
2: So El Niño is going to skew those numbers for sure. And it will be interpreted by some as proof of climate change, when in fact it is not. This is not to say climate change doesn't exist.
1: I was not denying climate change. I was talking about the politics of this very specific data point.
2: Yeah. And politics are going to come into it for sure. I mean, there are going to be some disastrous effects out of El Niño.
1: Yeah.
2: And those with certain agendas are going to try to attribute that to climate change when that may not be the case.
1: And lastly, because I've heard of La Niña too, right? Is that the opposite of El Niño?
2: Yeah, essentially it is. That's when the warm water is lingering over Indonesia, and you've got cooler water over the coast of Peru. There's also a period in between called, neutral conditions, I suppose, or some people call it La Nada, where there's, you know, so-called normal weather.
1: Yeah.
2: But, you know, what is normal? I mean, there is no such thing.
1: Not 25 years in Toronto, we have not had similar weather 25 years in a row. David Spence, thank you so much. I appreciate it.
2: It was fun. Thanks.
1: All right. Well, a BC realtor made some social media posts that ran afoul of the BC Financial Services Authority. But after sending a caution letter, the authority was forced to back down. We will tell you the rest of the story after the break. Stick around. Don't go anywhere. 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

0: Toronto Blue Jays are back, celebrating their 50th season from clutch home runs.
1: A springer! 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
15: Welcome back. And look, we live in a free society, one of the freest in the world, at least on paper. You would think that if you posted something online about politics, that the only ramifications for that would be the reaction that those posts got from the public. You're posting something in a public arena. You have to expect that the public is going to respond. Otherwise, you keep that stuff to yourself. And if you're prepared to live with those consequences and defend your positions and possibly every now and then learn something and maybe find out that that's not your position anymore, then that should be the end of that. But our next guest found out that it can be a little more complicated than that, and I think a little sadder than that. Please welcome to the show Langley, BC Realtor, Corbin Cheevers. How are you, sir?
3: Hi, good. Thanks for having me on, Ben.
15: Okay.
3: But I'm doing great, thanks.
15: So let's how do I say it? Why are you here? What's the story of your posts that got you into the news?
3: Right. So, so I'm a realtor in the Fraser Valley, and back in December and then back again in May, I posted some political opinions on my own social media about land claims and about the Joffrey Lake Park being closed to the public.
15: Yeah.
3: That's it. It was a personal post as a private citizen on my Instagram. And somebody complained to the BC's real estate regulator, the BCFSA. And in June, they sent me a letter basically saying that my comments were polarizing, inflammatory, and could bring the real estate industry into disrepute.
15: You received that letter. By the way, can you give me a sense of me? Were your opinions inflammatory? Were they polarizing?
3: I would say they're very, very, very mainstream opinions that were sharing my criticism of some of the government policies surrounding those two issues.
15: Yeah.
3: And they were two videos that I put out, like I mentioned, December and May. And then they sent me that out. And I'm a guy that my real estate license is my livelihood.
15: Yeah, right.
3: And then I had my regulator tell me what I'm allowed to say off the clock.
15: Yeah.
3: So what I did, Ben, is I approached the Canadian Constitution Fund. You might be aware of them, the CCF. Mm-hmm. They're free speech lawyers. So I talked to them, and they ended up, long story short, writing to my regulator on my behalf, basically saying that this rights violates my charter rights. And within 1 week, the regulator pulled the letter entirely. No findings. No discipline. They took the entire thing off my record 100% and finally a win for free speech.
15: Well, and I'm glad that happened, but let's not kid ourselves. There are forces at play in this country that would be very happy to see a systematic dismantling of your right to say what you want to say. And it feels to me like we saw with Jordan Peterson, by the way. Right. And he did not come out as scot-free as you did. I believe his license. No, was his license revoked? He was.
3: They're still positive. They're still paused in the findings, I believe.
15: They told him he had to take
3: disciplinary stuff.
15: Yeah, he had to go to some re-education camp that he refused to go to. And but they were trying to Bigfoot their way into getting what they wanted with that. And like if all it took was a call from some lawyers. Like if they really thought they had a case here, then they would have pursued it. But a call from some lawyers made them back off, which tells me they were testing the fences here. They were testing the perimeter. They want to see like where the weaknesses were in the arguments for your rights, because somebody else is going to try to come for somebody else, and they're going to take a different tactic next time because they're going to learn from this. There are assaults on free speech happening every day, and I don't think that they're all isolated one from the other. I think in a lot of cases, Corbin, they are coordinated. And you know, we hear, you know, what is hate speech? Well, the Liberal government's going to tell us what hate speech is. You know, we are at a really interesting point. Yeah, yeah. So I'm glad you got your victory, but. Are you worried about, you know, what happens the next time I say something and somebody complains?
3: Yeah, well, I mean, to get the letter in the first place, I've been in the business 12 years. I've sold over 800 homes. I've had zero complaints whatsoever regarding my business or anything I've ever done. So it was a very chilling letter. And, because of this and the case being closed, I personally feel better for myself that, now we've had some sort of closure to it. But no, I don't feel like there's a full closure to it, Ben. I feel like everything you said, I couldn't agree more. There's a very censorial nature out there in terms of cancel culture and a whole institution that's set up to try and silence voices that are disagreed. And again, my whole thing was, I don't need people to agree with me. Sorry, I'm not asking for that. I'm just wanting the right to share my opinion without it affecting my license and my livelihood.
15: Well, unfortunately, we've allowed the creation of a new set of rules and so we have to govern ourselves around this notion of the right to not to be offended. That's not a right. It doesn't exist anywhere. And yet in a lot of places, this fear of offending people and or of creating an unsafe environment right? That's another one. They love using that one. Is the weapon used against somebody exercising their right to free speech? If you don't like it, don't listen. And if your feelings are hurt, toughen the f- up. Oh, I just swore.
4: Okay.
3: Couldn't agree more, yeah. Ben. I'm with you 100%.
15: Oh, my God. Thank you. Okay. Well, sorry. It really does irritate me that we're living in a world where I have to govern myself according to the weakest person out there.
3: Right.
15: Yeah.
3: Yeah.
15: So
3: the truth.
15: What's your advice to the next person who may have an opinion that runs counter to, you know, what the most mainstream thing is?

0: to the BC Financial Services Authority. If their instinct was to go after one of their members because of something that they clearly didn't even believe themselves, and because they retracted it as soon as they got a call from a lawyer, then there's something fundamentally wrong within that system.
1: Yeah.
0: Well, listen, I'm very glad that you won this one, because it doesn't happen every time.
1: No, so, this may be one of the only victories I've heard about in recent history. Yeah. Listening to everything that we've been seeing in the media, so I personally couldn't be happier for the way it worked out. I could be more grateful for the Canadian Constitution Fund for taking me on as a client. And again, my advice for anyone else is to be bold, share your voice. You know, they can't silence everybody. Yeah. And again, I don't think we should, tolerate the idea that by having an opinion that we're going to lose our license and our livelihood and our jobs.
0: Yeah. Well, thank you very much. Congratulations to you, Corbin, of Langley, BC.
1: Thanks,
0: really appreciate it.
1: Absolute pleasure. Thanks so much for having me on.
0: Well, that was a little bit of a whoopsie by me. Hey, so we got some news here. Thanks to Amy. She just sent this to me. British Columbians will be going to the polls twice in October. BC Premier David Eby, who will be campaigning for re-election as NDP leader, announced on Tuesday afternoon he's calling a snap election. That is one of the most cynical political things. It makes sense politically because the Conservatives are without a leader right now. But answer me this. How friggin' anti-democratic is it that you know your opposition is in shambles, and which means that right-leaning British Columbians don't really have a vehicle for choice right now, and you think now is the time to go to the polls? I don't know that this is going to end the way he thinks it will. This may galvanize the right in a way that nothing else would. I think is a pretty shameful decision. By Eby, especially since that province is currently sitting with a deficit that is almost the same size as Ontario's, with three times fewer citizens and taxpayers. We'll dig into that later in the show. But in the meantime, AI has gone haywire yet again. We've got more proof points that it's not quite ready for prime time. We'll be talking with Carmi Levy next.
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4: Back. Welcome back. And there's a lot of news stories about AI, as there is every single day. And to unpack some of them, we're joined by Carmi Levy, our good friend, bon vivant extraordinaire and tech journalist Carmi Levy. Carmi, welcome.
5: Oh, it is so good to be with you, Ben. Thanks for having me.
4: Okay, we start with the positive because inevitably the news when it's AI, there's always doom and gloom. And there's a story that suggests that for the first time ever, the fear that AI is going to cause job losses is outweighing the hope that AI will lead to new jobs.
5: Yeah, this comes to us from the Pew Research Center, and they're a pretty respected source of technology, internet-based research. They conduct global polls all the time. This time they surveyed people in 37 countries, including in Canada. And basically the headliner here is that, yeah, the more of us are now worried about losing our job to AI than creating a new job because of AI. And that's the first time that this has happened. Pew does this survey every year. And the number seems to be trending in the wrong direction. And no surprise there, because now companies, when they conduct mass layoffs, they used to sort of shield it. They wouldn't say that it had to do with AI. They would talk about AI's benefits. And now they're saying very clearly, they're saying the quiet part out loud, that it is AI-driven, that they are hoping to replace at least some of the roles that they eliminate in mass layoffs with technology, with artificial intelligence, and especially as the industry shifts into high gear with AI agents, autonomous software bots that can do all sorts of components on their own. We're hearing more of that from the industry, and certainly this bears that out. Certainly something to watch.
4: Well, Tilly Norwood is not yet a household name, I don't think. But for those paying attention, Tilly Norwood is the first kick at the can for an AI-generated actress, and she is represented by a big American talent agency. There's a lot of actors out there who wish to God they had this fake actress's representation, and she's making the rounds because she's novel and she's the first. But people are going to find out pretty soon if she's a good actress because she's in a movie. That she's also doing press for right now. And I don't know if you've heard about this movie. Have you heard about what the movie's about?
5: Yeah, it's called Misaligned. And I mean, just from what I've heard, it is as terrible as it sounds. And apparently she isn't in much of a position to even explain what it's about or how great it is, because she keeps glitching out every time she goes on an interview.
4: Well, this is what I don't get. And we'll talk about that in a second. I disagree with you. I think the concept for the movie sounds actually pretty interesting, where mm-hmm. she's in an AI generated world. She's a person in it. So she is AI generated. I think the thing is, like, does she know she is she real? Is she not real, sort of thing. But she's going on all of this. She's doing this press tour right now. And of course, every one of those interviews, people are paying attention to. And then she was on with Piers Morgan. And you're right. She did glitch and all of a sudden started answering the question in Cantonese. Oh, we got the audio. Let's listen. Oh, okay. Well, as Joy finds it, because I surprised him with this. As Joy finds it, I'll say one of the reasons I think the demonstrates she's not ready for prime time is the lag between the end of the question and the beginning of the answer.
5: Yeah, even before she shifted into Cantonese, unplanned, she was pausing. She was kind of answering in a nonsensical manner some very simple, straightforward questions. And even after she changed languages, she was actually self-aware of that fact and said, you know, mix-ups happen. And sometimes, you know, this is a bit of a curveball even for me. So the AI bot was aware that the AI bot had, you know, blown it,
4: yeah.
5: Which I find interesting. But as an IT, you know, I spent much of my career working in IT. Wouldn't you normally test this in a controlled environment before you would send her out to talk to Piers Morgan? Like you never deploy a technology out into production, into public first. You test it first in that scenario.
4: Yeah, but see,
5: and you work out all the glitches.
4: But see, I think that's what they're doing. I think they're gauging the public's appetite for all aspects of it, of this new type of entertainment agent. And they want to see what people will put up with and what they won't, what they're going to find weird, what they're going to find not quite human. And so to me, that's what this is. This is a beta test.
5: And I think that's healthy, right? I think we should be having discussions like this. And the agency, they're known as Particle 6. If this is the vehicle that they're going to use to get us to talk about it, and certainly we are here.
4: Yeah.
5: And I know, you know, I've talked about this with friends at parties, and it never fails to kind of get people's collars up. Because people's perceptions on this are so polarized. That's a good thing. We should be having these conversations, especially as AI and AI agents particularly become more pervasive. We have to decide, do we like this? Do we not? What are the protections? How do we ensure that there's kind of an appropriate balance? Maybe Tilly is the vehicle to make that happen.
4: Well, and I think when you said she was glitching and not answering the questions, I've interviewed enough real-life actors. When I give them a direct question, I don't get a direct answer. Hey, politicians, that's their stock in trade. So I think that actually made her feel more human, not less. But let's move on to the Meta glasses, right? Their smart glasses have been putting people in some awkward positions because of the cameras everywhere. But they are very popular. They've done some interesting collaborations with some other big brands. And so these ones are really taking off in a way that others haven't. I'm thinking specifically of the Snapchat spectacles. And so they're doing a really good job getting these out there. But they've been hitting a wall against like the creepiness factor of walking into private places with cameras everywhere. The expectation of privacy has dissolved. And their next pair of glasses is going to dramatically fix that.
5: Yeah, we're hearing from the information, the online news source for technology news, that there's a new project called Luna. And next week, Meta is holding its big sort of, their annual hardware showcase, kind of, you know, basically where they launch all their new physical devices, and that it's likely going to include some new form of smart glasses. And so Luna is... it's kind of like the glasses that you can buy today, you know, the Meta Ray-Ban or the Meta Oakleys, except they've deleted the camera. So it'll have a microphone, it'll have a speaker, so you'll be able to talk back and forth with Meta's AI bot, known as Muse, and, you know, ask it questions, get answers, all that good stuff. But no camera on it, so there'll be no reason for them to be banned when you show up at a restaurant or a club, or, you know, walk into some corporate environment where they make you take them off and put them in an envelope before you can get in.
4: Functionality will be sliced in half, I'm guessing.
5: Yeah, exactly. I mean, it sort of takes away one of the key benefits, having a camera, being able to, you know, basically tell it, take a picture or shoot a video without having to use your hands at all.
4: Yeah.
5: But at the same time, it's, you know, it recognizes that, you know, they're calling these things pervert glasses. So, I mean, a lot of people, they bought them with good intentions, but now they're realizing, God, I can barely wear them when I'm out because there's so much opposition to them. This might be kind of a balance. And they're not getting rid of their existing ones. So you'll still be able to buy ones with cameras
4: right.
5: on
4: yeah.
5: them. But if you find that that's not for you, then you now have a choice. You'll still have like, you know, low, mid, and top of the range. And, you know, you can decide for yourself if you want to have cameras or not.
4: Yeah, well, I just I wish there was a way for people to get what they want. Like, if you want to take a picture, pull out your phone, right? And if that's mm-hmm. if that's too cumbersome for you, you've got bigger problems in life. But
5: yeah.
4: There's got to be a technology that somebody's working on that allows the glasses to, I don't know, be aware of their surroundings without seeing the world around them. If that makes sense.
5: Yeah, there probably could be because they're geolocated. They know exactly where they are in space. So
4: yeah.
5: just like, you know, you have geofenced cars for your kids,
4: yeah.
5: so they can only drive within a certain radius around the house or, you know, in a particular neighborhood. So they're not going to take these cross-country drives without mom and dad's permission. You can do the same thing with glasses as well. But the problem with software solutions
4: yeah.
5: to these very real world problems is it always invites the you know the dark hat community to hack the
4: yeah,
5: things.
4: Yeah, you're right.
5: We've
4: the
5: already
4: abuse
5: seen,
4: of the technology.
5: Exactly, yeah. and hackers are already doing that with the lights that come on. That we you know when it's video,
4: yeah.
5: when it's recording video,
4: yeah.
5: You can hack that. Well, they'd probably hack this feature as well.
4: Carmi Levy, thank you very much, my friend.
5: Appreciate it, Dan.
4: All right, we're going to take a break, and when we come back here on the Ben Mulrooney Show, I think we're going to, you know, we're going to dig into this David Eby story calling a snap election in British Columbia. Don't forget, British Columbians are already going to the polls for municipal elections. Is this cynical or is this smart politics? We'll discuss next.
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0: Well, the opposition is in pieces. So the Premier of British Columbia is pulling the pin 2 years early. And he's decided it's time for a snap election. According to him, Trump is an existential threat. We got to stand up, protect, and build. This is the reason we're doing it. Not because the BC Conservative Party is in shambles. Not because the leader stepped down after being in power or being in that position for 4 months. No, no, no. It's because suddenly today, the premier had woke up and thought to himself, oh my goodness, Donald Trump is the president. And he doesn't like Canada very much. Look, this is... it's brilliant, it's opportunistic, it's cynical, and it's probably not going to help him as much as he thinks it will. Because at the end of the day, if the conservatives can just focus on, can all row in the same direction for 2 minutes, the ballot question will be, how well has this province been run? That's going to be the question. At 9 years of BC NDP government, long in the tooth, bereft of ideas, out of money. And so, look, it is what it is. Oh, let's also not forget that this is, oh God, okay. There are municipal elections in British Columbia on October 17th. He called this election for Saturday, October 24th. You're sending people to polls on a Saturday? Buddy, my God. October 17th, and then on the 24th, they're going back to the polls. You're making people vote twice in an election they know has only been called because you are currently up against a leaderless opposition. Is that not the most telling thing? I mean, my dad always said that a person's superpower is to see themselves as the world sees them. So I will grant the NDP in British Columbia this. They know that they are viewed as feckless and ineffective and unaccountable to the taxpayer and unable to balance the books, weak on a number of very important files. And therefore, they're doing this because up against in a fair fight, they lose, right? In a fair fight, they lose. And listen, I'll be fair as I can be. After 9 years of any government, you're fighting an uphill battle to project yourselves as the government with ideas, renewal, the change that people want. I mean, Mark Carney did it, but it required Justin Trudeau stepping down and David Eby is still there. So they knew that they can't fight a fair fight, so they're going to fight this one down and dirty. And there is something perversely admirable about that. You know, the goal of politics is to win so that you can affect the change you want to affect. You can't affect anything if you don't win first. And so it's pulled out of the Liberal Party of Canada's playbook, win at all cost. Toss away your scruples, toss away your values, toss away what were viewed 6 months ago as accomplishments if it means getting elected again. Holding on to power for power's sake. And that's one of the reasons. It's brilliant. You go when the other guy can't go. And they could have had 2 more years. The Conservatives could have had 2 more years to figure out what to do. I heard a very brilliant piece on The Hub today that said, look, this party, the Conservative Party, scaled before it institutionalized. They cobbled together in a very successful alchemy, temporary alchemy, a whole bunch of different interest groups on the right side of the political spectrum and never found a way to make that coalition more permanent. And because of that, coalition has been rather quickly eroding under Carrie Lynn Findlay, who, as this podcast said, didn't create the problem, but inherited it and then didn't do anything to solve for it. So they don't have that runway. They don't have the runway to find a new leader and institutionalize a sort of a conservative ethos that all of these different interest groups could possibly share. And so that's what he's going up against. However, you know, they could coalesce around David Eby and his profligate spending cabinet, who don't care for Canada that much and don't care for the taxpayer that much, so long as you're cutting me checks and sending it to the legislature, that's all we need you for. They could rally around that. And right-of-center voters could rally around that. And people who see this as the cynical play it is could rally around that. You still have to give them something to vote for. So they're going to have to, I guess they're going to have to build this plane while they're flying it. And John Horgan proved this worked. You know, in 2020, he broke the fixed date election that they had in a law. He got called cynical for a week, won the biggest NDP majority in BC history. And so there's that. The run against Trump, that's always a good one, right? That could mobilize their base. It could gin them up right good. But the polls say go now. As of right now, the NDP are at 44 and the Conservatives at 39. And another poll, NDP at 46, Cons at 40. Leger has the NDP at 44 and the Cons at 40. So this is as good a time as ever. And if you give your opposition a chance to get their act together, you're essentially doing their work for them. And to be fair to the NDP, it's not their job to make sure that the opposition isn't run like a clown car. And so, yeah, from that perspective, absolutely. Like, it's within his power. It's not his job to make sure that the opposition parties are as strong as they need to be. If they don't have the wherewithal to figure out how to work together within their own party, what does that say about their ability to do other things, right? Those arguments can be made. But he broke his own law. They have fixed election dates, so premiers can't do this. What does it say? You make the law, and then you break the law when it suits your purposes. Then it's not a law. Then it's performative nonsense. And we all know what Ben thinks of performative nonsense. He didn't lose a confidence vote. He has a majority. Nothing forced this. And don't give me Donald Trump's an existential threat. Okay? If he was an existential threat today, he's been one for 2 years. So don't give me that. It's just a pretext. It's the leader stepping down, and that's fine, but it'd be really great if he said it. I'd actually have a lot of respect for him if he said it. You know, I looked at the opposition, and they're a mess. They're a mess, BC. And I'm willing to bet that the mess that we've made of the public finances will pale in comparison to the mess that the Conservatives have made of their own party. And you're going to pick us over them because our mess, we can clean up. Theirs, we don't even know if the Conservative Party is going to be around in 2 years. It's going to cost $83 million. That's the price it's been pegged at. Where's that money coming from? Just throw it on the pile of all the money we owe already. And so, but apparently also one of the reasons why this is a terrible idea is he ruled this out in December 2022. He said he would not call an early election, and that was after John Horgan did it in 2020. So, the reason I don't think this is going to help him as much as he thinks, although we've laid it out that it could go either way, it's a toss-up. $13.3 billion deficit, largest in BC history. That was up to 13.8 with the summer update. The debt has doubled since 2022-2023 to $183 billion. The interest alone is $6.4 billion. That is $1,127 per British Columbian. That is before a single nurse has been paid. And we know public safety and the economy and healthcare are the three biggest issues in British Columbia. And that one data point, that deals with all of them. So the unemployment's at 6.5%. And he apparently on, in terms of services, this government scores under 50% on every issue. Housing, healthcare, top two voter concerns, and they get the two worst grades. So this is not as cut and dried as the Conservatives are chaos and we are going to bring stability. If those numbers are stability in BC, I don't know what's going to happen in this election, but we will be following it very closely. All right, we are going to take a break. And when we come back, we're going to take calls. I want to hear from you. What do you think of this? I'm willing to have my opinion changed. I've just thrown out all the options that it's cynical. It's deeply political. It's hypocritical. It might also be a brilliant move. So I want to hear from you. 416-870-6400 or 1-888-225-TALK. This is the Ben Mulrooney Show.
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1: Welcome back, and we want to hear from you at 416-870-6400, 1-888-225-TALK. David Eby has broken his own law on fixed election dates. He's broken his own word, saying he would not do what he did today. He called a snap election, which means British Columbians, most of them will be going to the polls twice in just over a week because he's decided that Trump today, magically today, represents an existential threat. Shocker, he's running against Donald Trump. This has nothing to do with Carolyn Finley, the leader of the BC Conservatives, resigning. This has nothing to do with his major political opponent being headless and leaderless and rudderless right now. No, no, no. It's about so much more. Let's listen to a little bit of the reality crafted by Premier Eby.
2: The conditions in our country have changed. And they're changing quickly by the hour. Just in the last 24 hours, threat to a foundational industry in Saskatchewan. We've learned something in this province, living through wildfire season. Even if you never expected the fire to reach you, even if you thought it will never come to our community, when you smell smoke, you don't sit and wait to see what happens next.
1: Let's play
2: you
1: that.
2: Act.
1: Oh, yeah. Okay, let's play
2: you
1: that
2: prepare.
1: First one. Yeah, yeah, yeah. Whatever. Whatever, sir. Play the first one.
2: A few moments ago, I met with the Lieutenant Governor, Wendy Cochia, and she has agreed to dissolve the legislature and to call a provincial election for October the 24th.
1: Yeah. Yeah. Okay. You had a majority and you had about 2 years left on your mandate. So you were going to be in power till just about the end of the Donald Trump era, where he can no longer run, despite what a lot of people on the left say he's trying to do, which he's not trying to do, which is to get himself a third term. You would have been there. You had your hand on the switch, sir, and no one was competing to get rid of it. But let's play clip number three.
2: When one of our businesses loses a market like the United States, workers feel it. When the cost of steel or fuel or fertilizer go up, it sounds abstract, but families feel it at the pump, at the grocery store, and when they're buying essentials. When government revenues are squeezed, our ability to deliver the services that you and your family count on, whether it's healthcare, schools, education, roads, it's challenged. And that is exactly why we need to act. To protect British Columbians from the shocks coming from the United States. To lower the costs that people are facing. And to strengthen our healthcare system.
1: Okay.
2: To make sure it's less dependent on any one country, any one person in the White House for our jobs, our prosperity, and our future.
1: Yeah, that's Mark Carney's job, sir. That's his job to turn the economy. Yeah, you're right. Healthcare matters. And I'm going to repeat what I said in the previous segment. The interest alone on the massive doubling of the debt of that province is now sitting at $183 billion. So the interest that has to be paid every year on that is $6.4 billion. That is $1,127 per British Columbian. And that, sir, is before a single nurse has been paid, before a single new nurse has been hired. And I'll remind you that you had a $13.3 billion deficit in the budget this year. And just a few months later, during the summer update, it needed to be upgraded or downgraded, depending on your perspective, to $13.8 billion. It's about the same size as the deficit for the province of Ontario. And Ontario has three times as many people in it, Mr. Eby. So when you say you got to protect the economy, I would argue that, and this will be argued during the election campaign, that the economy needs to be protected from political parties like yours that allow for this sort of hole to be dug. How do you protect an economy? How do you protect hospitals and healthcare where before you can do anything, you've got to pay $6.4 billion a year just to service the debt? And by the way, the servicing of the debt and the deficit, that's going up. Why? Because on your watch, the credit rating of the province has gone down to, I believe, its lowest level in 15 years. So, but you had an answer for that in April. You said you made a very clear choice to prioritize British Columbians over credit ratings. That line is going to be on the ballot. This you're going to be hoisted on your own petard, sir. So I want to hear from you at 416-870-6400 or 1-888-225-TALK. Oh, we got it. Yeah, let's play this. Let's play it. Yeah. Let's hear the line, the reason they're going to the polls right now. Had to do it now.
2: Trump has had an impact. In the last quarter, our exports to the United States are down by 4%. That's a big deal for businesses in our province. But in that same quarter, our exports to markets other than the United States are up 16%. That is how you build a firebreak.
1: Okay. Well, that's a disingenuous comparison, sir, because you're comparing the percentages. You're saying 4% is bigger than 16. But if the U.S. is your number one export market, then that 4% is representative of a much bigger number than that 16% is representative of. Like if your export market to the United States is $100 billion and it's down 4%, then it's down $4 billion. If all of your other markets combined are $100 million and that's up 16, then that's up 16 million. So it's down 4 billion, but up 16 million. That, I mean, look, I failed math and I'm better at math than the NDP. Like, this is, come on, man. And again, let's do this. Okay. You win your majority, Mr. Eby. You win your majority. How does anything change? You were the same party in the same exact situation. What changes? What magic? What new superpowers does your party magically sprout because of this snap election that's going to cost $83 million? Just tell me that. What new powers, constitutional powers, are vested in this new NDP government? No say, Mr. Prime Minister, Mr. Premier. Let's go to Kevin in London. Kevin, welcome.
3: Oh, hi, Ben. How are you doing?
1: I'm good.
3: Good. Yeah, I just wanted to say, I know it's all part of the political game and everything, but I think the voters don't really appreciate it. And I'm sure you recall Doug Ford pulled the same thing in his last election, using Trump as a scapegoat for that.
1: Listen, it absolutely was political opportunism. And in his case, he succeeded. I'd say the parallels are there for sure. I don't know that it's a complete parallel, because the one thing I would say is Donald Trump was, don't forget, Doug Ford was quite positive about the election of Donald Trump. And then Donald Trump surprised everybody and made us the enemy. So I agree with you. I'm agreeing with you. It was political opportunism, but there was.
3: I don't think it's great for democracy, in the fact that, if I can give you my own personal anecdote on the Doug Ford one, it was such a snap election that, like, when I went to my polling station, that was at the last election, it ended up being the wrong polling station because they changed it, but I didn't get my voter card mailed to me until the day of voting.
1: Well, yeah, listen, if he's thinking it worked for Doug, it's going to work for me. The differences between the two situations are the differences that are going to matter, possibly, in my humble opinion. Hey, thank you very much for the call. And we're going to take a quick break. And when we come back, my thoughts on Avi Lewis and his anti-Semitic screed.
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1: Well, I think life is about enjoying the little pockets of happiness that you can enjoy, because you know that inevitably you are going to hit a roadblock, and you're going to hit sadness, and you're going to hit trouble. And we're sort of living in a situation like that for people like myself, who stand as an ally with the Jewish people of Toronto and indeed all of Canada. This is a tough time. Sunday night, as the sun went down, Jews across the country walked into synagogues for Yom Kippur. We know that's the Day of Atonement. It's the holiest night of the Jewish year. You fast, you pray, you ask for forgiveness for what you did wrong. And at that very moment, the leader of the New Democratic Party of Canada, Avi Lewis, sat down and typed out a message to the world about what Jews should be sorry for. Here it is, word for word, from his account on X. Quote, "For Jewish people, the personal has always been political and the political always personal. This year, I'm reflecting on the fact that we failed to do our part to stop an ongoing genocide committed in our name." End quote. Read it again. We failed in our name. Not the Israeli government, not Benjamin Netanyahu, not his cabinet, not the IDF, Jewish people. On the night Jewish people atoned for their sins, the leader of a federal party told the Jews what their sin is. Now, set aside the word genocide. The International Court of Justice has been sitting on the South African case for more than 2.5 years, and they haven't ruled on it. Avi Lewis has ruled on it. He ruled on it in the Globe and Mail in January 2024, and he ruled on it again in his acceptance speech in Winnipeg on March 30th, when he said, quote, "When Israel commits a genocide in Gaza, we call it by its name, and we do everything in our power to bring it to an end." That's his position, and he is entitled to it. I personally think it's wrong. I think the evidence actually exonerates Israel completely from this very dangerous accusation. But that is a debate for another day, and something tells me even when you bring the numbers to someone like Avi Lewis, he will reject them. Today's problem is much smaller and also much worse. It is the phrase, "in our name." Because there is a rule here, and it's not my rule, it's Canada's rule. The federal government's handbook on the definition of anti-Semitism, the IHRA definition of that Ottawa adopted in 2019, lists as an example of what constitutes anti-Semitism, quote, "holding Jews collectively responsible for actions of the state of Israel." That is the government of Canada's position. That is the standard. And here's the thing. Avi Lewis knows the rule because he recited it on Monday when reporters caught up to him on Parliament Hill. He said, quote, "holding Jews collectively responsible for the actions of the state of Israel is anti-Semitic. I've never done it. I think it's dangerous, and that's absolutely not what I did," end quote. So let me put the two sentences next to each other. On Sunday, quote, "we failed to do our part to stop an ongoing genocide committed in our name." Monday, quote, "holding Jews collectively responsible for the actions of the state of Israel is anti-Semitic. I've never done it." Okay, Avi. Who is we, by the way? Who is our? Well, he told us, quote, "for Jewish people." He wasn't writing as the leader of the NDP. He wasn't even writing as a Canadian. He wrote it on Yom Kippur, addressed to Jewish people about what Jewish people failed to do. If that is not collective responsibility, then words have no meaning. Think about what this would look like in any other context. Imagine a Muslim Canadian politician sitting down on the first end of Ramadan and writing, "this year I'm reflecting on the fact that we failed to do our part to stop the terrorism committed in our name." Every decent person in this country should say, "hang on, you don't own that. A billion people do not answer for the crimes of the people who hijacked their faith." We learned that lesson after 9/11, and we learned it the hard way because for years, Muslim Canadians got asked to apologize for things they had nothing to do with. It was wrong then. It is wrong now. Jewish Canadians did not elect Benjamin Netanyahu. They don't sit in his cabinet. They don't command his army. There's about 400,000 Jews in this country, and I promise you, they hold every opinion under the sun. The idea that they collectively owe the world anything, let alone an apology for the oldest slander there is, that's the stuff that gets synagogues shot at. Oh, and speaking of which, on Yom Kippur, outside the Sons of Jacob Synagogue in Belleville, the man who, by the way, died today, and a lot of people are happy about that, personally think it would have been great for him to stand and face the justice system, but at least he's dead. While he was there, he shot a police officer. Estimated 20 to 30 shots. The suspect, 29, the Special Investigations Unit is on it, and a member of the synagogue told the Canadian Jewish News, quote, "it definitely would have been a massacre." That happened on the same day, in the same country, within hours of the leader of the NDP telling Jews they had blood on their hands. Ben Carr is a liberal MP from Winnipeg. He's also a Jew. Here's what he said, quote, "that's an irresponsible thing for a leader to say. It's dangerous, and it's a type of narrative that is actually contributing to the type of threats that we're seeing levied against the Jewish community," end quote. Anthony Housefather, another liberal MP from Montreal, also Jewish, used one word, despicable. And the Globe and Mail ran a column with the headline that I think says it all. Avi Lewis's foolish statement on Jewish people should be disqualifying. I urge you to read each and every word of that column by Jen Gerson. So what did Avi Lewis do that would be disqualifying? I urge you to read each and every word of that column by Jen Gerson. So what did Avi Lewis

0: around the world. End quote. There it is again. As Jewish people, he walked out to deny that he was talking about Jews collectively and then in the same breath talked about Jews collectively. So is this a one-off? Is this a guy who got clumsy with his thumbs on a Sunday night? Let's look at the record. January of this year, at the NDP leadership debate in Montreal, Avi Lewis called himself a, quote, anti-Zionist Jewish person and said he wanted to help people, quote, unlearn and unpack the Zionist myths that most Canadian Jews were brought up with, end quote. Most Canadian Jews raised on myths needing to be unlearned, thanks to Avi Lewis. In the same debate reported by The Link, he said he would keep helping people understand how Zionism is, quote, linked inextricably to the ethnic cleansing of Palestine, end quote. The Center for Israel and Jewish Affairs responded the day before he won, and I'll quote them. He is telling Jewish Canadians that a core part of their identity is illegitimate. Last fall, he co-authored something called the Seizure Report. I love this fact. A document that, according to Jesse Klein and the National Post, accuses Canada's largest Jewish advocacy organization of using, quote, widely critiqued data to manufacture the appearance of an astronomical rise in anti-Semitism, end quote. That was October 2025. StatsCan, not CEJA, StatsCan had already reported that police reported hate crimes against religious groups jumped 67% from 2022 to 2023, and the Jews were the targets of 7 out of 10 of them. Avi's response was to accuse the people counting of lying. So no, Sunday was not a slip. Sunday night was the pattern. A man who spent 2 years telling Canadian Jews their identity is a myth, their fears are manufactured, and on the holiest of nights, their sin is collective. If he were on the right, we would call him a Nazi. And if he wasn't a Jew, more people would more forcefully call him what I'm calling him, a damn anti-Semite, a self-loathing anti-Semite. Call him what you want. Call him what you want. But words like the ones he put out into the ether embolden people like the guy who shot up the synagogue in Belleville. He's not responsible for the gunman's responsible. But you don't put poison into the air for year after year after year and then be surprised when somebody chokes on it. He says holding Jews collectively responsible is anti-Semitic. I will take him on his word at that, and I will ask him to read his damn tweet again. All right, don't go anywhere. We've got much more of the Ben Mulroney Show when we return after this.
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6: You know, living in big cities comes with so much joy and an equal amount of frustration. It depends on your perspective, I suppose. But there are trade-offs, right? Like if you want a big backyard back in the day when people could afford homes, you moved a little farther away from downtown. But the trade-off was you then have to drive in for your job. And noise complaints in big cities, nuisances, they're part of that bargain. And what we're learning from some new data from a Research Co. poll is that the proportion of Canadians who've been disturbed by specific nuisances at home is lower than it was in 2025. But everything is relative. What constitutes lower in the East might be different than what constitutes it in the West. There is an East Coast, East-West divide here. So let's speak with the president of Research Co., Mario Canseco. How are you, Mario?
7: Doing great, Ben. Great to chat with you again.
6: Yeah, and I think one of the when this came up, the first thing I thought to myself was Rogers Stadium and how the drama of building this temporary but significant music venue for 50,000 fans to come to an open air stadium and enjoy some of the biggest bands in the world that otherwise would not have come to Toronto, it has been a source of sonic nuisance for a lot of people in the neighborhood. I bring that up as a point of reference for people to say, oh yeah, this does happen a lot. But tell me what you were looking for when you were asking these questions.
7: Well, we started asking this during the COVID-19 pandemic for a reason. We had a lot of people who were working from home and suddenly noticing just how noisy their neighborhood was. I didn't realize that my neighbor was doing welding at 11 a.m. I didn't know we had so many dogs around the neighborhood. So we've been testing it every year since then. And even though the numbers are a little bit lower than in 2025, we still have a majority of Canadians who are saying that their city is louder than it was 12 months ago.
6: Interesting. Are there any trends that cross all regions of the country?
7: Well, the numbers are similar on some of the nuisances that are temporary. You know, somebody who's very noisy outside, somebody who's got their car stereo working too loudly. Yeah. But there is an east-west divide on a couple of things. Okay. You're more likely to find people who complain about dogs barking in Ontario than anywhere else in the country.
6: Really?
7: And the number one nuisance out west is people who are making unnecessary noise in their vehicles. Your basic motorcyclist or somebody who really wants to rev up that truck before they go, something that happens more often in Alberta and in BC than in the rest of the country. So it's not that we aren't disturbed by it.
6: Yeah.
7: The things that are considered nuisances are different from province to province.
6: That is really interesting. Is there a correlation, I wonder, between or any comparative data that would suggest? I got to wonder, when times are good, are people more accommodating of nuisance? And when times get bad, do we have a shorter fuse?
7: I think that is part of it. You know, the numbers have certainly moved widely over the past few years when we've asked this question. Right after the end of the pandemic, I think people were in a very different state of mind and were more likely to be happy with the way things were going. But what is really interesting when you look at the trends, it's something that is affecting young people more. You know,
6: Yeah. You
7: maybe have this idea that the 55 and over is going to be the one rolling down the window and saying, hey, kids, get off my lawn. You're too noisy. No, it's the 18 to 34 year olds who are more likely to say, my city is noisier. I'm trying to work from home. I'm trying to do different things. And they are also the most likely to do something about it, whether it is wearing earplugs, getting some of those nice new headphones that essentially block the noise. You're more likely to see young people doing that than Generation X or baby boomers.
6: See, I would have assumed the opposite, Mario. I would have assumed that the noise canceling technology would have prevented the younger generation from even noticing how loud the world was, not that they would have bought them in response to the loud world.
7: Well, and we're also in a very interesting situation where we have young people who are more likely to call the police if there's something noisy happening outside, a big party, somebody who at 10 p.m. is making a lot of noise. Part of this has to do with young families. You're trying to put the kid to bed and then suddenly they wake up because there's a party going on next door. But this has really been a significant shift. You know, going back 20, 25 years, you were less likely to have young people complaining about noise. Now they are the number one complainers.
6: Really? This is fascinating stuff. And are there different seasons where people make more noise? I'd have to assume the summer months are the worst.
7: The summer is the worst. What I try to do is ask the question in different months, depending on the situation. We do ask them to think about the noises that they heard over the past year. One thing that really shows up in BC, for instance, is fireworks. We have this obsession with fireworks because they're essentially prohibited for most of the year in most of the municipalities. So people remember that moment when the fireworks were there. But I think it has a lot to do with the summer, partly because you keep your windows open. The noise is going to get in there whether you want to or not.
6: That's a good point. Well, Mario Canseco from Research Co., thank you very much. Real food for thought. I appreciate it.
7: My pleasure, Ben. Anytime.
6: Joy, what is there a noise in your life that somebody is putting into your life that is annoying to you?
8: Oh, yes. So a couple of days ago, I took a day off because I was not feeling well. And that day off was worse than coming to office because at, if I'm not wrong, 9 in the morning, they started drilling something above my apartment.
6: Uh-huh.
8: And that constant noise, no matter where I go in my living room, go in my bedroom, go in my kitchen, that noise constantly was drilling right in my head. And that is something that I don't have control on and I can't do anything about it. But I still had to do something and get out of the house
6: as soon as possible. All you wanted to do was lie in bed and you had to leave your sanctuary because that noise was invading your space. Is Tim there?
8: Yes.
9: Yeah, I'm here, Brian.
6: What? Give me a noise that annoys you.
9: So there's a couple of things. One, and you know, don't hate me for this, but I agree with the barking dog because I've got neighbors who let their dog out at like 11:30 at night, and he tends to be a barking dog.
6: Yeah,
9: I love dogs. Yeah. I have nothing against dogs, but you know, if your dog is going to be a loud dog and you know it's a loud dog, keep him in at 11 o'clock at night.
6: I agree. Like, I 100% agree.
9: The other thing that drives me nuts and is when, I mean, every city has bylaws when it comes to doing your lawn work. I used to have a neighbor who, as soon as that, you know, 7 o'clock or 7:30 in the morning hit on a Saturday or whatever it is, he was out there mowing the lawn.
6: Yeah, he was ready. He read the bylaw.
9: Just ready to go. Like as soon as that, you know, the clock hit, you know, 7:30 and 01 seconds, the lawnmower was out and on.
6: So can I tell you, I got to say, I'm pretty accommodating that there's not a whole lot of noises that have even ever bugged me. Noise stuff. I'll put a pillow over my head if there's a party going on next door. I don't get bugged by that. I'll tell you the thing that does bug me. It's adjacent to this. It's when I'm sitting in a movie theater or next to somebody on a plane and they're within earshot and they are nose breathers. And they this is what you hear.
9: The whistle.
6: And then once you hear it, you're locked in. You can't hear anything else. I was like, buddy, like, go get yourself checked out. I think you've got respiratory issues, and now you're making your problems mine. Now I'm concerned for your health, and I'm not paying attention to the movie. That to me is the worst sound. The worst sound. But it's, I don't think I could. I don't think there's a bylaw against that. So
9: no, probably not. Yeah. I'm with you with like loud eaters as well.
6: Yeah.
9: That.
6: Okay. Yeah. But yes, but I think I might be one of those people. But the good news is I eat fast and I'm out. Like the
9: right.
6: I show my appreciation for good food by getting it inside me as quickly as I can. My mom thinks it's going to lead to digestive issues later in life, but I told her, I was like, I am later in life. And I'm just right here. guys, thank you very much. I appreciate it. And I want to thank everybody for listening to us. Just a reminder, if you want more BMS, we put out a podcast every day. You find more content on all the social platforms and on YouTube. Coming up for our Toronto and London audience, the Pickering Nuclear Generating Facility is getting a massive overhaul as part of the huge project to generate more electricity in Ontario. So we're going to have Ontario Energy Minister Stephen Lecce joining us to talk about that after the break. Don't go anywhere. This is the Ben Mulrooney Show on the Chorus Radio Network and streaming live around the world and possibly even in space on the iHeartRadio app.

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1: Good morning, it's 6 o'clock. I'm Scott Monick. Clear skies and 9 degrees in downtown London. London City Council has rejected a bid to make a planned apartment building on Sarnia Road larger. Council voted 13-2 yesterday against a proposal for an 8-story, 204-unit building on Sarnia Road just west of Western Road. The property already has approval for a 6-story building with 150 units. The developer returned with the larger proposal after planning rules were changed to allow buildings of up to 8 stories along that stretch of Sarnia Road. City staff recommended the approval, but neighbors argued the additional height and density did not fit the surrounding area. Ward 3 councillor Peter Cuddy was one of several councillors who voted against the proposal despite previously supporting it.
2: This was a difficult one because I know planning has approved it, and I'm on the planning committee, and I also approved it at committee. But after touring the area, the Orchard Park area, to speaking with residents, I find it very difficult, Your Worship, to support this.
1: The developer can still proceed with the approved 6-story project or challenge council's decision at the Ontario Land Tribunal. The suspect in the shooting outside a synagogue in Belleville has died in hospital. A police officer guarding the synagogue was shot multiple times Sunday night and is in critical but stable condition. The suspected shooter, Sean Ward, once served in the Canadian Armed Forces. Global's Jeff Semple reports.
3: Ward served in the Canadian Armed Forces from 2017 until 2022 as a corporal, an infantry soldier with the esteemed Princess Patricia's Canadian Light Infantry based in Edmonton. He never deployed. Military sources tell Global News that Ward was discharged after he refused to receive the COVID-19 vaccine. Sources say he held a broad range of extreme views and conspiracy theories. One source says that included blaming Jews for the pandemic.
4: I'm shocked, but I'm not shocked. I'm very angry hearing this, these conspiracies about the Jewish people. This needs to end.
5: An unmarked police cruiser has been parked in the driveway of the gunman's home all day, with officers coming and going. Neighbors who know the family and didn't want to speak on camera told us that he lived here with his mother. He'd moved back from Alberta a few years ago. And people here were also aware of what they describe as his extreme conspiratorial beliefs.
1: That's Global's Jeff Semple reporting in Belleville. Ontario farmers are looking for help as the cost of diesel hits record levels amid a U.S. war in Iran that has disrupted global crude oil shipments. Attending the International Plowing Match and Rural Expo in Walkerton yesterday, Premier Doug Ford said his government has done a lot to help farmers, including making a permanent cut to the gas and diesel tax that shaves off about 5 cents a liter. The federal government has also cut the fuel excise tax, which it announced yesterday would be extended until January.
6: I am really, really pushing the federal government continue doing their discount or tax cut on gas. They said they're going to cut it off in January. You can't cut it off in January. People are hurting. They need money in their pockets.
1: Ford said the province's $150 million risk management program will be boosted to $250 million next year to help out farmers. In his speech before the UN General Assembly, President Donald Trump defended his war with Iran as energy prices soar around the world. ABC News Chief White House Correspondent Mary Bruce is outside the UN with more.
7: Part of this speech seems to be an effort by the president to try to convince global leaders who we know are weary of this war, who are feeling the global economic impacts of this, try to convince them that this will end soon, that a deal could be coming. And we heard the president return to that familiar tactic, threatening Iran to make a deal or else.
1: Meantime, Prime Minister Mark Carney will close out his time at the United Nations General Assembly in New York today by reuniting with European Commission President Ursula von der Leyen for an event. And back locally, the Forest City is celebrating National Tree Day by giving away free trees. More than 2,000 trees are up for grabs today, with the event running from 8 o'clock this morning until 7 tonight on Westminster Drive near Colonel Talbot Road. The city held its spring giveaway at the Carling Heights Optimist Community Center, where overwhelming demand led to major traffic backups. This time, the giveaway has moved to South London. Residents can choose from several native fruit trees while supplies last, and each vehicle will also receive a free bag of green bin compost. A full list of trees is available on the city's website, but Jacqueline Ella, London Supervisor of Forestry Operations, tells 980 CFPL they can also help on site.
8: We're also going to have city staff that are certified arborists here to help with the selection.
1: Drivers should note Westminster Drive cannot be accessed from Wonderland Road South because that intersection is closed. Turning now to sports, rain kept the Toronto Blue Jays and the Baltimore Orioles off the field last night. That means they'll play a doubleheader today at Camden Yards. Toronto is four games back of the AL's final wildcard berth, and basically the Jays need a miracle. They need to win out and need some help from the White Sox and the Cleveland Guardians in order to get back into the postseason this year. Game one of today's doubleheader gets going at 1:30 this afternoon. You can listen to the action live right here on 980 CFPL. Elsewhere, the Tampa Bay Rays have clinched their fifth AL East division title with a 6-1 victory over the New York Yankees in the second game of a day-night doubleheader. In NHL preseason action, the Detroit Red Wings beat the Pittsburgh Penguins 7-4 last night. The Maple Leafs and the Senators will play a pair of split squad games tonight. One is in Toronto and the other is in Ottawa. Kawhi Leonard is going to be a Toronto Raptor for at least a few more years. Reports say he has signed a two-year, $115 million extension with the Raptors. The deal includes a player option for 2028-29. And the Toronto Tempo continue their stagger to the end of the WNBA season. Last night, Toronto fell to the Chicago Sky 97-85. I'm Scott Monick. Coming up next, it's The Morning Show with Devin Peacock. 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
13: Really beautiful string of September days coming up here. We've got wall-to-wall sunshine for the next 5 days, and the temperatures are right on average at 19, 20, maybe 21. Today, a mix of sun and cloud and east winds, still significant, 19 degrees, 9 overnight and clear. Then here we go, Thursday, Friday, Saturday, Sunday, all mainly sunny. Thursday, 20, and Friday, Saturday, Sunday all look like 21, and the average is 20. Tonight's low 9.
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0: London. Happy Wednesday to you all. Hope your early morning is going well. Today is Wednesday, September the 23rd. It is the 266th day of 2026. We have 99 days left in the year, or out of the triple digits here. 2026 is going to disappear quickly here. Hopefully the next couple of days don't go by too fast, because they are looking perfect. Today is the first full day of fall. We had it arrive a little after 8 o'clock last night, and we are greeted with fantastic weather here. So a mix of sun and cloud, high 19 today. Sunny tomorrow, high of 20. Sunny on Friday, high of 21. Sunny on Saturday and Sunday, high of 21 both days. Sunny next Monday, high of 23. Mix of sun and cloud next Tuesday, again a high of 23. Doesn't get much better than that. It's just a lot of sun in the forecast. Right now we're sitting at 9 degrees, feels like 7, but it should be a little warmer than yesterday, and a pretty nice day. Hope your morning is going along nicely. There is lots to talk about on the program today. We'll talk a little City Hall. We'll talk a little about the food bank. Food bank is turning 40 this year. They're going to be holding a open house next week. We'll talk to Jane Roy and Glenn Pearson about that on the program. Susan Stevenson made an announcement yesterday. We've had a couple of announcements from the mayoral candidates the past couple of days. We had City Hall yesterday. We'll tell you what happened at council. There was a big decision made on that proposed development for Sarnia Road. As you heard in the news with Scott, council rejected the proposal. So we'll get into that on the program today. We've got trivia just after 8 o'clock as well. And we can tell you that we will be hosting a mayoral debate live on the radio. I will moderate it, and the debate will happen outside of the morning show. So a week Friday is when we will hold it. It'll be from 9 a.m. until 10:30. So there'll be, it won't be the morning show, it'll just be a special broadcast, but we'll have some extra local programming for you on that Friday. And then I'll do an extra 30 after that and take your calls on the debate you just heard. So lots to come. I will tell you more about the debate as we get into it, but we'll ask for your questions. Send us your questions, and then we will put them to the candidates. What I might do, what I will say off the top, is if we do get similar questions, I'll try and merge them all into one, because I can't ask the same question multiple times, but I can merge them all into one so that you can get your questions to the candidates. But October the 2nd is when we will have our mayoral debate live on the radio. That's then. This is now. We'll talk about City Hall yesterday. As I said, the food bank. We've got some candidates coming on the air again, looking ahead to the election next month. We've got trivia just after 8 o'clock. Jan Arden tickets, lotto tickets to give away. So lots to do. We'll take a break, and we'll get right into it. We'll have the morning spotlight in just a few moments. This is The Morning Show with Devin Peacock on 980 CFPL.
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0: Mix of sun and cloud, high of 19 today, partly cloudy tonight, low of 9. Let's see what's in the spotlight today. This is where we take a longer look at the stories making headlines today. We have three stories in the spotlight, and we start with the latest following Sunday's shooting outside a synagogue in Belleville. London's Jewish community says the shooting is a disturbing escalation in the threats that are facing Jewish Canadians. Sunday's shooting has hit particularly close to home because it happened in a community much smaller than ours. London police have increased visible patrols around places of worship and community locations across the city in response. Now, the shooting happened outside the Sons of Jacob Synagogue in Belleville Sunday evening as roughly 24 people were inside observing Yom Kippur, the holiest day on the Jewish calendar. Belleville Constable Jeff Smith was stationed outside the synagogue when a gunman armed with a shotgun opened fire. Smith was seriously wounded during an exchange of gunfire and remains in hospital in stable condition. The suspected gunman, 29-year-old Sean Ward, was also shot and died in hospital Monday night. He had previously served in the Canadian Armed Forces. Military sources tell Global News that Ward had expressed a number of conspiracy theories about COVID-19 while serving. Those sources say that some of the conspiracy theories contained anti-Semitic claims, including blaming Jewish people for the pandemic. The incident comes amid a documented increase in threats and violence directed at Jewish Canadians and Jewish institutions. Stats Canada says there were more than 1,300 police-reported hate crimes targeting religion in Canada in 2024. 70% of those targeted Jewish people. A federal threat assessment released earlier this year reported an increase in harassment, threats, and criminal incidents involving Jewish Canadians, including assaults, arson, and shootings. Now, London City Council has rejected a controversial attempt to increase the size of an apartment development planned for Sarnia Road near Western University. Councillors voted 13-2 against plans for an 8-story, 204 building on Sarnia Road. The site was already approved for a 6-story apartment building containing 150 units. That version was approved last year following a lengthy discussion involving the developer, city officials, and residents. However, the developer returned later with a larger proposal after changes to London's planning rules allowed buildings up to 8 stories along that section of road. The revised project would have included 204 residential units, 188 vehicle parking spaces, and 225 bicycle parking spaces, with the building stepping down in height towards the rear of the property. City planning staff concluded the project met the city's planning requirements and recommended approval. The Planning and Environment Committee also supported it earlier this month. Residents were strongly opposed and filled the gallery on Tuesday. They have said they accept the neighborhood will become more densely developed and that additional student housing is likely. However, they said the 6-story building represented a compromise that had already been worked out. Several councillors who supported the 8-story proposal at committee changed their votes when the project reached full council. Councillor Peter Cuddy said the discussions he had with residents and a visit to the neighborhood influenced his decision. He previously supported it. He did not yesterday. Deputy Mayor Sean Lewis remained in favor of the proposal. He argued that council should follow the professional advice of planning staff and cautioned against allowing concerns about student tenants to influence a land use decision. Mayor Josh Morgan also acknowledged rejecting the project could result in an appeal, but said maintaining confidence in the planning process and respecting the earlier compromise were also important considerations. So the vote by council does not stop development on the property. The previously approved 6-story building can still go ahead, while the developer could also have the option of challenging council's decision at the Ontario Land Tribunal. That is a distinct possibility. Recently, we told you on this program about another controversial development in the Stony Brook area. It had been opposed by residents and council and is now being appealed by the developer. It is going to the tribunal. And Londoners have another opportunity to pick up a free tree today, but anyone who attended the city's spring giveaway should Take note of a major change. The City of London is handing out more than 2,000 trees today. It's National Tree Day, with the giveaway moving to Westminster Drive near Colonel Talbot Road in South London. It runs from 8 in the morning till 7 at night, with trees available while supplies last. The new location follows an extremely busy Earth Day giveaway back in April. More than 2,200 trees were offered at the Carling Heights Optimist Community Center. They attracted hundreds of vehicles and created significant traffic backups around the site. City officials acknowledged afterwards that future giveaways would need to be considered in a different area to better handle the heavy traffic. So today's event has been moved to Westminster Drive near Colonel Talbot Road. Residents can choose from a wide variety of native trees, including sugar maple, red maple, tulip trees, white pine, spruce, white spruce, service berries, and pawpaw. Several fruit trees are also available, including Honeycrisp apple, Bartlett pear, cherry, and nectarine. Each vehicle will receive a free bag of compost produced through London's Green Bin program while supplies last. The giveaway is part of London's effort to expand its urban forest. The city has more than 7 million trees. It's working towards having a tree canopy of over 34% by 2065. Now, drivers heading to the giveaway should plan their route carefully. Westminster Drive cannot be accessed from Wonderland Road South because the intersection is closed. And Londoners will soon have another way to celebrate the forest city as the leaves begin to change color. Starting tomorrow, the city is reopening the observation deck on the top floor of City Hall for their Fall in Love with the Forest City program. Admission is free, and the observation deck will remain open until October the 25th. It will be open Thursdays and Fridays from 5 p.m. until sunset, and Saturdays and Sundays from noon until 4 p.m. It will be closed Sunday, October the 11th. That's for Thanksgiving. Seasonal treats and hot drinks will be available by donation, with the money supporting the City of London's United Way Elgin Middlesex campaign. Last year's Observation Deck initiative raised more than $4,000. Checking out the price of gas. Gas prices held steady once again, with most stations in the city charging $1.82.9 for a liter of regular this morning. The average price of gas in the city also remained steady at $1.78. The good news is diesel did go down last night, although it's still way too high. It dropped 6 cents. It's selling for $2.51 a liter today. Now, there were some stations charging $1.74 for regular this morning, but that was pretty early. You can expect that to change. At last check, the Costcos were sitting at $1.69.9 for regular. Checking out what happened on this day in history. In the year 63 BC, Roman Emperor Augustus Caesar was born. In 1578, English explorer Sir Humphrey Gilbert sailed from Plymouth, England, in search of the Northwest Passage. In 1780, British spy John Andre was captured, along with papers revealing Benedict Arnold's plot to surrender West Point to the British. In 1787, the site of Toronto was purchased from the Mississauga First Nations. In 1806, the Lewis and Clark expedition returned to St. Louis after more than 2 years after setting out for the Pacific Northwest. In 1817, Spain signed a treaty with Britain to end the slave trade. In 1846, Neptune, the eighth planet from the sun, was discovered by German astronomer Johann Galle. In 1873, the first convention of delegates from labor unions from Toronto, Hamilton, and Ottawa met in Toronto to form the Canadian Labor Union. In 1926, Gene Tunney scored a 10-round decision over Jack Dempsey to win the world heavyweight boxing title in Philadelphia. In 1939, Sigmund Freud, the founder of psychoanalysis, died in London at the age of 83. In 1985, Federal Fisheries Minister John Fraser resigned over the tainted tuna affair, in which he authorized the sale of rancid tuna over the objections of his department's inspectors. He was elected Speaker of the House of Commons the following year. In 1987, free trade negotiations between Canada and the United States were halted. Ottawa disagreed with the United States' positions on culture, regional development, and settling trade disputes. Negotiations resumed, and the deal was later signed by U.S. President Ronald Reagan and Prime Minister Brian Mulroney. In 1988, the deal took effect in 1989. In 1998, a team of European and Australian surgeons performed the world's first arm and hand transplant in France. In 2007, Canadian artist Ken Danby died at the age of 67 while canoeing in the Algonquin Park in Ontario. Danby was recognized as one of the world's foremost realist artists and was best known in this country for his hockey painting At the Crease. In 2010, Blockbuster filed for bankruptcy protection in the United States. In this country, it was placed into receivership and closed 146 locations in June. In September, though, it was announced that the remaining 253 stores would also close. And on this day in 2025, one of the owners of a British Columbia ostrich farm and her daughter were arrested for refusing to leave the birds. The Canadian Food Inspection Agency was expected to begin a cull of the animals over an avian flu infection. A police spokesperson said no charges had been laid, but the two were arrested under the Health of Animals Act. Happy birthday to Yasmin, and happy birthday to Stephen Booth, who turns 49 today. You both share a birthday with Julio Iglesias, who turns 83. Bruce Springsteen is 77. Jason Alexander is 67. Canadian golfer Ian Leggett is 61. Anthony Mackie is 48. Hasan Minhaj is 41. And Skylar Astin is 39. If you'd like to celebrate a birthday, anniversary, or a milestone, send me an email at devin@980cfpl.ca. That's the morning spotlight. We need to pause. When we return, we'll have more of The Morning Show with Devin Peacock on 980 CFPL.
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0: Fall days don't get much better than this. Mix of sun and cloud, high of 19. That's it. I mean, tomorrow might be even better. Sunny, high of 20. Friday might be even better than that. Sunny, high of 21. A nice fall forecast. Right now we're sitting at 9 degrees. The temperature got a little hot at London City Hall on Tuesday, although it wasn't too bad. There were some cheers from the gallery, which is typically not permitted when London City Council voted to reject upping the size of a proposed development on Sarnia Road. So this is an apartment building that is still approved, just not at the new height, for Sarnia Road, just west of Western University. And so it's just west of Western Road there on Sarnia Road. This is a development that has gone through a couple of different iterations. And where part of the frustration has come in for residents has been it started at four stories, went up to six, and then they wanted to go to eight. And they felt after they went up to six that there was a compromise, everyone can move on, and then there was another request for this eighth, seventh and eighth stories. So council ultimately voted 13-2 against the proposal to increase the height. The six-story building will include 150 units. The eight-story building would have included 204 units. But as of right now, it will not go ahead. The reason I say as of right now, even though council has rejected this, is because there is the possibility this could go to the Ontario Land Tribunal, which could happen. I mean, it's hard to handicap this in terms of will it or won't it. Council, as you can tell from the nature of the vote, 13-2, voted overwhelmingly against this. Sean Lewis and Skylar Frank voted in favor of it. And there have been moments over the past couple of months in particular, but over the years, where we have seen votes like this. So Sean Lewis, the deputy mayor, when he was speaking yesterday about this, I mean, he's been pretty consistent over the years and over these discussions in terms of if a planned development does receive approval from city staff, and you've already, in this case, had the planning department sign off on this, there is, a possibility that the developer could take this to the Ontario Land Tribunal, where the process is very different. Ultimately, the tribunal would decide. Londoners don't have the same amount of opportunity to be a part of the process at the tribunal as they do at city council. And it is common sometimes for there to be appeals to decisions when city staff have signed off on it. Eight stories is allowed for this part of road, the stretch of road, based on some of the changes made at city council. And so if you're wondering why would a councilor vote in favor of it, well, that's a big reason for it. Not the only reason, but a big reason, which partially the main, that's a big reason for it. Not the only reason, but a big reason, which partially in terms of it being allowed, but also

proposal that they were pushing back on. In the Sarnia Road case, a lot of similarities there. The residents were on board with the six-story apartment. They may not have loved the idea, but they were on board with it. It was just the extra they were pushing back on. And so in the Stony Brook case, it was decided by council a couple of months ago, and we just found out recently that the developer there is now going to the Ontario Land Tribunal. So it is very possible this could go to the Land Tribunal as well. We don't have that information yet. We don't have that decision, but that is a possibility. What you don't often see is vote changes like we did. So this was a proposal that received a fair bit of support at a committee. And then we had some councillors change their mind. So Steve Lehman, Stephen Hillier, and Peter Cuddy all voted in favor of this at committee and then changed their minds for council, which is something you don't often see. So the proposal, the build can still go ahead at six stories. The question is, will the developer appeal or just move ahead with six stories? That is the question. Something else you need to be aware of today is it's National Tree Day. And when you are the Forest City and it's National Tree Day, you give away trees. City of London is giving away more than 2,000 trees today. This is the second time the city has given away trees. The first time was back in the spring for Earth Day, and the response they had was massive. The response was so strong, they've had to change the location because they had some traffic issues in the spring. So in the spring, the trees were given away over at Carling Heights. That is not happening today. They are doing the tree giveaway this time around on Westminster Drive near Colonel Talbot. And that is the way it's described by the city in the release. Westminster Drive near Colonel Talbot. There is also an issue you need to be aware of with regards to that, because you cannot turn onto Westminster from Wonderland. So there could be some traffic issues in a different way. But the tree giveaway is happening today. Westminster Drive near Colonel Talbot. Starts at 8, runs until 7. If the spring is any indication, they're not going to be going until 7 because this is while supplies last, and supplies do not last long in the spring. They will have people on hand to help you pick a tree if you need assistance. You can also go to the city website to see what trees are available. They'll have sugar maple, red maple, tulip trees, bitternut, hickory, blue beech, red bud, service berry, Canada plum, white pine, white spruce, tamarack, black gum. Sometimes I look at the tree names and thinking, who's naming these things? There's also, you can get a pawpaw. I had to check to make sure I wasn't being, I'm not an arborist, as you can obviously tell. But you can get a pawpaw tree if you'd like. You can get a Honeycrisp apple, Romeo and Juliet cherry, a Bartlett pear tree as well. Again, these are while supplies last. You'll get some compost that comes directly from the Green Bin program. So I'm anticipating this is going to be pretty busy, especially with the

0: the weather being so nice. The tree giveaway is Westminster Drive near Colonel Talbot Road. And I will note again, you will not be able to turn onto Westminster from Wonderland Road South. That intersection is closed. We'll take a break. When we return, more of The Morning Show with Devin Peacock on 980 CFPL.
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6: Well, we're into a fabulous string of September days here. We often get these. It's sure nice when we do. Partly sunny today, 19. A bit of an east wind still going, not as strong as yesterday. But look at these now. Mainly sunny tomorrow, Friday, Saturday, Sunday. All of them. And we'll start at 20 degrees tomorrow. And then Friday, Saturday, Sunday all look like sunny and 21. Tonight's low 9.
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0: Toys R Us has had some well-documented issues in Canada and United States. All our Toys R Us stores in London have closed. And so I was surprised to see the headline. This is happening in the United States. Maybe it'll come up to Canada. We'll see. That Toys R Us is opening 160 new stores down south. And the reason isn't for kids. It's because adults are getting into the toys. Now, listen. Everyone has their own thing. I like sports probably a little bit too much. you are well within your rights to think I'm a little, you know, everyone's got their thing. But it's a little weird, isn't it? I mean, I don't want to step on anyone, especially if you're just being, you're doing your thing, right? You have an interest and you're exploring it. However, it's a little.
15: I just feel like
0: it's a little weird, right?
15: For me, it's more like the people that are into that, they're not into the toys itself.
0: It's the collection, yeah.
15: It's the money. Because they see, like, nowadays we go with everything that is going online, and we've seen all these online people saying, like, oh, I bought a Pokemon car for this much money. And then people are like, well, I want to be part of that much money, you know?
0: Yeah.
15: We had it here.
0: Oh,
15: We have different radio stations here. And a few weeks ago,
0: yeah,
15: I walked to one of the stations and I saw Pokemon cars. And I was like, wait, what are these doing here? Oh, we were just opening and there's toys in some of the stations here. So it's, I feel people do it for the money, not for the toy itself.
0: Yes.
15: So, yeah, if Toys R Us is seeing an opportunity to revive their business, then, hey, kudos for whoever is making that return. So,
0: well, they are seeing an opportunity. So, toy sales among adult-only households have now outpaced households with children for toy sales.
15: Makes sense.
0: Growing 16% through June. Equivalent to 50, so this is the equivalent of 55% of total toy industry receipts. Toy sales among all adults are growing 25%, only slightly behind the teen group at 33%. Together, teens and adults generated nearly 60% of the industry's incremental dollar gains in the first half of this year.
15: The way I see it is like, listen, there's a business anywhere.
0: Yeah.
15: Like anywhere. And I seen it because I know people that are into that. We have Andrew from Comic-Con.
0: Yeah.
15: I've been in Comic-Con.
0: Comic-Con's a great example. Like, Comic-Con, although I view as a little bit different than Toys R Us, or maybe I shouldn't. But
15: it's the same. It's
0: the same thing.
15: They're collectibles. So like when you go there, there is kids because there's a lot, like there are a lot of kids. But the whole fan base and the demographic and the people that Comic-Con wants is not the kids. Because they want the people that have the money to spend for one figurine that costs $1,000.
0: Well, also a big part of, and it's not the exclusively part of the draw for something like Comic-Con, which is this weekend, by the way, you should go, is it's a chance to have some of that nostalgia, right? And so when you look at part of this, I think for the adults, it's different for the teens because they're still exploring to see kind of what they like. But for the adults, they're kind of enjoying their nostalgia of what they liked as kids.
15: It's bringing those memories, right? Like for teens, they still experience in that. It's not like for them, it hasn't been the time that, oh my God, I haven't seen this for a long time. For adults, it's like they go to now the new Toys R Us and be like, oh my God, I haven't seen this toy in, I don't know, 10 years. So they probably are willing to pay so much money for something. It brings them memories or just make them feel like they're still in that age or something.
0: I guess the hang up for me is just like Toys R Us has always been for kids. And so like when I look at something like Comic-Con, that's for families. That's for adults, that's for kids, that's for everyone. That's already kind of imprinted on my brain as this is what this is. Toys R Us has always been specifically, not specifically, but predominantly for kids. And now it's sort of changing.
15: So you talk about it one time on the show. I remember the collectible cars, the sports cars.
0: Yeah.
15: And I remember this one brand that they were a gun company, like a shoe gun.
0: Yeah, chewing gum.
15: And then they became the biggest company in the world now
0: Wrigley.
15: For collectibles. Yeah. So maybe that's what Toys R Us is seeing
0: Could
15: right now.
0: Be.
15: They're like, you know what? Yes, we were, our main demographic was kids. Well, not anymore. Maybe we're going to become a collectible store and people are going to come and buy. Man, they spent the little toys or cards for Pokemon. Some of those boxes cost $1,000 in the underground markets. So if Toys R Us can grab them for the price that they get because they're so big and they get it for like $500 and they sell it for $700, for people it's cheaper to buy it in Toys R Us than going in Facebook market and buying it for like double the price.
16: The market's huge. I mean, I remember a couple of years ago when my nephews came to visit, we went over to 100 Kellogg and I think it's LA Comics they have there.
15: In the first floor, yeah.
16: Yeah, on the first floor. And they have like so much. So I told my nephews, like, you guys want something, I'll buy you something. You know, doing the
15: biggest regret.
16: the only regret was they put the amount of thought into this decision as though they're trying to, you know, cure cancer. Like they were so laser focused on, should I get this? Should I get this toy? Should I get this comic book? Should I get this, that, whatever? They could not make a decision. And so that's where the frustration came in. It's like, guys, we can't spend all day here. Just pick something and let's go.
15: Different demographics. Yeah. If that would have happened to my demographic, I'll grab anything. I'll be like, this one. And then I'll cry at home and be like, I should have picked color, but.
16: The top toy brands, according to Toys R Us, include Pokemon, major sports leagues like the NFL, FIFA, and Major League Baseball, Marvel, Star Wars, Hot Wheels, Lego Botanicals, and Lego in general, Barbie, Hot Wheels again, Pokemon, and K-pop Demon Hunters are the top brands they plan to offer.
15: Out of all of them, Demon Hunters are the only ones that I feel like they're newer.
16: Yes.
15: All the rest are like older. Like, and again, see, they're mostly collectibles. Like the stuff that you see online that is like, oh, this rookie car from NHL costs $1 million. So you want to be that person that hold that $1 million car. But
16: I mean, hey, if it brings Toys R Us back, then it brings them back. But I saw it. And I was like, oh, that's interesting. That's
15: going to be
16: different.
15: Interesting. The change.
16: Yes.
15: Because to see, as you mentioned, the image that you and I have from Toys R Us and many people from our generation, it's like you go there and you see kids, and now going there and seeing mostly adults is going to be like, oh, this is interesting.
16: I think they're going to need, at the very least, maybe if not a name change or just a new logo.
15: Logos, colors or something.
16: Because again, it's a change, but an interesting one. And if they come back in Canada, because again, Toys R Us really has had a lot of struggles in this country, but if they come back in Canada, maybe it'll be similar to the United States, where they're opening hundreds of stores because of adult toy sales. We'll take a break. 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Everybody's
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22: Good morning, it's 7 o'clock. I'm Scott Monick. Clear skies and 9 degrees in downtown London. A controversial plan to add two floors to a proposed apartment building near Western University has been rejected by London City Council. Yesterday, councillors voted 13-2 against increasing the Sarnia Road development from 6 stories and 150 units to 8 stories and 204 units. The vote came despite the city's planning staff recommending the larger project be approved. Several councillors who previously supported the 8-story proposal at committee changed their minds following opposition from nearby residents. Ward 8 City Councillor Steve Lehman previously voted for the plan but changed his position, saying he could no longer support it.
23: It's the elevation of the property. I think it emphasizes the height differential. The community is good with 6. I am still supportive of 6 like I originally voted. However, in this particular case, I don't think it's suitable to go up to 8.
22: The developer can still build that project or challenge council's decision at the Ontario Land Tribunal. Ontario farmers are looking for help as the cost of diesel hits record levels amid the war in Iran that has disrupted global crude oil shipments. Natural Resources Canada data show the average cost of diesel across the country hit $2.75 per liter in mid-September, far surpassing the previous record high of $2.25 back in 2022. Attending the International Plowing Match and Rural Expo in Walkerton yesterday, Premier Doug Ford said this is why Canada needs a pipeline across the country.
24: I'm going to see Danielle Smith, I think it's next week, and pay her a visit and get this pipeline moving from Alberta all the way down to Sarnia. It's desperately needed. And then from Sarnia out to the East Coast to the Irving Oil Refinery.
22: Several farmers at the plowing match said they feel like the federal and provincial governments have forgotten about them and are asking for help to lower operational costs as most farm equipment uses diesel as fuel. The suspect who allegedly shot an officer stationed outside a synagogue in Belleville on Sunday, triggering a shootout, has now died in hospital. Ontario Special Investigations Unit confirms Sean Ward had died. The 29-year-old is a former Canadian Armed Forces member. Global's Jeff Semple has more on the investigation.
25: Canada's Jewish community has endured a flurry of attacks on businesses and synagogues, though usually targeting empty buildings overnight.
26: This was apparently a deliberate attempt to kill as many Jews as possible here in Belleville.
27: Ontario's police watchdog, which has now taken over this investigation, has so far not commented on the gunman's motive or ideology, or whether the synagogue was indeed the intended target of a hate-motivated attack.
22: Meantime, the Belleville police officer who was involved in the shootout was also taken to the hospital in critical but stable condition. Prime Minister Mark Carney expressing his gratitude to the constable, calling his actions heroic. A sentencing hearing for Kenneth Law is set to begin today after he pleaded guilty in late May to aiding in the suicide deaths of 14 people in Ontario, including some minors. Friends and relatives of those who took their own lives using items bought online from Law are expected to lay bare their loss in court in the coming days. The plea deal came weeks after Law was set to stand trial on the charges and another 14 counts of first-degree murder related to the same victims. Prosecutors have said they plan to withdraw the murder charges after Law is sentenced. And finally, London's popular tree giveaway returns today in a new location. City Hall is giving away more than 2,000 trees as part of National Tree Day, with a change of location following traffic problems at its spring event. Hundreds of drivers lined up at Carling Heights for the city's Earth Day giveaway back in April, creating significant traffic backups. Today's event has now been moved to the south end of the city on Westminster Drive near Colonel Talbot Road and runs from 8 a.m. until 7 p.m. A full list of trees is available on the city's website, but Jacqueline Ella, London Supervisor of Forestry Operations, tells 980 CFPL they can also help on site.
2: What space you have, the amount of sunlight the spot gets, how big of a tree you want, whether you want something that flowers or something that produces fruit. So we can support residents in helping with that selection process.
22: Drivers can't access Westminster Drive from Wonderland Road South because the intersection is closed today. Turning now to sports, and the Toronto Blue Jays basically need a miracle in order to qualify for the postseason. The Jays need to win their remaining games and need help from the Cleveland Guardians and the Chicago White Sox as well. The Jays and Orioles will play a doubleheader in Baltimore today after last night's game was rained out. Game one gets going this afternoon at 1:30. You can listen to the action live on 980 CFPL. Elsewhere, the Tampa Bay Rays are celebrating. They clinched their fifth AL East division title last night with a 6-1 victory over the New York Yankees. NHL preseason action continues. Tonight, the Maple Leafs and the Senators will play a pair of split squad games. One is in Toronto and the other is in Ottawa. Last night, the Detroit Red Wings beat the Pittsburgh Penguins 7-4. Kawhi Leonard has signed an extension with the Toronto Raptors. Reports say he has signed a two-year, $115 million extension. The deal includes a player option for 2028-29. And the Toronto Tempo lost again last night. They fell to the Chicago Sky by a score of 97-85. The Tempo have lost 7 in a row and 19 of their last 20 games. I'm Scott Monick. Up next, the morning show with Devin Peacock on 980 CFPL.
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29: Really beautiful string of September days coming up here. We've got wall-to-wall sunshine for the next 5 days, and the temperatures are right on average at 19, 20, maybe 21. Today, a mix of sun and cloud and east winds, still significant, 19 degrees, 9 overnight and clear. Then here we go, Thursday, Friday, Saturday, Sunday, all mainly sunny. Thursday, 20, and Friday, Saturday, Sunday all look like 21, and the average is 20. Tonight's low 9.
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0: is the first full day of fall, and it's going to feel like it, but that's not necessarily a bad thing. We have a great forecast, mix of sun and cloud, high of 19. Right now we're sitting at 9, and sunrise is in exactly 2 minutes. We're sitting at 7:11 at the moment. Hope your morning's going along nicely. How old is too old for someone to run for city council? Or I guess you could even extend that to MP or MPP. But in this case, the question's about city council. How old is too old? It's not a question Londoners have to answer, but our friends over in Milton do. Milton is home to the longest-serving mayor in Canada. His name is Gord Krantz. He is 89 years old. He's had the job since 1980. He won by a narrow victory in 2022 and is running for re-election. So that would mean, at the end, if he's re-elected, at the end of his next term, he would be 93 years old. Is 89 too old? We've seen in the past, you know, the most recent discussion we had about this would have been with Hazel McCallion when she was the mayor of Mississauga. She also ran when she was 89 years old. She was reelected. She ultimately retired at 93, lived until she was 101. But we've had some city councillors in London's past who have, you know, been older, and I don't want to, people always get touchy about age, right? But if they've been old, not a bad thing, but just in terms of age, up there. But we've never had something that's been at this level.
1: Imagine the way I see it now, and I don't want to offend anybody that is listening right now, but imagine everyone, like all of us, get to work until 89. It will be, where's the job for the other people? You know what I mean? Like, imagine you with 89 years old be here in the radio. Hey, guys, welcome to the morning show. Like, it will be just, I don't know. I feel like there's a time that you got to know that, like, okay, yes, it's enough.
0: You know? I can guarantee you I will not be still doing this at the age
1: of 89.
0: That's
1: what I said. Yeah, me neither. Like, so, and I'm pretty sure a lot of people doing their jobs right now agree to us and be like, you know what? They're right. Like, 89 is a little bit too much.
0: I would say, I think it's easy for me to tell someone else what they should do, right? I mean, so for me to tell this, you know, this guy, Gord Krantz, who has been mayor since 1980, it's easy for me to say, hey, you should stop doing that. But when you are the person who is doing that and someone says to you, hey, you shouldn't do that anymore, that's, I mean, the flip side, if you're gonna say it, you gotta feel what it would be like to hear it, right?
1: Oh yeah. He's gonna have his reasons why he's doing it, you know? So no, I agree. It depends how you see it, but me from this side, I think it's just, hey, listen, 89 it's okay. Re-election 93, It's tough.
0: I mean, you get older and it's harder to move. Like, it's just, you're just older. I mean, no one likes to age, although maybe some people do, but you know, it's a process. The one thing I would say where it is slightly different is in public office. And a lot, you know, changes over the years and the decades. And I do think at a certain point when you are in public office, your time ends. It's like public office is not a job that you hold for, you know,
1: it's not a forever
0: indefinitely
1: job.
0: But it is also an office where the people get to decide when you stop, assuming you don't step down, right?
1: And we've seen it with presidents, prime ministers, politicians. People would think that politician jobs are easy. Hey, they're very hard.
0: Well, they're extremely
1: hard.
0: You
1: and I go to dinners, cocktails, and all that, and you see people staying there, going to these events up to like 10:30, 11. The next morning, you see them in the news conference, doing something or somewhere in the city. So these jobs are not easy.
0: No.
1: And for an 89-year-old person to just keep running around. And Milton is a busy city.
0: Yeah.
1: So, well, kudos to him that he's still so active at that age. But yeah, no, I feel like it's time for someone else to step in and just do it. So,
0: how old is too old? Is 89 too old? Well, Milton's about to tell us in about 5 weeks. We'll take a break. When we return, more of The Morning Show with Devin Peacock on 980 CFPL.
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0: The London Food Bank is marking 40 years of service this year. An open house will be held October the 3rd to mark the occasion. You'll have a chance to meet staff, volunteers, hear some stories from the past. Lots happened over the past 40 years. The food bank was founded by Glenn Pearson and Jane Roy, and they both join us on the show now. Jane, Glenn, I appreciate the time today.
14: Good morning, Devin. How are you?
15: Morning, Devin.
0: I'm doing well. How about you guys? Does it feel like it's been 40 years?
14: Not to me, Glenn. Does it feel like 40 to you?
15: It does now that we've corrected a bunch of memorabilia. that we've got displayed at the food bank. So going all through that, it does feel like that when you look at it. And so much of those early pictures were media pictures, as before cell phones, all that stuff. So we owe a lot to the media, folks like you, Devin, for what you've done.
0: Glenn, when you look at those pictures and you think back to when this all started, what comes to mind? What thoughts do you have?
15: I think if I have a main thought, it'd be interesting to hear what Jane says. But for me, when we had our very first food drive, I just remember saying, we've got to trust Londoners. We've got to trust the public. And, you know, that was expected to get us 40,000. And that first food drive, it got us about 200,000 pounds of food. We were scrambling. But it confirmed my feelings about London, that it's a very, very generous place. And I think Food Bank's been lucky enough to tap into that.
14: And I think for me, the 40 years, there's always been the yin and the yang of the food bank, obviously, in terms of the difficulty that people go through, that they have to come to the food bank. And still, 40 years, we're still doing that. But I think the other flip side of that is, even at the core, the food bank is grassroots. It's average people like Glenn and I. I mean, Glenn was a firefighter. You know, I was just a university student. I mean, we're just average people. And so the, you know, the 4,000 volunteers that we have are just average. And the fact that it's maintained that, and the public giving is like, it's just, it's, you know, neighbors helping neighbors. And I think that's still very, very strong. And I've really, really appreciated that.
0: When this started, how did it all start? Like, what was the process?
15: Well, I think that was more for me at the beginning. I met with Mayor Tom Goslin at the time, who'd been to Edmonton, and the country's first food bank was in Edmonton. He was there for Mayor's Conference, found out about it, and said, Glenn, we should do something like that in London or support it if there's an effort about that. So we did. But the very first thing I did is I went to institutions. I went to London Life. I went to the Free Press, to the TV station, to the firefighters, to the police, and asked them if they would support. And they all did. So it really started with strong institutional support, as opposed to just a little thing done out of a cupboard. And that for me, really cemented it. It really helped it to get established quickly.
0: When you look at then and now, I mean, I've talked to you both over the years about the need, and it always seems to be growing, and we're in a particular moment now, and we've talked about food insecurity in the past, and it's still an issue, unfortunately, today. But when you think about 40 years ago then, and some of, you know, the urgency felt then, and we look now, does it feel similar? Does it feel different? How do you compare and contrast?
14: Yeah, so for me, in the context, it's deepened on both of those things. Obviously, the positive side in terms of the community support, the negative side in the context of that people still need it and it's growing. You know, 40 years ago, the first Food Banks Canada conference was here. It started here, and all the food banks got together at that point and decided on what was called the sunset clause. And back then it was all about, look, we'll do this, but, you know, in 5 years that we are all going to close because, you know, we shouldn't be having to do this. It's up to other either levels of government or other groups to actually make sure people get money in their pocket. That's what makes a difference. But all of us that were there 40 years ago in terms of food banks, we're all still around. You know, we've become an institution in terms of that context. Nationally. And I think most of us have kind of accepted, not accepted that, because there's still other ways to help. So I think that's been sort of difficult.
15: I think for me, Devin, when the first food drive happened, Canada's GDP was about $500 billion. This year, it's over $2 trillion. We've had more wealth than we've ever had in our country, and yet we've got more homelessness. We've got more people that are hungry. We've got one out of every three kids in London is food insecure. That's said by the London the health unit. So somewhere along the line, I feel we've lost our way as a society. Food banks are more of a band-aid solution to help that. The problems that we're facing are much deeper, and public policy is going to have to weigh in before it gets to the point where we can't treat it anymore.
0: You mentioned all the volunteers, 4,000 over the years, and, you know, how many volunteers you've had. And I know, you know, one voice people are very familiar with, who used to be in this chair, Peter Garland, has been a big supporter. What have all the volunteers meant to this effort?
14: Well, you bring up Peter, which is like wonderful. He started the first Santa Claus Parade in 1987, and now he's got a new title. He's not kind of London's premier morning show host. He's Peter the Greeter. Two times a week, he comes down to the food bank to help out. So for 40 years, people like that have assisted us. It's been great. I think that still speaks to the grassroots natures, the volunteers who serve the folks who do, you know, collect the food, they sort it, they work in the gardens. They basically do everything at the food bank, and it's part of the reason we've been able to kind of maintain that community spirit for sure.
15: And when you talk about 4,000, that's right now. That's how many we have. It'll be over 10,000 easy over all the years that we've been there. But we also have to count all the institutions, you know, the hospitals, the faith groups, service clubs, businesses. It's been massive, and we really appreciate it. It's all been volunteer.
0: This community is a very giving community. Londoners support, you know, fellow Londoners. What would the message be as you mark 40 years to maybe advocate so we can have some forward progress on food insecurity and some of the issues that we're trying to solve here?
14: So one of the great things over the years that has made us successful isn't the word I really want to use, but, you know, Glenn has been great at talking about the bigger picture, and I tend to work more at the individual level or the community level. And for me, the message in that context is it's about neighbors helping neighbors. You know, one of the best things the community can do is help their neighbors not have to come to a food bank. You know, that get back to that whole kind of community feel where we know, make connections, all of those things. I think that becomes important in terms of moving forward. I'll let Glenn talk about kind of the big picture.
15: That's just more for Londoners. I think they're getting exhausted. They're giving more and more each year, even though the price of food for them is more. And also the amount of homelessness now, we have over 2,000 in our streets. I think at some point the public is going to say enough. And it's going to be up to public policy to do something about it. It's a matter of income. And, you know, a lot of people just can't afford rent anymore and they can't afford food. So those of us who are engaged and involved, are we going to speak up about it? And I hope that the 40th year for the food bank will be partly about that.
0: You guys have both, along with the thousands of volunteers, done a lot of great work for London. It's very much appreciated. The anniversary open house is October the 3rd. People should be registering for this, right? That would help.
14: Yeah, it would help. But I mean, if in the end it if they drop in, that's totally okay. But if you go to our website or go to things, there's an Eventbrite list that just gives us an idea of how much soup we're going to have because there is, you know, there'll be lunch there. But it's kind of a 40th year. This is the kickoff of the year. Like, we became a charity in January 1987. There's all kind of little touch points over the next year. Spring Food Drive will be our 40th Spring Food Drive, those kinds of things. So this is an open house for people to come and see what the food bank does. We'll also be running the Thanksgiving food drive. So bring your food down on Saturday.
0: We will talk soon about the Thanksgiving food drive as well. For the anniversary open house, though, it's their formal remarks. Are they around noon or so for people who are just trying to plan? Or
14: So we'll actually be open serving folks from 9 to 11 with regards to just our Saturday regular helping students. 11 o'clock, we start in terms of the open house, and remarks will happen at 12 o'clock. We've got Denise Pelley singing, Brian Ratcliffe. The remarks will be fairly short. We won't be there for like an hour. They'll be about 15, 20 minutes or so. And then we'll invite people into the food bank to kind of do a bit of a tour. We've got some volunteers to take people around and then show what the food bank is actually like. So it's a good opportunity if you've never actually been to the food bank to come on down.
0: Thanks.
15: Kevin, can I just say that the purpose of it is to celebrate the community. It's not to celebrate Jane or I or to celebrate the food bank. It's a troubling thing that we've had a food bank that's grown and grown over the years. But this community is unbelievable. If I was to be a food bank director or Jane anywhere in the country, this is right where we would settle. we're fortunate to be here, but this is to celebrate the community. It's going to be hard to do if the community doesn't show up. So we're just trying to include everybody to come down. Let's celebrate together.
0: Absolutely. I appreciate you both joining me today. Thank you very much.
15: Thank you,
14: Devin. Take care, Devin. Thank you.
0: That is Jane Roy, Glenn Pearson, co-founders of the London Food Bank. The open house will be October the 3rd. The food bank is located at 926 Leithorn Street. You can go to their website to get more information, to sign up with the Eventbrite. But October the 3rd is when the 40th anniversary open house will be held at 926 Leithorn. We'll take a break. When we return, more of The Morning Show with Devin Peacock on 980 CFPL.
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0: There are a couple of wards where there is no incumbent running. One of those wards is Ward 7. Corinne Rahman is currently the councillor for Ward 7, but with the ward boundary changes, she is now running in Ward 5. There are a couple of wards that have had their boundaries change. Ward 7 is one of them, so that's also a good reminder to check to make sure you have the correct information for your ward. All that information can be found on the city website. The ward is a busy one. It's a packed race. 8 people are running for Ward 7, making it one of the most crowded fields of candidates. We have Jonathan Scheer, Cam Asan, German Gutierrez, Wasim Kaza, Dan Minen, Dujuma Shirifu, Sam Hajar, and Benzi Matthew all running in the ward. We are joined now by Jonathan Scheer. Jonathan, I appreciate the time today.
1: Thanks so much, Devin. Glad to be on.
0: This campaign, what is it about for you?
1: Our city faces serious challenges that have been getting worse, not better. Our ward needs a strong advocate who gets results at City Hall. That's what I did for decades as a journalist. That need is especially critical in Ward 7, where our population has surged, but basic services have lagged. That's why I'm running.
0: What have people been telling you at the doors when you knock and they ask, why are you standing on my doorstep?
1: Property taxes and affordability are serious concerns. I've heard from seniors on fixed incomes who are worried about being able to afford to continue to stay in their homes. I've met many young people who are either living in homes with their parents or in the process of moving out to a smaller municipality around London because they can't afford it in the city. People are upset, fed up with traffic and road construction. Wonderland Road, which is one of the major north-south arteries into Ward 7, is both bad and getting worse, and previous city councils delayed going ahead with an environmental assessment by 4 years, kicking the can down the road. We need to make a decision this coming council about what to do about Wonderland. Related to getting around the city, the lack of transit in Ward 7 is awful. People simply can't rely upon it to get to school or to get to work. That's holding back businesses in Hyde Park in particular that would like to expand but are struggling to be able to find employees who can reliably get to their business from other parts of the city. A lack of a community center is a big concern too. Our residents have to drive to North Central London to get to a community center. And then there are issues within particular neighborhoods like safety, tons of speeding, of cut-through traffic, concerns about development, both large high-rises and conversions of single home family homes into rental properties. So that's a lot, but I've knocked on, 6,000 or 7,000 doors. And those would be the principal concerns.
0: That is a lot. There's a lot to follow up on. I mean, it's all interesting, but Wonderland and traffic and congestion, what should the city be doing? Because, Oxford and Wonderland in particular, but it's beyond that, can move extremely slowly. It can be an issue at times.
1: Yeah. Well, we need to go ahead with the environmental assessment that was delayed in 2021 and resumed only last year. There are tough choices ahead, but that should be reason to go ahead and not to delay the decision. Tough choices ahead, but that should be reason to go ahead and not to delay the decision further. I think we need to

0: scrutinizing that data. But the time for inaction is over. We need to get moving so that folks in our ward can get moving.
1: When you look at affordability, you mentioned that off the top in terms of what you've been hearing from people. When you look at taxes and the budget process, what would be your approach to taxes in terms of the target you would want to reach at for taxes?
0: I think the target needs to be cost of living. I don't think people in our ward, many of them can afford to do much more than that after seeing a tax hike of about 25% this current term of council. At the same time, we can't afford to try to, we can't freeze taxes at the expense of providing services that are already lacking in the city. I think aiming for an inflation-based tax increase each year keeps things more affordable and still enables us to do some of the critical expansion we need for services that people rely upon.
1: We just had a decision at City Council where there were residents on Sarnia Road who were pushing back against an extra two heights for a proposed building. Six stories has been approved. That can go ahead. We'll see if the developer decides to go to the Land Tribunal. When we look at those sorts of situations, how should the city be handling some of these votes? Because some of the argument can be, if the planning staff approves it based on what City Council has gone ahead and approved with different heights, the developer can go to the Land Tribunal. So there's concerns in communities and neighborhoods about heights, but we also need infill. How should council be thinking about housing moving forward with some of these conversations that continue to happen about neighborhoods and concerns about heights?
0: Well, in our ward, there are concerns about potential high rises, and not really just infill, but out at the extremities of the ward, including along Sunningdale, where there is no transit, where there are already concerns about traffic and safety with multiple schools in the area that kids have to walk to. So in our ward, there, even before you get to the question of height, you get to the question about whether certain parcels are appropriate for high-rise development at all. And so that's a concern I'm hearing in the neighborhood. As to the question of heights and intensification more broadly, I think that we need to balance what our communities need and their concerns with also what's achievable given past decisions by the tribunal. And we need to navigate that carefully so that we both protect our communities, but don't create unnecessary legal costs by fighting battles that we're going to end up losing.
1: Advance polls open October the 1st. Election day itself is October the 26th. Jonathan, I appreciate the time today. Thank you very much.
0: Thank you so much, Devin. You have a great day.
1: You as well. That is Ward 7 Council candidate Jonathan Scher. We need to pause. When we return, we'll have more of The Morning Show with Devin Peacock on 980 CFPL.
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0: Center. Here's John Wilson.
1: Well, we're into a fabulous string of September days here. We often get these. It's sure nice when we do. Partly sunny today, 19. A bit of an east wind still going, not as strong as yesterday. But look at these now. Mainly sunny tomorrow, Friday, Saturday, Sunday. All of them. And we'll start at 20 degrees tomorrow, and then Friday, Saturday, Sunday all look like sunny and 21. Tonight's low 9.
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11: There are 81 people running for council, over 80 people running for council. That includes 12 people for mayor, 69 people across 14 wards for council. And one of the most interesting wards is the race in Ward 1, where there's only two people running, Hallie McAllister, the incumbent, and Roger Carancy, the former councillor, who is the only challenger. Ward 1 is also one of the wards where we've had some boundary changes as well, so it's a little looks a little bit different than before. Londoners do go to the polls October the 26th. Hallie McAllister joins us now in studio. Appreciate you coming in today.
12: Thanks for having me, Devin.
11: What would you say this campaign is about for you?
12: Yeah, I mean, there's a lot of issues going on in Ward 1. Obviously, housing homelessness still top of mind. We still have a lot of aging infrastructure, neighborhood revitalization as well. So there's a lot of different topics going on right now, and it's been great knocking on the doors and chatting with folks about what matters to them.
11: When you talk about infrastructure and aging infrastructure, how do we update that? Where does that start?
12: Yeah, I mean, when you look at some areas in the east, some of the stuff's 100 years old. So I'm talking above and below ground. Obviously, it's easy to think of the roads. There's a lot of old sewage infrastructure that needs to be replaced. But even things like our recreational facilities, a lot of those are quite old. And so ensuring that we continue to invest in those to bring them to modern standards.
11: I'm sure you might hear about construction. I mean, one of the big issues I'm hearing from Londoners is construction and how it seems to be everywhere all at once. Is there a way we can do that better?
12: Yeah, I mean, I would like to have better management of that. Unfortunately, when there's provincial and federal dollars, sometimes they have really tight turnaround times. And I think we're seeing a bit of that right now, that when they put dollars on the table, we have to move fast. And some of those projects get moved up and we cram a lot in all into one cycle.
11: You mentioned a couple of, you know, what the campaign's about to you. Do you have a priority that if you're reelected, that would be, you know, day one, job one that you would want to look at?
12: Yeah, I mean, I know we've spent a lot of time obviously talking about homelessness. I know there's a few neighborhoods in my ward that are impacted by it. And so I think it's important that we acknowledge it, but we really approach it with a solutions focus. But also recognizing that, you know, with that comes the neighborhood revitalization, and that we also have people who live in these neighborhoods. They have other issues, the day-to-day things that we often forget about, you know, garbage collection, lights, sidewalks, parks, things like that. They still have their own very localized issues that we have to ensure that we deal with as well.
11: On homelessness, I mean, it's been, I think, the most discussed topic at City Council. I watch a lot of committee and council meetings, and that generates a lot of debate, as it should. What do you like about what council's done? Is there anything you'd like to maybe change or alter in the next 4 years?
12: Yeah, I think one of the things that lenders will start to notice more, I mean, we have been able to help about 1,500 people, but a lot of the projects, especially when you look at, say, some of the supportive housing, and some of the other housing projects, even just affordable ones, they're starting to come online. You look at Soho, there's a few other projects that are nearing completion point. Once we get more units up and running, we will start to see more in terms of being able to get people off the street into supportive housing with those wraparound services. But we do need more of those. We did also try with the micro shelters to ensure that we have something else that people could utilize. But yeah, I think keeping housing top of mind, whether that's transitional, supportive, those are ones that have really shown success, and I think we need to continue investing in those.
11: Is that the city role in all this? Because it can't be just municipalities. We need the province to do more, the feds too, but is that more where the municipality needs to focus?
12: Well, I think the municipality has a role to play in housing. Where we've seen success, obviously, is when we come to the table with capital in terms of whether that's the land or servicing of sites. But those operating dollars absolutely have to come from higher levels of government. But I think it's a team effort. We all have to pull in the same direction. I do think there is success with the supportive housing. But again, it's ensuring that we all play a role. We all put those dollars on the table to make sure it's successful.
11: You've talked about improving city services. You mentioned garbage earlier. Is that something, or what do you think needs to be improved?
12: Yeah, I mean, I think we still need a higher uptake on green bin usage. I really pushed in terms of residential dumpsters, for instance. We had a lot of issues in the east with rats. So ensuring those property standards are maintained. I'd also like to explore, other municipalities have done it. I know it would be a heavier investment, but looking at the garbage pickup with the specialized equipment that picks up the bins, and you know, go that route potentially. But again, that would have to be something we explore. There would be obviously large costs with that. And then also even looking at something like bringing the garbage bins back to the parks year-round, just because we have a lot of issues with that across the city. But in Ward 1, we have a lot of parks.
11: You mentioned the rat issue. I mean, really, it's a garbage issue, right?
12: Yeah, and I mean, it's properly storing the garbage. I know some folks have been able to deal with it if they, you know, change their ways in terms of how they're storing their garbage. But also, I notice in areas where people are just not using the green bin properly. But again, I think we could look at maybe even changing the volume in terms of how much garbage we collect, whether we have a larger green bin. Tweaking the system that way, I think, could also be helpful.
11: Affordability is obviously, you know, top of mind. There's limited ways the city can control some of that. Biggest, obviously, is property taxes. Mm-hmm. What would be your focus or your goal come the next multi-year budget sector?
12: Yeah, I mean, I think last time around, obviously, the police asked for a large increase. So I think it would be very difficult for them to come again with something like that. But I do think there were some other service areas where we could find some efficiencies. But there are also some that require investments as well. So I think we'll have to be very strategic with where we see those investments, and also recognizing Londoners did just have that big hike, and that we have to be you know, more mindful of that moving forward.
11: The next council term will see bus rapid transit construction has been ongoing for a long time, but the next term, unless there's a, you know, an unexpected delay, it will end. What's the next step for transit or for rapid transit, would you say?
12: Yeah, I mean, getting the rapid transit up and running will be great. Obviously, we only have the two routes right now. I think the debate will probably shift in London to the other areas of the city that didn't get rapid transit, and then looking having offshoot routes from the BRT routes to ensure that we have connectivity throughout the city.
11: Is it something where we can improve as well, just access to some industrial areas and for workers who are there?
12: Yeah, absolutely. I do have a little bit of industrial area in Ward 1. Ward 1 is quite long now. It actually goes from Adelaide past Veterans to the county line, so it's a very long ward. And we do have some along veterans there. And I've heard from employers that they are looking for expansion to industrial areas. So absolutely, if there are employers, there are jobs out there, we definitely need to connect our routes to them.
11: In terms of any issues that might be unique to Ward 1, we've kind of covered a lot, but is there anything really unique in Ward 1 that maybe isn't as present elsewhere in the city in terms of an issue?
12: Yeah, I mean, I think the rat one was one where definitely people in the East are feeling that, and I wanted to bring that to council to ensure that there was an awareness there, because that's going to impact the city at large. But I'd also say in terms of investing in the aging infrastructure is still really important for us. It's an older part of the city. We need to continue to invest not only in the roads, the sewers, multimodal pathways, but also looking at those recreational facilities in our parks. Those are things people use constantly, and we have to ensure that we continue to invest in those areas.
11: The ward boundary has changed. People can get information on that on the website, but it's a bit of ward 3 and 4 a little bit, and 1 now? Or
12: so 1 is taking in part of 4, and then the rest of it would remain unchanged. The only section that really shifts dramatically, what was part of the Wellington area, now becomes part of Ward 11. So it's like Old South adjacent, is I would say.
11: Okay. If people want to vote in the advanced polls, you can do that starting October the 1st. Election Day itself is October the 26th. I, Hadley, appreciate you coming in today.
12: Great. Thanks a lot, Devin.
11: That is Ward 1 Council candidate Hadley McAllister. We need to pause. When we return, we'll have more of The Morning Show with Devin Peacock on 980 CFPL.
0: Alarm. 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
18: Good morning, it's 8 o'clock. I'm Scott Mona. Clear skies and 9 degrees in downtown London. London City Council has rejected a bid to make a planned apartment building on Sarnia Road larger. Council voted yesterday 13-2 against a proposal for an 8-story, 204-unit building on Sarnia Road, just west of Western Road. The property already has approval for a 6-story building with 150 units. The developer returned with the larger proposal after planning rules were changed to allow buildings of up to 8 stories along that stretch of Sarnia Road. City staff recommended approval, but neighbors argued the additional height and density did not fit the area. Ward 3 councillor Peter Cuddy was one of several councillors who voted against the proposal despite previously supporting it.
19: This was a difficult one because I know planning has approved it, and I'm on the planning committee, and I also approved it at committee. But after touring the area, the Orchard Park area, to speaking with residents, I find it very difficult, Your Worship, to support this.
18: The developer can still proceed with the approved 6-story project or challenge council's decision at the Ontario Land Tribunal. Farmers in southwestern Ontario are looking for help as the cost of diesel hits record levels amid a U.S. war in Iran that has disrupted global crude oil shipments. Attending the International Plowing Match and Rural Expo in Walkerton yesterday, Premier Doug Ford says his government has done a lot to help farmers, including making a permanent cut to the gas and diesel tax that shaves off about 5 cents a liter. The federal government has also cut the fuel excise tax, which it announced yesterday would be extended until January.
20: I am really, really pushing the federal government continue doing their discount or tax cut on gas. They said they're going to cut it off in January. You can't cut it off in January. People are hurting. They need money in their pockets.
18: Ford said the province's $150 million risk management program will be boosted to $250 million next year to help out farmers. In his speech before the UN General Assembly yesterday, President Donald Trump defended his war with Iran as energy prices soar around the world. ABC News Chief White House Correspondent Mary Bruce has more.
21: Part of this speech seems to be an effort by the president to try to convince global leaders who we know are weary of this war, who are feeling the global economic impacts of this, try to convince them that this will end soon, that a deal could be coming. And we heard the president return to that familiar tactic, threatening Iran to make a deal or else.
18: Prime Minister Mark Carney will close out his time at the United Nations General Assembly today in New York by reuniting with European Commission President Ursula von der Leyen for an event. The suspect in the shooting outside a synagogue in Belleville has died in hospital. A police officer guarding the synagogue Sunday night was shot multiple times and is in critical but stable condition. The suspected shooter, Sean Ward, once served in the Canadian Armed Forces. Global's Jeff Semple has more.
22: Ward served in the Canadian Armed Forces from 2017 until 2022 as a corporal, an infantry soldier with the esteemed Princess Patricia's Canadian Light Infantry based in Edmonton. He never deployed. Military sources tell Global News that Ward was discharged after he refused to receive the COVID-19 vaccine. Sources say he held a broad range of extreme views and conspiracy theories. One source says that included blaming Jews for the pandemic.
23: I'm shocked, but I'm not shocked. I'm very angry hearing this, these conspiracies about the Jewish people. This needs to end.
22: An unmarked police cruiser has been parked in the driveway of the gunman's home all day, with officers coming and going. Neighbors who know the family and didn't want to speak on camera told us that he lived here with his mother. He'd moved back from Alberta a few years ago. And people here were also aware of what they describe as his extreme conspiratorial beliefs.
18: That's Global's Jeff Semple reporting in Belleville. And back locally, the Forest City is celebrating National Tree Day by giving away free trees. More than 2,000 trees are up for grabs today, with the event running until 7 o'clock tonight on Westminster Drive near Colonel Talbot Road. The city held its spring giveaway at the Carling Heights Optimist Community Center, where overwhelming demand led to major traffic backups. That's why this time the giveaway has moved to London South End. A full list of trees is available on the city's website, but Jacqueline Ella, London's supervisor of forestry operations, tells us they can also help on site.
24: We're also going to have city staff that are certified arborists here to help with the selection.
18: If you head out, you can choose from several native fruit trees while supplies last, and each vehicle will also receive a free bag of green bin compost. Turning now to sports, rain kept the Toronto Blue Jays and the Baltimore Orioles off the field last night. That means they'll play a doubleheader at Camden Yards today. Game one starts at 1:30 this afternoon. You can listen to the action live right here on 980 CFPL. Toronto is four games back in the American League playoff race. They need to win their remaining five games just to have a chance at making the postseason. Elsewhere, the Tampa Bay Rays clinched their fifth AL East division title last night with a 6-1 victory over the New York Yankees. NHL preseason action continues tonight. The Maple Leafs and the Senators will play a pair of split squad games. One is in Toronto and the other is in Ottawa. Last night, the Detroit Red Wings beat the Pittsburgh Penguins 7-4. The Toronto Tempo continued their stagger to the end of the WNBA season. Last night, Toronto fell to the Chicago Sky 97-85. The Tempo have lost 7 in a row and 19 of their last 20 games. And Kawhi Leonard is going to be a Toronto Raptor for at least a couple more seasons. Reports say he has signed a 2-year, $115 million contract extension with a player option. I'm Scott Monick. Up next, more of The Morning Show with Devin Peacock on 980 CFPL.
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3: Really beautiful string of September days coming up here. We've got wall-to-wall sunshine for the next 5 days, and the temperatures are right on average at 19, 20, maybe 21. Today, a mix of sun and cloud and east winds, still significant, 19 degrees, 9 overnight and clear. Then here we go, Thursday, Friday, Saturday, Sunday, all mainly sunny. Thursday, 20, and Friday, Saturday, Sunday all look like 21, and the average is 20. Tonight's low 9.
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26: Heads up, London. 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

0: You heard it in the newscast with Scott. The Blue Jays need a lot of help. I mean, it is not incorrect to say they have a chance to make the playoffs. However, that chance is extremely remote. Essentially, they cannot afford to lose another game. And if they do, they're cooked. So, we'll see. Do they have a miraculous comeback in the midst, or is it unfortunately the end of the road for the Blue Jays? The Blue Jays do have a doubleheader that they'll play today. You can hear both games on 980 CFPL. The first game starts at 1:30. Second game starts at 6:30. So we'll have the first game on the air, and then between 6 and 6:30, there will be the morning show rewind. And then at 6:30, we'll have the second game of the doubleheader between the Blue Jays and Orioles. You can hear both games on 980 CFPL, and hopefully they win, even if they're not going to make the playoffs. Hopefully they can pull out a win today. The Blue Jays will try to win today. 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We have two prizes up for grabs today, $100 in Lotto 649 tickets, and pair tickets to see Jan Arden at Canada Life Place, November the 29th. 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
0: Call now, 519-643-2222, 1-866-354-8255 are the phone numbers to call. Caller number 9 comes on the air with a chance to win $100 in Lotto 649 tickets. 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There's the classic jackpot of $5 million, plus the gold ball jackpot, which sits at $10 million. 519-643-2222, 1-866-354-8255 are the phone numbers to call. Today's winner also walks away with Jan Arden tickets. These are holiday shows that she's going to be doing at Canada Life Place, November the 29th. To qualify, you must have a valid email, and if you have won with Chorus Radio London in the past 30 days, you're ineligible to win today. But if you have not won with Chorus Radio London, that's FM 96, Fresh 103.1, Country 104, 980 CFPL, you're absolutely eligible to win today. Let's go to the phones, and Dan. Dan, good morning.
2: Good morning. How are you?
0: Not too bad. Yourself?
2: I'm doing well. Thank you.
0: Here is your trivia question. We're going with some royal history here. How many legitimate children did King George III have? Was it 0, 3, 5, or 15?
2: This is just a wild guess. I'll do number 5.
0: 5 is a good guess. It's incorrect. I'm sorry, Dan. 519-643-2222, 1-866-354-8255 are the phone numbers to call. We'll go to David next. David, good morning.
3: Good morning.
0: How are you today?
3: Not bad. Yourself?
0: Not too bad, thank you. So how many legitimate children did King George III have? Was it 0, 3, or 15?
3: We'll go 3.
0: 3 is a good guess. It's incorrect. I'm sorry, David. 519-643-2222, 1-866-354-8255 are the phone numbers to call. We'll go to Bill next. Bill, good morning.
4: Good morning.
0: How are you today?
4: I'm good, thank you.
0: So how many legitimate children did King George III have? Was it 0 or 15?
4: I'm going to say 0.
0: 0 is incorrect. I'm sorry, Bill. 519-643-2222, 1-866-354-8255 are the phone numbers to call. King George was a busy guy. So we only have one answer left. And Matthew's our next caller. Matthew, good morning.
5: Good morning.
0: The only answer left is 15 children. That's how many legitimate children King George III had. So congratulations. You've won $100 in Lotto 649 tickets and a pair of tickets to see Jan Arden at Canada Life Place November the 29th.
5: Right on.
0: Stay on hold. Juan's going to take down your information.
5: Right on. Thank you so much.
0: You are welcome. Doesn't get any easier than that. Yeah, King George was a king from 1760 to 1820, and he had 15 legitimate children, all with his wife. His wife just should be the real royal in that household. On the program tomorrow, we will be taking the show on the road. We will be at St. Joe's tomorrow morning for the launch of the Dream Lottery. It's back this fall with a new, brand new $1 million cash grand prize, plus a new golden key reveal gives lottery Dream Lottery members an extra chance to win big. If the $1 million winner is a member, they choose one of three golden keys, unlocking $100,000 in cash, a $25,000 travel voucher, or a $15,000 grocery voucher. There's also early birds, getaways, cash prizes, and London's largest 50-50, plus the Making a Difference calendar. So you can get your tickets if you go to dreamitwinit.ca, and we'll be live on location at St. Joe's tomorrow morning for the launch of the Fall Dream Lottery. This is the 30th year for the Fall Dream Lottery. We'll take a break. On the other side, we've got the Morning Spotlight. 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
0: Mix of sun and cloud, high of 19 today, partly cloudy tonight, low of 9. Let's see what's in the spotlight today. This is where we take a longer look at the stories making headlines today. We have three stories in the spotlight, and we start with the latest following Sunday's shooting outside a synagogue in Belleville. London's Jewish community says the shooting is a disturbing escalation in the threats that are facing Jewish Canadians. Sunday's shooting has hit particularly close to home because it happened in a community much smaller than ours. London police have increased visible patrols around places of worship and communal locations across the city in response. Now, the shooting happened outside the Sons of Jacob Synagogue in Belleville Sunday evening as roughly 24 people were inside observing Yom Kippur, the holiest day on the Jewish calendar. Belleville Constable Jeff Smith was stationed outside the synagogue when a gunman armed with a shotgun opened fire. Smith was seriously wounded during an exchange of gunfire and remains in hospital in stable condition. The suspected gunman, 29-year-old Sean Ward, was also shot and died in hospital Monday night. He had previously served in the Canadian Armed Forces. Military sources tell Global News that Ward had expressed a number of conspiracy theories about COVID-19 while serving. Those sources say that some of the conspiracy theories contained anti-Semitic claims, including blaming Jewish people for the pandemic. The incident comes amid a documented increase in threats and violence directed at Jewish Canadians and Jewish institutions. Stats Canada says there were more than 1,300 police-reported hate crimes targeting religion in Canada in 2024. 70% of those targeted Jewish people. A federal threat assessment released earlier this year reported an increase in harassment, threats, and criminal incidents involving Jewish Canadians, including assaults, arson, and shootings. Now, London City Council has rejected a controversial attempt to increase the size of an apartment development planned for Sarnia Road near Western University. Councillors voted 13-2 against plans for an 8-story, 204 building on Sarnia Road. The site was already approved for a 6-story apartment building containing 150 units. That version was approved last year following a lengthy discussion involving the developer, city officials, and residents. However, the developer returned later with a larger proposal after changes to London's planning rules allowed buildings up to 8 stories along that section of road. The revised project would have included 204 residential units, 188 vehicle parking spaces, and 225 bicycle parking spaces, with the building stepping down in height towards the rear of the property. City planning staff concluded the project met the city's planning requirements and recommended approval. The Planning and Environment Committee also supported it earlier this month. Residents were strongly opposed and filled the gallery on Tuesday. They have said they accept the neighborhood will become more densely developed and that additional student housing is likely. However, they said the 6-story building represented a compromise that had already been worked out. Several councillors who supported the 8-story proposal at committee changed their votes when the project reached full council. Councillor Peter Cuddy said the discussions he had with residents and a visit to the neighborhood influenced his decision. He previously supported it. He did not yesterday. Deputy Mayor Sean Lewis remained in favor of the proposal. He argued that council should follow the professional advice of planning staff and cautioned against allowing concerns about student tenants to influence a land use decision. Mayor Josh Morgan also acknowledged rejecting the project could result in an appeal, but said maintaining confidence in the planning process and respecting the earlier compromise were also important considerations. So the vote by council does not stop development on the property. The previously approved 6-story building can still go ahead, while the developer could also have the option of challenging council's decision at the Ontario Land Tribunal. That is a distinct possibility. Recently, we told you on this program that about another controversial development in the Stony Brook area. It had been opposed by residents and council and is now being appealed by the developer. It is going to the tribunal. And Londoners have another opportunity to pick up a free tree today, but anyone who attended the city's spring giveaway should Take note of a major change. The City of London is handing out more than 2,000 trees today. It's National Tree Day, with the giveaway moving to Westminster Drive near Colonel Talbot Road in South London. It runs from 8 in the morning till 7 at night, with trees available while supplies last. The new location follows an extremely busy Earth Day giveaway back in April. More than 2,200 trees were offered at the Carling Heights Optimist Community Center. They attracted hundreds of vehicles and created significant traffic backups around the site. City officials acknowledged afterwards that future giveaways would need to be considered in a different area to better handle the heavy traffic. So today's event has been moved to Westminster Drive near Colonel Talbot Road. Residents can choose from a wide variety of native trees, including sugar maple, red maple, tulip trees, white pine, spruce, white spruce, service berries, and pawpaw. Several fruit trees are also available, including Honeycrisp apple, Bartlett pear, cherry, and nectarine. Each vehicle will receive a free bag of compost produced through London's Green Bin program while supplies last. The giveaway is part of London's effort to expand its urban forest. The city has more than 7 million trees. It's working towards having a tree canopy of over 34% by 2065. Now, drivers heading to the giveaway should plan their route carefully. Westminster Drive cannot be accessed from Wonderland Road South because the intersection is closed. And Londoners will soon have another way to celebrate the forest city as the leaves begin to change color. Starting tomorrow, the city is reopening the observation deck on the top floor of City Hall for their Fall in Love with the Forest City program. Admission is free, and the observation deck will remain open until October the 25th. It will be open Thursdays and Fridays from 5 p.m. until sunset, and Saturdays and Sundays from noon until 4 p.m. It will be closed Sunday, October the 11th. That's for Thanksgiving. Seasonal treats and hot drinks will be available by donation, with the money supporting the City of London's United Way Elgin Middlesex campaign. Last year's Observation Deck initiative raised more than $4,000. Checking out the price of gas. Gas prices held steady once again, with most stations in the city charging $1.82.9 for a liter of regular this morning. The average price of gas in the city also remained steady at $1.78. The good news is diesel did go down last night, although it's still way too high. It dropped 6 cents. It's selling for $2.51 a liter today. Now, there were some stations charging $1.74 for regular this morning, but that was pretty early. You can expect that to change. At last check, the Costcos were sitting at $1.69.9 for regular. Checking out what happened on this day in history. In the year 63 BC, Roman Emperor Augustus Caesar was born. In 1578, English explorer Sir Humphrey Gilbert sailed from Plymouth, England, in search of the Northwest Passage. In 1780, British spy John Andre was captured, along with papers revealing Benedict Arnold's plot to surrender West Point to the British. In 1787, the site of Toronto was purchased from the Mississauga First Nations. In 1806, the Lewis and Clark expedition returned to St. Louis after more than 2 years after setting out for the Pacific Northwest. In 1817, Spain signed a treaty with Britain to end the slave trade. In 1846, Neptune, the eighth planet from the sun, was discovered by German astronomer Johann Galle. In 1873, the first convention of delegates from labor unions from Toronto, Hamilton, and Ottawa met in Toronto to form the Canadian Labor Union. In 1926, Gene Tunney scored a 10-round decision over Jack Dempsey to win the World Heavyweight Boxing title in Philadelphia. In 1939, Sigmund Freud, the founder of psychoanalysis, died in London at the age of 83. In 1985, Federal Fisheries Minister John Fraser resigned over the tainted tuna affair, in which he authorized the sale of rancid tuna over the objections of his department's inspectors. He was elected Speaker of the House of Commons the following year. In 1987, free trade negotiations between Canada and the United States were halted. Ottawa disagreed with the United States' positions on culture, regional development, and settling trade disputes. Negotiations resumed, and the deal was later signed by U.S. President Ronald Reagan and Prime Minister Brian Mulroney in 1988. The deal took effect in 1989. In 1998, a team of European and Australian surgeons performed the world's first arm-in-hand transplant in France. In 2007, Canadian artist Ken Danby died at the age of 67 while canoeing in the Algonquin Park in Ontario. Danby was recognized as one of the world's foremost realist artists and was best known in this country for his hockey painting At the Crease. In 2010, Blockbuster filed for bankruptcy protection in the United States. In this country, it was placed into receivership and closed 146 locations in June. In September, though, it was announced that the remaining 253 stores would also close. And on this day in 2025, one of the owners of a British Columbia ostrich farm and her daughter were arrested for refusing to leave the birds. The Canadian Food Inspection Agency was expected to begin a cull of the animals over an avian flu infection. A police spokesperson said no charges had been laid, but the two were arrested under the Health of Animals Act. Happy birthday to Yasmin, and happy birthday to Stephen Booth, who turns 49 today. You both share a birthday with Julio Iglesias, who turns 83. Bruce Springsteen is 77. Jason Alexander is 67. Canadian golfer Ian Leggett is 61. Anthony Mackie is 48. Hasan Minhaj is 41. And Skylar Astin is 39. If you'd like to celebrate a birthday, anniversary, or a milestone, send me an email at devin@980cfpl.ca. That's the morning spotlight. We need to pause. When we return, we'll have more of The Morning Show with Devin Peacock on 980 CFPL.
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0: The London Food Bank is marking 40 years of service this year. An open house will be held October the 3rd. To mark the occasion, you'll have a chance to meet staff, volunteers, hear some stories from the past. Lots happened over the past 40 years. The food bank was founded by Glenn Pearson and Jane Roy, and they both join us on the show now. Jane, Glenn, I appreciate the time today.
25: Good morning, Devin. How are you?
26: Morning, Devin.
0: I'm doing well. How about you guys? Does it feel like it's been 40 years?
25: Not to me, Glenn. Does it feel like 40 to you?
26: It does now that we've collected a bunch of memorabilia that we've got displayed at the food bank. So going all through that, it does feel like that when you look at it. And so much of those early pictures were media pictures. It's before cell phones, all that stuff. So we owe a lot to the media, folks like you, Devin, for what you've done.
0: Glenn, when you look at those pictures and you think back to when this all started, what comes to mind? What thoughts do you have?
26: I think if I have a main thought, it'd be interesting to hear what Jane says. But for me, when we had our very first food drive, I just remember saying, we've got to trust Londoners. We've got to trust the public. And, you know, that was expected to get us 40,000 in that first food drive, and it got us about 200,000 pounds of food. We were scrambling, but it confirmed my feelings about London, that it's a very, very generous place. And I think Food Bank's been lucky enough to tap into that.
25: And I think for me, the 40 years, there's always been the yin and the yang of the food bank, obviously, in terms of the difficulty that people go through, that they have to come to the food bank. And still, 40 years, we're still doing that. But I think the other flip side of that is, even at the core, the food bank is grassroots. It's average people like Glenn and I. I mean, Glenn was a firefighter. You know, I was just a university student. I mean, we're just average people. And so the 4,000 volunteers that we have are just average. And the fact that it's maintained that, and the public giving is like, it's neighbors helping neighbors. And I think that's still very, very strong. And I've really, really appreciated that.
0: When this started, how did it all start? Like, what was the process?
26: Well, I think that was more for me at the beginning. I met with Mayor Tom Goslin at the time, who'd been to Edmonton, and the country's first food bank was in Edmonton. He was there for mayor's conference, found out about it, said, Glenn, we should do something like that in London or support it if there's an effort about that. So we did. But the very first thing I did is I went to institutions. I went to London Life. I went to the Free Press, to the TV station, to the firefighters, to the police, and asked them if they would support. And they all did. So it really started with strong institutional support as opposed to just a little thing done out of a cupboard. And that for me really cemented it. It really helped it to get established quickly.
0: When you look at then and now, I mean, I've talked to you both over the years about the need, and it always seems to be growing, and we're in a particular moment now, and we've talked about food insecurity in the past, and it's still an issue, unfortunately, today. But when you think about 40 years ago then and some of, you know, the urgency felt then and we look now, does it feel similar? Does it feel different? How do you compare and contrast?
25: Yeah, so for me, in the context, it's deepened on both of those things. Obviously, the positive side in terms of the community support, the negative side in the context of that people still need it and it's growing. You know, 40 years ago, the first Food Banks Canada conference was here. It started here, and all the food banks got together at that point and decided on what was called the sunset clause. And back then it was all about, look, we'll do this, but you know, in 5 years that we are all going to close. Because, you know,

0: 2011, when the first food drive happened, Canada's GDP was about $500 billion. This year, it's over $2 trillion. We've had more wealth than we've ever had in our country, and yet we've got more homelessness. We've got more people that are hungry. We've got one out of every three kids in London is food insecure. That's said by the London the Health Unit. So somewhere along the line, I feel we've lost our way as a society. Food banks are more of a Band-Aid solution to help that. The problems that we're facing are much deeper, and public policy is going to have to weigh in before it gets to the point where we can't treat it anymore.
1: You mentioned all the volunteers, 4,000 over the years, and you know how many volunteers you've had. And I know, you know, one voice people are very familiar with, who used to be in this chair, Peter Garland, has been a big supporter. What have all the volunteers meant to this effort?
2: Well, you bring up Peter, which is like wonderful. He started the first Santa Claus parade in 1987, and now he's got a new title. He's not kind of London's premier morning show host. He's Peter the Greeter. Two times a week, he comes down to the food bank to help out. So for 40 years, people like that have assisted us. It's been great. I think that still speaks to the grassroots natures, the volunteers who serve the folks who do, you know, collect the food, they sort it, they work in the gardens. They basically do everything at the food bank. And it's part of the reason we've been able to kind of maintain that community spirit for sure.
0: And when you talk about 4,000, that's right now. That's how many we have. It'll be over 10,000 easy over all the years that we've been there. But we also have to count all the institutions, you know, the hospitals, the faith groups, the service clubs, businesses. It's been massive, and we really appreciate it. It's all been volunteer.
1: This community is a very giving community. Londoners support, you know, fellow Londoners. What would the message be as you mark 40 years to maybe advocate so we can have some forward progress on food insecurity and some of the issues that we're trying to solve here?
2: So one of the great things over the years that has made us successful isn't the word I really want to use, but you know, Glenn has been great at talking about the bigger picture, and I tend to work more at the individual level or the community level. And for me, the message in that context is it's about neighbors helping neighbors. You know, one of the best things the community can do is help their neighbors not have to come to a food bank. You know, that get back to that whole kind of community feel where we know, make connections, all of those things. I think that becomes important in terms of moving forward. I'll let Glenn talk about kind of the big picture.
0: It's just more for Londoners. I think they're getting exhausted. They're giving more and more each year, even though the price of food for them is more. And also the amount of homelessness now, we have over 2,000 in our streets. I think at some point the public is going to say, enough. And it's going to be up to public policy to do something about it. It's a matter of income. And, you know, a lot of people just can't afford rent anymore and they can't afford food. So those of us who are engaged and involved, are we going to speak up about it? And I hope that the 40th year for the food bank will be partly about that.
1: You guys have both, along with the thousands of volunteers, done a lot of great work for London. It's very much appreciated. The anniversary open house is October the 3rd. People should be registering for this, right? That would help.
2: It would help. But I mean, if in the end if they drop in, that's totally okay. But if you go to our website or go to things, there's an Eventbrite list that just gives us an idea of how much soup we're going to have because there is, you know, there'll be lunch there. But it's kind of a 40th year. This is the kickoff of the year. Like, we became a charity in January 1987. There's all kind of little touch points over the next year. Spring Food Drive will be our 40th Spring Food Drive, those kinds of things. So this is an open house for people to come and see what the food bank does. We'll also be running the Thanksgiving Food Drive. So bring your food down on Saturday.
1: We will talk soon about the Thanksgiving Food Drive as well. For the anniversary open house, though, it's their formal remarks. Are they around noon or so for people who are just trying to plan? Or
2: yeah, so we'll actually be open serving folks from 9 to 11 with regards to just our Saturday regular helping students.

0: 11 o'clock, we start in terms of the open house, and remarks will happen at 12 o'clock. We've got Denise Pelley singing, Brian Ratcliffe. The remarks will be fairly short. We won't be there for like an hour. They'll be about 15, 20 minutes or so. And then we'll invite people into the food bank to kind of do a bit of a tour. We've got some volunteers to take people around and then show what the food bank is actually like. So it's a good opportunity, if you've never actually been to the food bank, to come on down.
1: Thanks.
2: Kevin, can I just say that the purpose of it is to celebrate the community. It's not to celebrate Jane or I or to celebrate the food bank. It's a troubling thing that we've had a food bank that's grown and grown over the years. But this community is unbelievable. If I was to be a food bank director or Jane anywhere in the country, this is right where we would settle. We're fortunate to be here. But this is to celebrate the community. It's going to be hard to do if the community doesn't show up. So we're just trying to include everybody to come down. Let's celebrate together.
1: Absolutely. I appreciate you both joining me today. Thank you very much.
2: Thank you,
0: David. Take care, Devin. Thank you.
1: That is Jane Roy, Glenn Pearson, co-founders of the London Food Bank. The open house will be October the 3rd. The food bank is located at 926 Leithorne Street. You can go to their website to get more information, to sign up with the Eventbrite. But October the 3rd is when the 40th anniversary open house will be held at 926 Leithorne. We'll take a break. When we return, more of The Morning Show with Devin Peacock on 980 CFPL.
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9: Well, we're into a fabulous string of September days here. We often get these. It's sure nice when we do. Partly sunny today, 19, a bit of an east wind still going, not as strong as yesterday. But look at these now, mainly sunny tomorrow, Friday, Saturday, Sunday, all of them. And we'll start at 20 degrees tomorrow, and then Friday, Saturday, Sunday all look like sunny and 21. Tonight's low 9.
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1: Got a text that there is big delays around the tree giveaway, which, to be honest, is not a surprise given the fact it's Westminster near Colonel Talbot, and already the intersection there was closed. But there are huge delays in the area. So if you're in Westminster, Colonel Talbot area, you can expect delays, especially if you're going to get a tree. But even if you're trying to go to work this morning, that's going to be impacting your morning commute. We are less than 5 weeks away from Election Day here in London. A week tomorrow is when Londoners can begin to cast their ballot for the for council and the advanced polls. So October the 1st is when that begins. It won't be every single day, but October the 1st is when that starts, and we'll make sure you have all the information. If you'd like to cast your ballot early, you don't have to, obviously. Some people may not know who they want to vote for. We want to help you decide who to vote for, especially at the mayoral level. So on Friday, October the 2nd, we will be hosting a mayoral debate live on the radio on 980 CFPL. And it will be moderated by myself. It'll be a special broadcast. It will not happen during the morning show. It'll happen right after the morning show. We'll run from 9 in the morning until 10:30. Then for the 30 minutes that follow, I'll come back into the studio. We're going to do this in our great hall. I'll come back into the studio and take your calls on the debate and what you felt, your thoughts on the election. So it'll be happening October the 2nd. We'll have more information in terms of how it's going to work and how it's going to run and what's going to happen. But if you would like to ask a question of the candidates, you can send it to us. You won't be able to ask it live during the show, but if you send your questions for the candidates, we will have Josh Morgan, Susan Stevenson, and Kirsten Crows participating. Then you can send it in to us. And what I'm anticipating from some of the questions we get is there will be similar questions, and so we will try to amalgamate them into one so that we can get as many of your questions in front of the candidates as possible. But you can send your questions to Devon at 980cfpl.ca. That's D-E-V-O-N at 980cfpl.ca. You can text us, 519-643-2222. And you can also email us in our news inbox, news at am980.ca. So that is coming up October the 2nd, mayoral debate live on the radio on 980 CFPL, and looking forward to it. Voting day itself is October the 26th. We do have 12 people running for mayor. We do not have the capacity to have all 12 on at the same time, but we have invited Josh Morgan, Susan Stevenson, and Kirsten Crows. The other candidates running for mayor include John Farrer, Lawrence Zachary Howe, Brona Joyce Morgan, Mustafa Zaboon, Christine Rosehart, Jeff Yam, Dan Leonard, Barry Douglas Jacklin, and Tariq Khan. So again, October the 2nd is when we'll have our mayoral debate, and look forward to getting your questions that you'd like posed before the candidates in the debate. My thanks to Glenn Pearson, to Jane Roy, to Jonathan Scherr, and Henley McAllister for coming on the show. Juan Jimenez is our technical producer. Steve Sproul, Barry Slater, and Dave Bochner are engineers. Toronto Blue Jays play a doubleheader today. First game is at 1:30. Second game is at 6:30. You can hear both games on 980 CFPL. Today's audio gem is a clip from a morning show in the United States. This was on PBS in North Carolina, where a comedian was on to promote his show but got distracted by the food that was left over from a cooking segment. 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We'll be back in 21 hours. A new real world.
15: Magnolia House in Greensboro is also having an immersive experience. 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
16: I'm sorry. How y'all doing? How y'all doing, BB?
15: It's good?
16: I'm enjoying myself.
15: Well, I am so glad. Thank you so much,
16: Jim. Bless you at all.
15: Thank you.
16: That's some good stuff.
15: I appreciate you. I appreciate you.
16: Y'all ain't going to take this back?
15: No, it's all yours.
16: Because if y'all going to take it back,
15: it's
16: I was going to get mad at you.
15: It's good. It's okay. But thank you so much for joining us.
16: Yeah, thank y'all.
15: And all the best to you on your tour with Kev.
16: We're going to have fun.
15: And
16: we're having fun.
15: We're having fun.
16: I got rice on my face?
15: No, you're good.
16: Okay.
15: You're good.
16: Right,
15: actually, a little bit right
16: okay,
15: there.
16: Okay.
15: Okay. We'll get it.
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29: Good morning, it's 9 o'clock. I'm Scott Monick. Partly sunny skies and 10 degrees in downtown London. A controversial plan to add two floors to a proposed apartment building near Western University has been rejected by London City Council. Councillors voted 13-2 against increasing the Sarnia Road development from 6 stories and 150 units to 8 stories and 204 units. The vote came despite city planning staff recommending the larger project be approved by council. Several councillors who previously supported the 8-story proposal at committee changed their minds following opposition from nearby residents. Ward 8 councillor Steve Lehman previously voted for the plan but changed his position.
0: It's the elevation of the property. I think it emphasizes the height differential. So the community is good with 6. I am still supportive of 6 like I originally voted. However, in this particular case, I don't think it's suitable to go up to 8.
29: The developer can still build that project or challenge council's latest decision at the Ontario Land Tribunal. Southwestern Ontario farmers are looking for help as the cost of diesel hits record levels amid the war in Iran that has disrupted global crude oil shipments. Natural Resources Canada data shows the average cost of diesel across the country hit $2.75 per liter in mid-September, far surpassing the previous record high of $2.25 back in 2022. Attending the International Plowing Match and Rural Expo in Walkerton yesterday, Premier Doug Ford said this is why Canada needs a pipeline across the country.
2: I'm going to see Danielle Smith, I think it's next week, and pay her a visit and get this pipeline moving from Alberta all the way down to Sarnia. It's desperately needed. And then from Sarnia out to the East Coast to the Irving Oil Refinery.
29: Several farmers are asking for government support to help lower operational costs as most farm equipment uses diesel as fuel. London's popular tree giveaway returning today to a new location. City Hall is giving away more than 2,000 trees as part of National Tree Day with a change of location. Hundreds of drivers lined up at Carling Heights for the city's Earth Day giveaway back in April, creating significant traffic backups. Today's event has been moved to the south end on Westminster Drive near Colonel Talbot Road and runs until 7 o'clock tonight. Drivers can't access Westminster Drive from Wonderland Road South because the intersection is closed. 980 CPL listeners tell us there are major backups in the area as a result. The suspect who allegedly shot an officer stationed outside a synagogue in Belleville on Sunday, triggering a shootout, has now died in hospital. Ontario Special Investigations Unit confirming Sean Ward died. The 29-year-old is a former Canadian Armed Forces member. A Belleville police officer involved in the shootout was taken to the hospital in critical but stable condition. Prime Minister Mark Carney expressing his gratitude to the constable, calling his actions heroic. And rain kept the Toronto Blue Jays and Baltimore Orioles off the field last night. That means they'll play a doubleheader today at Camden Yards. Toronto needs a miracle in order to get back into the postseason. If the Blue Jays lose, they will be officially eliminated. Game 1 starts this afternoon at 1:30. 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I'm Scott Monick. 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
3: I'm Trex from 102.1 The Edge with you for the next few hours. How is everybody doing? Welcome to Wednesday morning, just after 9 o'clock. For our Toronto listeners, did you partake in the debate? No, of course you didn't. No one partook in the debate. The only people I know that watched the debate last night was Greg Brady, the morning show host at 640 in Toronto, and he's producer good. No one else watched it. Were you there? Did you listen? Like, here's the thing about debates. And look, if you love going to debates because you want to know what policies and what things leaders are going to say, then go to debates. But the vast majority of us do not care. We don't consume them. We don't watch what they're saying. If you're a serious voter, you're probably watching the news on the internet, looking at their platforms on the internet as well, and making up your vote that way. I don't think you are going, oh, gotta watch that debate tonight on the stream.
4: What will make you watch it, though?
3: Nothing! Absolutely nothing.
4: You know, if Rick Lee was there, would you watch it?
3: No,
4: Rick,
3: absolutely.
4: Did he show up?
3: Honestly, it's the most boring thing. Let's be honest here. I'd like to know the streaming numbers. How many people? I know who moderated. It was Alan Carter from City TV, right? Used to work here at 640. And look, that guy knows his stuff. So he's the right guy for the job for that. But still, because half of these politicians, they only stick to their talking points.
4: The script.
3: They stick to their talking points. They stick to their attacks of each other, which is pretty common. But it's basically like when you watch a federal leaders debate or a provincial debate, what are you looking at? You're looking at, okay, can this person comfortably carry this province on their shoulders?
4: And then more.
3: The fact of the matter is, the vast majority of us are too stupid to understand who's doing what. We vote for people at face value. Like, I understand people that listen to talk radio are probably more involved in understanding politics and understanding policies than most people. Right? That's why talk radio exists, because there is an appetite and an audience for it. But the vast majority of us that are regular everyday voters don't vote like that. Believe it or not, we actually vote on personality and looks. Hmm. That's how vacuous we are as humans, is we're going to vote for the guy in the neat and tidy Brooks Brothers suit over the guy who can't brush his hair. It really is that simple.
1: I don't know. Boris Johnson couldn't brush his hair.
3: Right.
1: He won.
3: Yeah, sure. He won, but he didn't last very long.
1: That's true, too.
3: Right? So I'm so glad they covered the debates, because I want nothing to. I don't want to talk about it. But I'm deadly serious when I say I don't need to discuss debate with people on talk radio, because you already have consumed everything. You already know what's going on. You already know who you're going to vote for. You know, you already, you know, if you're a Brad Bradford supporter, you know you're already going to vote for that guy. If you support Chris Alexander, you've already made up your mind. In your mind, who you're going to vote for coming up. And the same thing is if you're a child supporter, you know who you're going to vote for. Now, it is fascinating, because we did speak to Rick Lee yesterday. And I did say, oh, I wonder how many of the others that are running for mayor are going to come out of the woodwork. So there was one that contacted the boss. He's an OG Greektown dude. Owns a restaurant on Pape.
1: Peter, if you're listening, give us a call.
3: Yeah, because Peter reached out yesterday. I was like, yeah, let's get him on. Here's the thing is, I got to figure out whether these are legitimate candidates or joke candidates. Rick Lee, you know, I know he's a joke candidate, right? This guy, Peter, you may not even know who he is, but he's a legitimate candidate and he's serious about it. So hopefully we'll have a chat to him about it very soon. All right, here's the other thing that we're covering off on this morning, too, is did you see Trump at the United Nations yesterday? Trump actually had to go at Caitlin Collins from CNN out the front of the UN. He's like, you shouldn't be here covering me. And she goes, I have media credentials for the UN. Thank you. So, yeah, they were covering him. And I love the just level of stupidity this guy's at. You know, AI, artificial intelligence, we're talking about AI a lot. He doesn't like the name AI.
5: The United States also totally rejects any attempt to construct a globalist.
3: Does he sound drunk to you? He sounds drunk.
1: Sounds
5: the
1: tired.
5: United States also totally rejects any attempt to construct a globalist scheme to control.
3: He hasn't had his Adderall yet, I guess. That's what's going on here.
5: For the artificial intelligence being spoken of so much now, here and after officially called super intelligence.
3: You're an idiot. Really?
5: So much now, here and after officially called super intelligence.
3: Okay, it's so. Let me tell you how super intelligent AI is. Right now, you've got this fake panic happening that AI is going to take over the world. What is actually happening is all of these oxygen thieving CEOs of AI companies have realized that the money's going to dry up because they haven't invented anything new. AI, as you know it, is not AI. It's a computer program.
7: The data centers, that's where the money is.
3: That's all it is. Yeah. It's just you put a request in. It's no different to going to the find bar on your Mac and finding. It's the same thing. It's just a computer program. They've called it AI. And now they're raising the panic alarm going, oh, you've got to regulate us, got to regulate us. No, what's happening is you're about to crash the market. And this is you trying to save your own ass. That's exactly what's happening. The world knows it. We all know it. Some dumbasses out there are going to fall for it, hook, line, and sink. And most of you probably have. It's not super intelligent. There's nothing super intelligent about it. I know when someone has sent me a script written in AI. Mm-hmm.
1: How can you tell?
3: I can tell. I can tell because it is like worded like a 10-year-old's trying to do a thesis. All right? It's like a 10-year-old going, oh, I'm doing a PhD in music, so I'm going to write. What are all these extra words? What, did you get a thesaurus and it was just sitting next to you? No, you put this in AI. I can tell. We can tell. You can read it. It doesn't sound natural. Even copywriters who are paid to write commercials for radio, write, this used to be a television producer, yeah. Right? The copywriters who write copy, when you read their copy, if they're worth their salt, you can understand what they're trying to sell you. right? Or you can understand what the script is. Same with journalists that go, okay, we're going to write a two-minute script for this news story. You're going to be able to tell the difference. All right, so he says it's super intelligent. But have a listen to this. Who's this guy? Husk
1: in real life.
3: Husk in real life. All right, so he has a conversation with ChatGPT about how many E's are in the word 17. All right, listen to this.
8: What AI model am I talking to right now?
9: GPT-6.
8: And that's like the smartest one ever?
9: Yeah, pretty much as smart as it gets right now.
3: Uh-huh, okay.
8: Okay, so you would know how to spell 17?
9: S-E-V-E-N-T-E-E-N.
8: How many E's is that?
9: 3.
8: No, it's 4.
9: Let's go through it. S-E-V-E-N-T-E-E-N. Those are 3 E's.
8: You said 4 E's. And if I'm right, can you admit that I'm smarter than you?
9: I said 3 E's, and it's 3.
8: No, it's 4.
3: Yeah, it is 4. What?
1: Behold, super intelligence.
3: Yeah, so intelligent. So intelligent. I don't think the American president gets to rename what it is. Mind you, it shouldn't be called AI to begin with. It's not artificial intelligence. It's just a computer program. It's not super intelligent. There's nothing super or intelligent about it.
1: Should be artificial intelligence.
3: It's rubbish, and we're all being conned. This is the ultimate pyramid scheme. Because guess what? They're not going to be able to make any money. They already have proven to us they cannot make any money off this. So now we're sitting in a world where we've been told, oh, AI could kill us by 2030. It's not going to. If anything, the environment's going to kill you by 2030. You get more chance of being killed by an environmental anomaly in the next 3 years than you do from a supercomputer. Let's not be stupid.
7: Unless you get in the ring with him. Like the other day, the robots versus...
3: I don't think we should have robots in rings. All right, that's not even... That's the thing, is it, once again, not AI. It's a robot that's controlled by a human.
7: It still has...
3: It's not AI, it's not artificial, and it's not intelligent.
7: It's still coding.
3: Yeah, but it's controlled by a computer program.
7: Which is AI.
3: No, that's not
7: Python
3: AI.
7: No.
3: Is it artificial and is it intelligent? It's neither of those things. It's a computer program. AI is rubbish. AI is rubbish. The word AI is rubbish. Super intelligence is rubbish. It's all rubbish. And you're all being conned. Oh, I use Claude to send emails. Why? Why? You can't send a quick email? Like, have we lost the ability to, you know, correctly grammatize our sentences? Like, come on. Like, I know when an email that comes to me is written in AI. I can just tell by the way it's worded.
7: It's built in now in some, like, Outlook.
3: We have it built into our email. Do you use it? Do you use Gemini? No. Who does?
7: You got to pay for that, no?
3: You can get tokens from the company, but I think that's for the C-suite. I don't think that's for us. They can use AI all they want, but I guarantee you within 10 years they won't be using AI. I don't think any corporation is going to be using AI for their emails or anything. Right? I just don't think they're doing it. All right, let's take a break here when we come back. A lot of stuff we want to cover off on the show today, including people having to share their wildest stories they've had to explain to another adult. Yes, an adult explaining something basic to another adult. It happens every day. There's some wild examples. Plus, there is speculation this morning that the PWHL is going to make an announcement at the Hockey Hall of Fame here in Toronto. And it may have something to do with the CBC and Hockey Night in Canada. We're just hearing rumors at this stage. Hopefully, at around 10, we'll chat to somebody in the know on this. So lots more to come on Midday. Stay there.
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1: People thinking that Mexico is in Central America, but it's really North America.
0: It is North America, yes.
1: There.
0: Where's the line, by the way, just for people that need to know?
1: That's a big debate.
2: Panama, no?
1: No. No. The other side.
2: For Central America and South America? Central America.
0: What's the break there? What point is North America up?
2: Oh, Mexico.
1: Mexico
2: up.
1: To U.S.
0: So from the bottom of Mexico up is North America.
1: Yeah.
0: Yeah, that's why it's called NAFTA, North America Free Trade Agreement.
1: I guess because it has to do with the Spanish speaking in Central America, and it's just right.
0: Well, look, there are still people out there that say that Mexican people speak Mexican, right? Ooh. You know those people, right? You know those people? It's like you don't understand that they speak Spanish? Like, come on.
2: Are you telling me that Central America is part of South America?
0: Central America is probably Central America.
2: I
0: don't know. Is it that weird peninsula type of thing that joins them together? I don't know. What are you talking about?
2: Because I thought, you know, Panama Canal... Yeah. Divides
0: is that
2: North
0: central
2: America.
0: And then yeah. South?
2: Yeah.
1: Panama is considered the South.
0: All right. We got a geography expert. See, guess what? We've just fallen into our very own trap of adults that need something explained to them. And I'm totally okay with that. All right. So 416-870-6400, 1-888-225-TALK. If you want to be part of the show, what is something you've had to explain to another grown adult? I want to know next. Stay there. It's middays.
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13: Beautiful run of days here. We've got sprawling high pressure across northern central Ontario and Quebec. And that's going to hold clear weather in and drive all the rain to the south. And they're getting plenty. Blue Jays were wiped out in Baltimore yesterday. They have to play two and maybe in the rain again today. We have beautiful sunshine here, partly sunny, 19 degrees. The brisk east wind still 9 tonight, clear. Then tomorrow, sunny, 20 degrees, average for the date. Friday, Saturday, Sunday, all sunny and 21, which will be one above average. Tonight's low 9.
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2: All right, welcome back to Midday. It's Drex here from 102.1 The Edge. We're talking about things you've had to explain to a grown adult. Look, it happens every day. I'm not going to tell you that I'm the smartest person in the room here, because I need stuff explained to me sometimes too. Right?
3: We all do.
2: Yeah. It's funny to talk about it. I've just received a couple of texts here. All right, you want to go through some of these texts that you've gotten, Ed? All right, okay. What do you got? Things that people have had to explain to adults.
4: This must be a doctor or a nurse. I've had a patient ask me if you could get the flu twice.
2: Huh?
4: Patient asked if they could get the flu twice.
2: That's weird. Okay. Well,
4: obviously you can. Yeah. I had a colleague once, in brackets, a grown man who didn't know that indoor cats use litter boxes. He genuinely thought they did their business all over the house.
2: Huh?
4: Why would you have a cat?
2: I don't think he has a cat. Because if you had a cat, you'd know. You'd know to do that, I think. What? That's odd.
4: Here's another one. I was working in a bike store when an older lady came to return a roll of reflective tape. She said it didn't work because when she took the tape into a dark closet, she couldn't see anything.
5: I like that one.
2: I think baby girls are looking for glow in the dark. It's a different thing. Okay, very good. A couple of other ticks here. On any barbecue or outdoor cooking machine, the metal tube thing that hangs on the little chain is for holding a matchstick.
3: Oh,
2: mind blown. Who knew?
3: I just learned something new now.
2: Philip and Alliston. Alliston's where the good butter comes from, by the way. Did you know that?
3: No.
2: They're going to place up there called the Butter House.
3: Got to check it out.
2: Another one here. Had to explain to my sister-in-law that the moon and the sun are not the same thing. Oh, my God. Jeez, that's quite something, isn't it?
4: I mean, you can see them both at the same time during the day.
2: Do you think that's maybe when her mind was blown? When her brother's like, if you look on the other side, you'll see the moon. Over there. Let's say hi to Florence in Richmond Hill on line one. Florence, what have you had to tell and explain to a grown adult?
6: Oh, okay. Well, first of all, thanks for saying that everybody makes mistakes like that, because I think we all do.
2: Of course we do.
6: Yeah, but this one made me laugh because I'm not the greatest in math, but this one killed me. It was somebody trying to explain that another person had totally, totally changed their mind about something, and they did a full 360. And I have to stop. I had to, but
2: it's 180.
6: Exactly. It's 180. And they're looking at me, what? So then I had to start drawing the circle and put in a few degrees.
2: Hang on, why did you draw? Why did you just use your body? Like, this is me doing a 180. This is me doing a full 360. See the difference?
6: Okay, but the person I was talking to, I think that would have confused them even more.
2: Okay, well, they must have been a real dumbass, huh?
6: Well, you know what? I tried to be as nice as possible about it. But anyway, that's the one I'm getting.
2: Were you secretly giggling on the inside? Of course you were.
6: Well, yeah. I'm going, get out of here.
2: Florence, thank you. Such a great call. Let's say hi to Jermaine in Scarborough. Hey, Jermaine, what have you had to explain to a grown adult? Hello?
7: Hello.
2: Yes. What have you had to explain to a grown adult?
7: Oh, it's not Jermaine. It's Alex.
2: Oh, Alex, what have you had to explain to a grown adult?
7: On a depressingly large number of occasions, and this is strictly military, instructing a trainee on the difference between their left and their right.
2: I mean, look, dude, I'm 47. And let me tell you, this is fascinating you bring this up. I'm kind of glad you brought this up, Alex, because I grew up in the Southern Hemisphere. Now, there is research done that people that grow up in the Southern Hemisphere, or if you grow up in the Northern Hemisphere, and then you change hemispheres, it is pretty normal for you to be confused on the daily about which is left and right. I don't know why. Mm. It's quite fascinating, because since I moved to Canada 20 years ago, I still get confused with left and right. And you wouldn't believe, when I go to cross a road, I look at the direction the traffic is going, because my mind was taught to... that that was the direction traffic was coming because we drive on the different side of the road there, right? So my brain is ingrained to do that.
7: That's fair enough. However, the trainees I were dealing with were all born and raised in Canada.
2: Yeah.
7: So they didn't have that particular out.
2: There is a very simple solution to this, and a friend of mine has this solution. They have small tattoos on their webbing of their hands that say L or R.
7: I just yelled at them until they got it correct.
2: Yeah, well, that's how it's done in the military, right? They scream at you. Yeah. Hey, Alex, thanks, Alex. Appreciate it. See how many interesting takes we got on this? Because we inherently are never going to know everything, right? We're just not going to know it. If you weren't really paying attention in astronomy class, it is reasonable to suspect that maybe you had no idea that the sun and moon were two different things. Like, I'm not going to hold that against you. I'm going to laugh.
4: I don't think that's reasonable.
2: I'm going to laugh at the silliness of it because there's other things in our world that we find stupid as well. The fact that we talked about somebody putting an entire unopened can of beans in a microwave, like, we all know that that's, like, the worst possible thing to do. But it's reasonable to suspect that somebody out there just has no idea how dangerous that is. And that is called natural selection. Right? It's like, there was a workplace accident at a corporate headquarters today. What happened? A guy put a can of Heinz beans in a microwave without taking the lid off. Then again, that still would have sparked because you got the tin. Crazy stuff.
4: Hey, we've got another text here. I had to explain to my friend that, no, salmonella is not Spanish for salmon.
2: What? That's what they actually thought? Oh, my God. That's quite something. Jeez. These are so good, by the way. Thank you for finding these, and thank you for everyone that's called in on this. Is there another caller coming? Mike's in Ajax. Mike, what have you had to explain to a grown adult?
5: Jax, how you doing, buddy?
2: I'm good, friend.
5: Okay.
2: I'm good.
5: All right. Just check this out. So a person once told me that, that noisy sound in the summertime is the wires bouncing up and down, the telephone wires.
2: Oh, you mean the sound of insects? They think it's telephone wires?
5: Yes.
2: Huh?
5: Yeah.
2: They think it's the telephone wires touching each other or something.
5: Well, they're bouncing up and down because they're too hot.
2: Oh, that's a good one. What was the look on their face when you explained them that it's actually insects making that noise?
5: They looked at you like, I had three heads. No, that's not the case.
2: That's crazy. Mike, thanks so much for the call. Mike and Ajax there. Another text here. Once had a buddy question why I use hot water to fill up a pot for pasta. He vehemently believed that cold water boiled quicker than hot water, muttering something about thermodynamics. Absolutely cracked his melon when I told him the truth.
8: I've been a victim of that. I'm like, just put cold water.
2: Oh, my God. How about this one? Just I had to explain to a friend that both flamingos and toucans are real birds, not just cartoon characters. What?
8: You can put a woodpecker in that, too.
2: Jeez. My first day living in Castlegar, B.C., the engineer was complaining about a weird noise coming from outside. We went outside. It was literally a woodpecker pecking a hole in one of the electrical poles. And I'd never seen that before. I was like, oh, that's so cool. Like, how do you not get a headache from that?
8: They're loud.
4: Woodpeckers have really long tongues, and it wraps around their skull.
2: That's weird, man.
4: It's an extra layer of insulation. That's why they don't get headaches.
2: See, I didn't know that.
4: There
2: just like that. You've just explained woodpeckers to a grown adult. Love it.
4: I've looked that up.
2: All right, we're going to get some news on the way next as we continue on middays. What have we got on deck for you after 10 o'clock? There's no charges for a cop after a cyclist was crash tackled and seriously injured back in May. The SIU has found him that he didn't do anything wrong. I mean, sure, but is it necessary to crash tackle somebody just because they didn't stop at a stop sign on a bicycle? It seems excessive. We'll talk about it next. Stay there.
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24: Good morning, it's 10 o'clock. I'm Scott Monick, partly sunny skies and 13 degrees in downtown London. London City Council has rejected a bid to make a planned apartment building on Sarnia Road larger. Council voted yesterday 13-2 against a proposal for an 8-story, 204-unit building on Sarnia Road just west of Western Road. The property already has approval for a 6-story building with 150 units. The developer returned with the larger proposal after planning rules were changed to allow buildings of up to 8 stories along that stretch of Sarnia Road. City staff recommended approval, but neighbors argued the additional height and density did not fit the surrounding area. Ward 3 councillor Peter Cuddy was one of several councillors who voted against the proposal despite previously supporting it.
25: This was a difficult one because I know planning has approved it, and I'm on the planning committee, and I also approved it at committee. But after touring the area, the Orchard Park area, to speaking with residents, I find it very difficult, Your Worship, to support this.
24: The developer can still proceed with the approved six-story project or challenge council's decision at the Ontario Land Tribunal. The Forest City is celebrating National Tree Day by giving away free trees. More than 2,000 trees are up for grabs today, with the event running until 7 o'clock tonight. Residents will be able to choose from several native fruit trees while supplies last, and each vehicle will also receive a free bag of green bin compost. Jacqueline Ella, London Supervisor of Forestry Operations, tells 980 CFPL staff will also be available to help on site today.
0: We're also going to have city staff that are certified arborists here to help with the selection.
24: Today's giveaway has been moved to the south end on Westminster Drive near Colonel Talbot Road. Expect delays in the area. Friends and relatives of those who took their own lives using items bought online from Kenneth Law will have an opportunity to tell him and the court how his actions affected them. Law faces a sentencing hearing that is expected to last days and outline his link to dozens of deaths worldwide. The former chef from Mississauga pleaded guilty in late May to 14 counts of aiding suicide in the deaths of 14 people in the province, including some who were minors. Farmers in southwestern Ontario are looking for help as the cost of diesel hits record levels amid a U.S. war in Iran. Attending the International Plowing Match and Rural Expo in Walkerton yesterday, Premier Doug Ford said his government has done a lot to help farmers, including making a permanent cut to the gas and diesel tax that shaves off about 5 cents a liter. The federal government has also cut the fuel excise tax, which it announced yesterday would be extended until January.
1: I am really, really pushing the federal government continue doing their discount or tax cut on gas. They said they're going to cut it off in January. You can't cut it off in January. People are hurting. They need money in their pockets.
24: Ford said the province's $150 million risk management program will be boosted to $250 million next year to help out farmers. And a new report from the Industry Association representing Canadian manufacturers says workforce challenges persist in Ontario, even as job vacancies are declining. The Canadian manufacturers and exporters say Ontario manufacturers are facing shortages of key skilled trade workers because apprenticeship pathways aren't keeping pace with modern manufacturing. The group CEO, Dennis Darby, attributed the downward trend to the trade war between Canada and the U.S. as temporary layoffs of manufacturing workers have narrowed the job gap for now. He said about 50,000 jobs have been hit by tariffs. I'm Scott Monick. 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
2: From 102.1 The Edge. And look, I've been doing talk radio a long time. Pick a city. It's happened. We love talking about bike lanes. Talk show guys that drive cars love talking about bike lanes. Talk show guys that only drive cars love talking about bike lanes. It's crazy. An incident played out back in May. Maybe you've seen this story, maybe you haven't. Of a guy that did not stop at a stop sign in a bicycle lane. He was directed by the police to stop because he had had ran that stop sign.
3: Yeah.
2: And when you look at the video, by the time you see this guy, the cop is on top of him. You're like, what's going on here? What happened? Well, this guy said he got a serious injury. He complained about it. SIU investigated. And SIU says the complainant rode parallel to the north curb as the officer approached from behind and placed his open left hand on the side of his backpack. The complainant's bicycle leaned to the left and the complainant fell onto the boulevard. Why is the cop on top of him, though? Like, I understand, yes, he ran a stop sign on a bicycle and was directed to stop. Does it warrant the treatment of this guy? I don't think it does. And thank you to everybody on text that isn't understanding this. Oh, but he ran the stop sign. Okay, so next time you run a stop sign in your car, we're going to ram you with the police car. That's the exact same thing. I don't think the cop should have ever touched this guy. Like, did the cop have transportation? Could have taken, could have started following this guy. Said, hey, pull over, pull over. Like, I understand education's part of it. Do you know how many people run stop signs in the city on a daily basis? Whether they're on bikes, scooters, or even in cars? Like, it happens every single day.
3: Very dangerous. Like, oof.
2: It's very dangerous. But does it warrant treating somebody with such a heavy hand? Like, the SAU said this cop has nothing to answer for, and that's the end of the thing. But what does the lawyer have to say? David Shelna, the biking lawyer, founder of Biking Lawyer LLP, on the line. You're this guy's lawyer, right, David?
4: Yeah, we are. We got contacted right after it happened because they saw how upset we were about it online.
2: What did you think? When you looked at the video the first time, what did you see?
4: Yeah, you know, we represent people who've been brutalized by police and injured cyclists. And I saw the police enforcement blitz that we see every summer take a real turn for the worst. And a guy who seemed to have run a traffic stop with four officers on top of him.
2: So did he run the traffic stop? Did he run the line? Like, does he admit that?
4: He did. Yeah. I think the evidence will show that he did.
2: Yeah.
4: And he swore at the boys, and they didn't like that. And so they went after him. And the SIU has confirmed that they put hands on him, and that resulted in him going down and suffering a traumatic brain injury.
2: What did he say to the police officers when they tried to stop him?
4: Well, I don't know if it's safe for radio, but there's a song about it by Ice-T.
2: Oh, so he said F the police. That's what he said?
4: He did, yeah. So, they didn't like that.
2: So from the conversations you've had with your client, because he said F the police retaliated because of that. How come the SIU didn't take that into account?
4: They did mention it, but the officer who took him down, per the legislation, doesn't have to participate or give his notes. So the SIU couldn't ask him if that upset him and if he was acting out of anger rather than, you know, proper policing.
2: I mean, if I was a police officer and I was doing my job and someone said that to me, I think in my mind I'd be a little pissed off. I don't know whether I'm going to crash tackle somebody.
4: A lot of these guys probably laugh at it. They're trained professionals. You know, you get a lot thrown at you when you're a police officer. You can't overreact like this.
2: Yeah, that's true. You gotta remain calm at all times. And aren't they taught that when they're at like police school?
4: Absolutely.
2: At the academy?
4: Some of them are really good at it.
2: Right. All right. How's your client doing now? What's the next steps here? Can you take this any further? Can you sue this guy civilly, or what's the next steps?
4: Oh yeah, Toronto police know that we're not done with this yet. My guy is on the road to recovery. You know, doing his best.
2: Is he back at work yet, or still injured?
4: Yeah, he's been back helping his dad at their local shop. He has three tickets. They ticket him three times.
2: Yeah.
4: So he's got to fight those. Once those are dealt with, then we're going to bring a police misconduct complaint, because that looks at misconduct. The SIU is only supposed to look at criminality, but we say they've overstepped their mandate here and said, hey, not only is the officer not criminally responsible, which, you know, fair enough.
2: Let me ask you this. You're a lawyer, so you know why the blitz was happening, because they wanted to cut down on the fact that people were using e-scooters and e-bikes, because you know and I know that those are illegal on the roads, illegal in bike lanes. So this guy was legally on a regular push bike, goes through a stop sign. Sure, he broke the law, went through a stop sign. Why aren't they just crash tackling e-scooter and e-bike riders if they're doing that illegally? They're, in fact, in my mind, they're doing something more illegal than your client is.
4: Yeah, because they're not allowed to do that. And most officers know that. And frankly, the SIU should know that, because we represent a guy in Woodstock who is being chased by a Woodstock police officer in his SUV. And my guy was on the bike, and the cop used the SUV to hit him off the bike, caused him to break his ankle. The SIU charged him, and the guy pled guilty. The cop pled guilty. So they know that this is unacceptable. I'm not sure why they've gone and greenlit use of force against cyclists for minor traffic infractions.
2: Yeah, it seems odd to get... Like, what if that was a kid? Like, this story would be massive. If that person was under the age of 16 and that happened, we'd be talking about this ad nauseum. But the reason... because it's as an adult... like the text, how are the texts on this? Everyone's like, he's in the wrong, but still not understanding the fact that a police officer shouldn't be doing this.
4: Yeah, we don't live in a police state. We live in a democracy, and there's rules and rights, and we've got a charter. And, you know, police use of force is very strictly, you know, guarded, taught, and explained to officers. And, you know, the minute you start saying, yeah, you can tackle people for minor traffic infractions, you know, where does it go next?
2: Yeah.
4: You know, we saw in the 401 the family that got killed because police did a chase that was dangerous. You know, they're not supposed to do chases. They're not supposed to do pit maneuvers because people can get seriously injured or die.
2: When I first saw that footage, I was like, oh, did he have a weapon or something? Because that seems like the type of reaction I'd expect from a police officer if someone was either a danger to other people or themselves in the immediate moment, right? But that wasn't what was happening.
4: Yeah, from our perspective, the officer lost his cool and put a member of the public at risk that he didn't need to, caused a head injury that didn't need to happen. And we're going to be pursuing that with vigor.
2: How do you think the TPS love their consistent and continuing PR nightmares that seem to be rolling out for them?
4: You know, thankfully, I guess they've got a $1.5 billion budget and a heck of a marketing machine to combat it all. But you got it. You got to wonder what's going on in there right now. You know, we're in an election and all these scandals are coming out. Not one politician is talking about Toronto Police and that Project South and the $1.5 billion budget. You know, these guys are really escaping any sort of meaningful scrutiny or accountability.
2: I know that you said that the police officer involved in this situation doesn't have to share their notes or anything, but did he have body cam footage?
4: The body cam footage was addressed in the report, and that's why it was the SIU had to say, yeah, he did put his hands on our client.
2: Yeah, you saw the body cam footage?
4: No, I haven't seen it yet. It's part of the investigation, but we will get it as part of the disclosure in the traffic tickets. And once we bring the complaint and an eventual lawsuit, it'll all be within our power of possession and control.
2: You said your client got three tickets. One of them was probably running a stop sign, not stopping for police. What was the other one?
4: I can't remember off the top of my head. It's a while ago. And from my perspective, they don't mean much.
2: You're going to fight all three?
4: Oh, we're going to bring an application, I suspect, that says the use of force and the injury caused here should mean that all those tickets should be tossed.
2: Right, because of the injury, the ticket should be completely expunged,
4: yeah,
2: right?
4: Yeah,
2: okay.
4: Yeah.
2: All right, David Shelnut, a.k.a. the Biking Lawyer. Thank you, David. Appreciate your time this morning.
4: Thanks for you.
2: Yeah, appreciate it. All right, so look, this is fascinating stuff. So this isn't the end of it. Just because SIU says he's not responsible, they're going to take this further. They're going to file an official complaint. That's going to be fascinating to watch how that plays out. Because, look, while we all agree, everyone listen. God, I can't believe I have to talk to you like a bunch of 10-year-olds. But while we all agree that he shouldn't have ran the stop sign, right?
5: Yes, yes.
2: I think most of us agree because you know, some of us have kids. We understand the safety of, like, we teach this to our kids.
5: Yeah.
2: Stop at stop signs. You know, give ways. Like, it's basic road rules. So while he ran the stop sign, I don't understand why that level of physicality was used or needed to be used. So I think that cop's got gonna have a couple of tough months ahead of him because you don't just get just.
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12: Well, we're into a fabulous string of September days here. We often get these. It's sure nice when we do. Partly sunny today, 19, a bit of an east wind still going, not as strong as yesterday. But look at these now, mainly sunny tomorrow, Friday, Saturday, Sunday, all of them. And we'll start at 20 degrees tomorrow, and then Friday, Saturday, Sunday all look like sunny and 21. Tonight's low 9.
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0: All right, welcome back to Middays. Drake's here from 102.1 The Edge. It's interesting to talk to some of the candidates who are going to be running for mayor. Obviously, what you see on your televisions and in the news media reporting is the top three candidates. You see Olivia Chow, Brad Bradford, and the guy that should not be running and has zero business running, Chris Alexander, pulling at 10%. And he's running for mayor. But then again, you've got 50-plus candidates of people running for mayor. Rick Lee, who works here, as much as Rick says it's serious, he's a joke candidate. And there is likely going to be a bunch of joke candidates.
15: Yeah.
0: But there are legitimate people in this city who want a shot at being a mayor.

0: because they believe they have something to offer. Peter Hadges is one of these guys. He's an independent candidate for Toronto mayor. He's got 20 years business owner and management experience. He owns a restaurant over on Pape. He's one of the OG Greektown guys. He's got a massive long track record with volunteering in the city. I mean, a guy that owns a business in the city, a guy that volunteers in the city.
1: People's man.
0: Yeah, he's one of the guys. And Peter reached out to me yesterday because I said when I had Rick on, I'm like, if I talk to you, Rick, I have to, within my moral conscience, offer that same chat to anyone else that's running for mayor.
1: Yeah.
0: Peter Hadges on the line. Hey, Peter, how you doing?
2: Good morning. Hello, Toronto. I'm doing good.
0: How's business today? What time does your restaurant open?
2: That has been sold.
0: Oh, you sold your restaurant because you want to focus on being mayor? Is that the plan?
2: Yes.
0: How many times have you put your hand up for political office in the past 20 years?
2: I ran against, my first time run was in 2022 against John Tory's re-election for a third term. And then when he opted out in 2023, I ran against Joe.
0: And how was the reaction to you running for mayor? Did you get a few votes from people that you knew and people who knew your track record?
2: Well, you know what? As far as like personal acquaintances that might springboard, yeah, I had their vote. But yeah. It's very competitive and very, very cutthroat.
0: Yeah, what do you think of there being so many candidates for mayor? Does that kind of ruin your dreams a little bit?
2: Not at all. It encourages me to press forward, and I appreciate the intro that you offered, but you were very concise as far as the Joe factor of 53 candidates being on the list compared to the 103 back in 2023.
0: Right.
2: So I have a message. Mm-hmm. It's quite simple.
0: What is it? Tell us.
2: My platform is peace, prosperity, and perspective. That's what I want to bring to the city.
0: How are you going to make that happen?
2: Well, you know what? Getting into the chair, you have a looky at the books, first and foremost, and actually see where the ink is and where the spending is. Spending has to be reined in. And at that point, my first priority is to clean up the TTC and getting the drug use off the TTC. And instead of tying up emergency hospital, you know, areas with people that are not in their right mind, to take them to a triage of a city-run facility in cooperation with the province and the federal government.
0: Have you had any pushback on that? Because there's a lot of people that say, you know, forced treatment is never going to work for people.
2: No, my approach is voluntary. If I was to sit as your mayor,
0: yeah,
2: I would encourage where the exception from the province is to give me and my team the platform to go voluntary.
0: Yeah.
2: Voluntary will work. Now, it's all a numbers game at the end. Some mm-hmm. people might refuse it, but it's getting a little bit colder. They may have a change of mind or you know what? Maybe they become at a crossroads where they come to realize I'm very, very desperate. Maybe I'll take that path.
0: Have you ever thought of, and I know you've run for mayor a couple of times, you told us that. Have you ever thought of running as a counselor as well in one of the wards, in your ward perhaps?
2: Yes, I've ran for city council twice. The last run was for Scarborough Southwest and Thorncliffe Park.
0: Yeah.
2: Where I can't remember her name, the school trustee that took the seat for Bayview Eglinton area. Mm.
0: What else do you think needs to happen in the city when you see those debates? Did you watch the debate last night at all?
2: No, I didn't.
0: Okay. Why didn't you watch it if you wanted to be mayor? Should you know what all of their policies are?
2: Well, you know what? There's always reruns. And I always stick to the reruns because I need to see things 2, 3, 4 times as opposed to the live.
0: Oh, so you can pause it and go back and go, what did they say? Okay, I get you. Yeah.
2: Right? Because that's the research. And basically, when that program was happening, I was focusing on my campaign, making calls, stuff like that.
0: So let's talk about the three top candidates for mayor right now. You've got Olivia Chow. She's polling at what? What was the numbers?
3: 47.
0: 47. You got Brad Bradford at 40. But then you got Chris Alexander, who lives in Ajax, polling at 10%. Should that guy be running for mayor if he doesn't even live in the city? Or if he does live in the city, he's just moved back here.
2: Well, he did say that, you know, Toronto's his home. Like, looking at his bio, he's born in Toronto. I'll take his word for that.
0: Yeah.
2: But for his resume, in my personal opinion, and this is not a slight against my fellow candidate, but I think that he's trying to, you know, like, take a position to showcase himself in the greater Toronto area as far as the ability of broadcasting himself outwardly out of the actual city limits of Toronto.
0: Yeah.
2: And maybe he wants to take a shot at the conservative run for federal, right?
0: Possibly. But do you see it kind of, do you see it sort of muddying the waters of who should be mayor in this city if you got one of those parachuting candidates? Because that's what he is.
2: Well, yes, I understand that. You know what? The message that he can convey will give him will indicate what kind of traction. So at this point in time, if he's trailing third this late,
0: yeah,
2: I don't know what kind of Hail Mary he can pass.
0: Well, I think, look, Peter, between you and me, I think he's already lost the election because one of his platforms was like, I'm going to raise the TTC rates. He's just lost the vote of anyone that uses the TTC on a daily basis.
2: Well, see, now, my position is, and I said it at the outset, where once I'm in the chair and I have my staff around me,
0: yeah,
2: to actually look at the books. And at that point, you know, say, you know what? Okay, we can continue with this. This is cautionary, and this is a no-go.
0: Yeah, I will say this to you, Peter, though. If you did a sit-down interview with a journalist and they're going to ask you to give us your platform, you saying to them, I got to get the job first and look at the books, ain't going to cut it. Like, I understand what you're saying because I get that as well. But you've got to be able to, you know, sell that platform even if you don't know what the books are.
2: Well, at this point in time, I see the despair on the city streets. Where property taxes are to be suggested of an increase, because Mayor Chow said this a few Fridays ago, she's going to pay a property tax increase at the rate of inflation. Even the Bank of Canada doesn't even know where the true rate is because of the situations going on with the Middle East.
0: Yeah.
2: I predict a $2 during the daytime hours, a $2 liter of gas. I predict that.
0: Yeah. Okay.
2: So all right. It's make the TTC safer for people to ride.
0: All right, Peter Hadges is one of the candidates for mayor of Toronto. Hey, Peter, thanks for jumping on the phone, man. Good chat.
2: Thank you very much for your time.
0: Good luck next month, friend. And look, well, if there are the others out there, if you think you legitimately have something to say about being mayor of this city, I'll talk to you. No whack jobs, though. I'm sorry. If you're absolutely cuckoo bananas, ain't going to happen. Right? Because Peter reached out to us yesterday. I'm like, obviously, I would like to talk to this person, but I need to know who they are first. A simple Google told me who Peter is, what he stands for, and what he means to this city. I'm like, okay, I'll talk to that guy. Rick Lee, though? Come on. All right, let's take a break. We've got some news coming up at 11, and then we're going to dive into rents. Apparently, rents are dropping across Canada. They are. I'm in the running for a rental right now. I'm looking at rentals, looking what's good, and I see prices going down. And I've even seen some places I can go, I could probably offer $200 less a month on that and still get it.
1: Huh.
0: There's that many rentals right now, but still some people think they're way too expensive. It's usually people with mortgages that don't understand how much rent we pay. We'll dive into that after 11. Stay there.
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16: Good morning, it's 11 o'clock. I'm Scott Monick. Partly sunny skies and 15 degrees in downtown London. A controversial plan to add 2 floors to a proposed apartment building near Western University has been rejected by London City Council. Councillors voted 13-2 against increasing the Sarnia Road development from 6 stories and 150 units to 8 stories and 204 units. The vote came despite city planning staff recommending the larger project be approved by council. Several councillors who previously supported the 8-story proposal at committee changed their minds following opposition from nearby residents. Ward 8 councillor Steve Lehman previously voted for the plan but changed his position.
17: It's the elevation of the property. I think it emphasizes the height differential. So the community is good with 6. I am still supportive of 6 like I originally voted. However, in this particular case, I don't think it's suitable to go up to 8.
16: The developer can still build that project or challenge council's latest decision at the Ontario Land Tribunal. Southwestern Ontario farmers are looking for help as the cost of diesel hits record levels amid the war in Iran that has disrupted global crude oil shipments. Natural Resources Canada data shows the average cost of diesel across the country hit $2.75 per liter in mid-September, far surpassing the previous record high of $2.25 back in 2022. Attending the International Plowing Match and Rural Expo in Walkerton yesterday, Premier Doug Ford said this is why Canada needs a pipeline across the country.
18: I'm going to see Danielle Smith, I think it's next week, and pay her a visit and get this pipeline moving from Alberta all the way down to Sarnia. It's desperately needed. And then from Sarnia out to the East Coast to the Irving Oil Refinery.
16: Several farmers are asking for government support to help lower operational costs as most farm equipment uses diesel as fuel. London's popular tree giveaway is back. City Hall is giving away more than 2,000 trees as part of National Tree Day with a change of location. If you recall back in April, hundreds of drivers lined up at Carling Heights for the city's Earth Day giveaway, creating significant traffic backups. Today's event has been moved to the south end of the city on Westminster Drive near Colonel Talbot Road and runs until 7 o'clock tonight. A full list of trees is available on the city's website. Jacqueline Ella, London Supervisor of Forestry Operations, tells us they also have help on site.
19: What space you have, the amount of sunlight the spot gets, how big of a tree you want, whether you want something that flowers or something that produces fruit. So we can support residents in helping with that selection process.
16: Just a traffic note, drivers can't access Westminster Drive from Wonderland Road South because the intersection is closed. Expect traffic delays in the area. The suspect who allegedly shot an officer stationed outside a synagogue in Belleville on Sunday, triggering a shootout, has now died in hospital. Ontario Special Investigations Unit confirming Sean Ward died. The 29-year-old is a former Canadian Armed Forces member. A Belleville police officer involved in the shootout was taken to the hospital in critical but stable condition. Prime Minister Mark Carney expressing his gratitude to the constable, calling his actions heroic. And rain kept the Toronto Blue Jays and Baltimore Orioles off the field last night. That means they'll play a doubleheader today at Camden Yards. Toronto needs a miracle in order to get back into the postseason. If the Blue Jays lose, they will be officially eliminated. Game one starts this afternoon at 1:30. 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I'm Scott Monick. 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
0: Got me into a place when I first moved to Toronto. So he asked me on a few lists. So I get emails every single night. I've told him what I want. I'm looking for like a bigger apartment, something maybe with an in-suite laundry, maybe a hard loft if we can find one. Mm. And things show up occasionally.
20: Yeah.
0: So I'm just watching. I'm not pulling the biting the bullet on anything as of yet. I'm just waiting for the perfect opportunity to come up. And I've already passed on some stuff. The hard lofts are interesting, especially in this city. They go pretty quickly. And they will get multiple offers. So you may see it advertised for like $2,600, but you'll get offers of like $2,700, $2,800, $2,900, up to $3,000 of people going, I want that space. I'm willing to pay for it. But overall, research is showing us that rental rates are falling across the country. And I believe that they have because I've had to move a fair bit in the past few years. And just seeing how rent has changed, because I lived in the exact same house on the West Coast for 10 years. And my landlord, Robert, was the nicest guy ever. In the almost 8 years I lived in this place, he only raised the rent once.
20: Oh, that's nice of him.
0: And when he, and look, I'm not a martyr or anything, but when he's like, I need to raise the rent, I'm like, what are you thinking? He goes, and this is like the 6 year in. He's like, I need to raise the rent. I'm like, what are you going to raise? He goes, oh, by $75 a month. I'm like, brother, let's just make it $150. Because he was undercharging me for the rent. I had a three-bedroom house with a full basement. And my rent was under $2,000 a month.
21: When was this?
0: I got into this rental in 2015.
21: Okay, see, I feel like around then, after 2015, things started going
0: yeah,
21: up.
0: Yeah, and look,
21: and
0: he could have raised my rent every year, but he didn't because he was just happy to have a solid tenant in there. Because all of the tenants he'd had before me, 6 months in, then they'd be out. 6 months in, then they'd be out. So if you're renting right now, it's so funny. When I tell people I can get a one-bedroom with den in one of the high-rises here down near Chorus Key for like $2,700, they're like, oh, my God, that's so expensive.
20: That's a steal.
0: Yeah, it sounds expensive. It sounds expensive if you have a mortgage. But to us renters, that's actually pretty cheap in the grand scheme of things. Now, Ozzy, you've got a full family, kids. Do you rent or own?
20: Both.
0: You, what do you explain?
20: I mean,
0: explain.
20: I'm not trying to put it out there, but yeah, both.
0: How do? What do you mean both? Are you renting to own? Is that?
20: No, I mean I have properties I own.
0: Yeah,
20: and then
0: you
20: rent
0: your,
20: as well. Yeah.
0: Also, you rent your primary residence.
20: It's not my primary.
0: Can't get a clear answer.
21: Yeah, what's going on there?
0: All right, where you live with your family?
20: Right now at this home, I'm renting.
0: All right, so you're renting. Can I ask how big's the house? What's the size of it?
20: Full house, 3 bedrooms, basement.
0: How much are you paying a month?
20: Under $3,000.
0: Under $3,000. Which part of the city are you in?
20: Leslie and Shepherd.
0: All right, good area.
20: Yeah.
0: Do you think your rent's too expensive, or do you think that that's pretty?
20: It's market.
0: It's market rent.
20: Yeah.
0: And you're comfortable paying it?
20: Yeah.
0: Right.
20: But
0: interesting.
20: It's the amenities.
0: Oh, what do you get with it?
20: I mean, no. Like, I mean, you got to pay for your electricity and all that stuff.
0: My electricity and everything is included in my rent. So I rent in a really old building just off the Danforth. I was built in like 1910. I like it because it's got 12-foot ceilings. There's no laundry. There's no basement laundry or anything like that. My rent is $18.50 a month, and that includes my hydro and everything.
20: Mm-hmm. That's good.
0: And I think that's a pretty good deal, but I know that I've got a little bit of extra room in my budget to get more space.
20: Yeah, parking? If you had a car.
0: Well,
20: I don't know if you have.
0: I had a car, but as soon as I moved to Toronto, I sold it within a couple of weeks because I was just like, I can just transit this. What about you, Ed? You got a wife? You got any kids?
21: No kids.
0: No kids, but you're married?
21: Yes.
0: And you live in a multifamily home, right?
21: Yes.
0: So you live with your parents?
21: My mom.
0: How's that?
21: It's, you know.
0: Yeah. Rent? She own it?
21: They own it, yeah. So I'd love to move out and pay rent.
0: Rent to your parents? Like, do you contribute cash to the house, to the mortgage?
21: Well, we've talked about that. I'll be upgrading the internet because the internet sucks.
0: So you've offered money to your mother, but she won't take it.
21: No, she'll take it. We just got to figure out what the number is.
0: Interesting. So if you and your wife had to move out now, what do you think you could afford rental-wise for the two of you?
21: We've kind of looked around. You could find some decent places for like $2,000, it looks like.
0: Yeah.
21: And some of them now are offering like, hey, if you sign a year lease, we'll give you like a month free or like a couple months free or whatever, this and that.
0: I think right now for renters, you can negotiate a little bit.
21: Hell yeah.
0: I think if you see a place that looks like a shoebox, you're like, that's way too expensive for such a shoebox.
20: Only if you are like a broker. If you go directly to like the rental, that's what it is.
0: Look, and here's the thing I've learned is the great thing about Ontario, and it's not like this on the West Coast or anything. The great thing about Ontario is you can get a real estate agent. You can tell them exactly what you want to rent. No money is going to leave your pocket to their pocket. It's the person you end up renting from that has to pay that fee.
20: Yep.
0: So I think that's the best way to do it because you can spell out to a real estate agent, hey, listen, I'm looking for a 2-bedroom, 1-bedroom. I want in-suite laundry. Maybe I want a gym. Maybe I want parking. And they will add that to all of their filters and you get email lists.
20: Saves your time. Like of searching and calling.
0: Oh my god! It like I don't have time to go on to Facebook Marketplace.
20: And a lot of scams to go with it.
0: A lot of scams.
20: Of that. Yeah.
0: And can I mention this as well? The absolute. God, I want to say the horse S word, but I can't because you'll dump me. The absolute horse S of people going, oh, here's a rental, and I can clearly tell that you've rendered your rental through AI to make it look good. Like, I know that, and look, I know the guys on this radio station absolutely hate Mom Donnie in New York. You just say that, guys, and they start cringing around here. this guy's just put in a rule in the last couple of days here.
20: Yeah.
0: Outlawing any, property managers or rental agencies using AI photographs to sell or rent their properties. It is a disease on MLS in this country. I see it every single time I look at a rental. I'm like, that's AI out.
20: Yeah. I used to be a broker to rent apartments in the building. Yeah, so like a part of a property management team.
0: How was that? Did you enjoy that
20: job? I love that.
0: Yeah,
20: I love that because I got to figure out what people need. If I see a family, I'm like, listen, I already know it's not for you because of the space and stuff.
0: Yeah.
20: But I love renting like to families. I love that.
0: And that's the biggest thing, too, is when families have to find a place to rent.
20: Because
0: we know that families need extra space.
20: Yeah.
0: Yet, you know, to rent a 3-bedroom apartment would be ridiculous.
20: Well, the average for 3 right now is like $3,700 in the city.
0: It's a lot, isn't it?
20: For 2, it's $2,800, and for 1, it's $2,200.
0: So this report looked at the rents in the 10 most exposed markets. This is exposed when it comes to tariffs between the U.S. and Canada. It was compiled by the Canadian Chamber of Commerce's Business Data Lab, which ranks 41 metro areas by exposure to UF tariffs. So Calgary, Lethbridge in Alberta, Trois-Rivières in Quebec, Windsor and Kitchener, Cambridge, Waterloo, Brantford, Guelph, Hamilton, Thunder Bay, and Oshawa here in Ontario. But look, if your job is in Toronto, you ain't going to be going, all right, I'm going to live in a far-flung place. Like there's plenty of people in this building. So, you know, Greg Brady's one of them, lives in Ajax, commutes every day. Phyllis Fred, who's on Q107, lives in Ajax as well. Dan, who works at...
20: Well, you have to because of the space.
0: Right.
20: You get more real estate.
0: Joanne Wilder, her and her husband just built, just bought a place about an hour north of the city. I think it's because you get to a point where maybe your kids are starting to leave home. Maybe you're becoming an empty nester. You're like, maybe we don't need all this space, or we can get more space for ourselves if we move out a bit.
20: Well, Vaughan, Woodbridge, King City, still 45 minutes to the city,
0: sure.
20: Gold train.
0: But then again, you're going to get two types of people. Someone like me who, look, I love absolute quiet. If I could, I would live out in the middle of the wilderness of nothing, Ontario. That would be my absolute dream, right? Living in a cabin somewhere and just doing my radio show from there. Absolute dream for me. Like, the less people, the better.
21: A lot of mosquitoes out.
0: Don't care. Love it. I'm Australian. I'm built for it. But I know that I have this job, and I know I need to live close to the city to have this job.
20: Same. For us in media, we got to be close by.
0: Right. Yeah. But I also have this other thing that now has taken over my life as well. As someone that always grew up in country towns and stuff and love living on farms, I don't think I could ever go back to living that way because I've been spoiled by the amount of choice I have living in a large city.
20: Walking distance to anything.
0: Like, I'm sorry, you can tell me until you're blue in the face that Thunder Bay is a great place to live, great place to work, but am I going to be able to get top-notch Indian food? Am I going to be able to get top-notch Vietnamese or Chinese food or Taiwanese food? The answer is probably not, right? Yeah, that city is going to have these things, but not at the same level as of this
20: options.
0: City,
20: yeah.
0: Right? Like, you can pick a street in this city. Even if you live in a place like Vaughan or Scarborough, you know that you are over-serviced by the abundance of delicious things. Sure. And that's what it comes down to for me. It's so strange. It's not so much a work thing. It's not so much a living environment. It's like, I need to be near good food now.
20: And coffee shops.
0: Oh, yeah. I need a good latte. I wish we had a good latte place close to this radio station. The closest we get is the surly guy over at the barista place over here. No, thank you. It's just this guy over here, the barista, always got just a foul look on his face. Always looks like he's angry at the world. It's like, dude.
20: You got to go across the street, the green one.
0: Mofa Coffee? Love Mofa. They got great coffee. But this guy over here, like, geez, man, put a smile on your face.
21: Maybe he's not a fan of your work.
0: What are you angry at?
21: Oh, this guy again.
0: I'm very polite. All right, here's what we're going to do. Coming up in the next half hour or so, we're going to bring by Mertz Jaffa. You may know this guy. He is considered one of the most knowledgeable people when it comes to anything reality television.
20: Oh, yes.
0: And he works next door on the morning show. And he's also coming by to talk to us about the premiere tonight of, I think it's season 51 of Survivor. Season 51! Has it been on air for 51 years? That's crazy.
20: Mark Burnett's a genius.
21: I think they do 2 a year, but
0: really is. Yeah, his wife. Do you ever watch Touched by an Angel? His wife was in
20: that.
0: Yeah, his wife was in that.
20: He's one of my.
0: One of your reality TV show heroes. So Mertz Jaffa is going to drop by after 11:30. But coming up next, On the Rocks, couples turn to food divorce to save relationship. What does that even mean? Guess what? Ed's going to explain it to us next. Stay there.
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0: calls it correctly, then again, the prize pot is going to go from $1 million to $2 million. But if the person calls it wrong, instead of just, like, killing the twist, next season for Survivor 52, the
1: no
0: points
1: prize
0: will,
1: money.
0: No, it'll be worth double. So they'll add $2 million. And if they don't call it, so then 53, it'll be $3 million. So let's just say
2: I
0: don't think it's going to take them too long to introduce a double-sided coin.
1: Hey, do they still have the mice problem over there in the morning show studio? Is Carolyn McKenzie and Jeff MacArthur still screaming every time a mouse pops up? Because we share a wall at the edge, right?
0: Oh, do you?
1: Yeah, and that mouse from your TV studio comes into our studio and then it becomes our mouse.
0: My name is Mertz, by the way, not mouse, if that's what you're
1: talking about. No, I'm talking about the, you know, the mouse problem, right?
0: I am a company person and I think this is the cleanest building that I've ever worked in, Drex. This is how you get ahead. This is how I've lasted for as long as I have.
1: Chorus doesn't own the building. They just pay rent.
0: Okay.
1: Hey, Jeff, Mertz, thanks so much for being here.
0: Thank you so much, everyone. Enjoy the premiere. It's the greatest show.
1: 8 o'clock tonight, 2 hour, and you'll be watching it, right? And then you'll pause it, and then you'll watch it again, won't you?
0: Oh, like I watch it 3 times. And also, don't forget the TMS coverage. We have Torch Talk starting on TMS2 every Thursday, actually. So we'll have the eliminated contestant with us every Thursday, 1 o'clock.
1: I like that. 1 o'clock. 1 o'clock on TMS2 with Brad and
0: Morgan. Yep.
1: All right, buddy. Good to see you.
0: Cheers.
1: All right. Mertz Jaffa in the studio, producer from The Morning Show and a Survivor superfan. 8 o'clock tonight on Global, 2 hour premiere. Make sure you check it out. All right, more next.
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13: Beautiful run of days here. We've got sprawling high pressure across northern central Ontario and Quebec. And that's going to hold clear weather in and drive all the rain to the south. And they're getting plenty. Blue Jays were wiped out in Baltimore yesterday. They have to play two and maybe in the rain again today. We have beautiful sunshine here, partly sunny, 19 degrees. The brisk east wind still 9 tonight, clear. Then tomorrow, sunny, 20 degrees, average for the date. Friday, Saturday, Sunday, all sunny and 21, which will be one above average. Tonight's low 9.
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2: 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Bob DiGiulio is in studio. She's coming up on your radio from noon. Apparently, you have a question for me. Is that correct?
3: I do.
2: Okay.
3: So I heard you talking. Well, first, we heard you talking about ordering food, I guess. What is DoorDash, Uber Eats, whatever you do. And my first question was going to be, you know, how much you do that until you mentioned that you have a restaurant owner on e-transfer?
2: There's a restaurant I go to, and they're a cash-only restaurant. So if you don't have cash, you can e-transfer him. So his email is it, you know, when you go through, if you want to e-transfer somebody,
3: yes,
2: and you see your friend's email,
3: I see the guy
2: that owns a restaurant.
3: So you can e-transfer him when you're there.
2: Yeah.
3: No further details. Is it a pizza place?
2: It's not pizza.
3: Okay.
2: Not a pizza place.
3: Because we live not far from each other, and there's one pizza place that is cash only.
2: Cash only? Or you can do an e-transfer?
3: I don't know. That's what I was wondering.
2: I mean, if you're really trying to skirt CRA, that's the way to do it. That's why I haven't dropped the name of the restaurant. I'm not going to get them in trouble because they have good food.
3: Yes.
2: I'm not going to ruin that for me.
3: But so you just never have cash. I never have cash on me. So, you know. Are we going through your wallet? All right. It's happening.
2: I got 20.
3: That's okay.
2: That's it. My dad, though, always would have a few hundred in his wallet. Always. I couldn't figure out why.
3: It's an old school thing.
2: Well, my dad said he was always broke. I'm like, why you got hundreds of dollars? Well, that's my money. Okay.
4: Yeah. My dad thinks it's illegal to walk around and not have cash.
2: Well, it is illegal to walk around without cash. Believe it or not, we have weird rules. They probably still exist if you look them up. Vagrancy rules. Look it up for the province of Ontario, if there's vagrancy laws. Because I remember I grew up in a place where if you had less than 25 cents in your pocket, you're considered a vagrant.
3: I'm not sure I believe this.
2: No?
3: No.
4: There is no active, dedicated criminal vagrancy law in Ontario.
2: But there probably was at some point, right? Absolutely.
4: Yes, the Supreme Court ruled in R. versus Hayward, 1994, that old vagrancy and loitering provisions were overly broad and violated Section 7 of the Canadian Charter of Rights.
2: Like, how much money do you have in your pocket? I have $5. Sir, you're getting arrested.
3: Not anymore.
2: Yeah.
3: Not anymore. Like now you get arrested if you don't have, you know, an iPhone.
2: I work in radio, so I'm just out of the gates a vagrant. So it's just the way it is.
3: Yeah.
2: Just the way it is. All right, yeah, so You seem a little bit overly interested in how much I order from DoorDash.
3: Well, I'm just wondering.
2: Are you here to give me a lecture?
3: No, not at all. I'm not overly interested. I'm just...
2: Can I tell you why I don't cook that much at the house?
3: Because it's... What are we down to now? 150
2: square
3: feet?
2: 150 square feet.
3: It keeps getting small.
2: Above my gas burner stove, I don't have a range hood. So I don't have a way to, if I cook a steak, my entire apartment smells like steak for a week.
3: And you have no way to vent it.
2: Right, no way to vent it.
3: Yes.
2: And look, because, you know, landlords in this city just tight asses and don't want to spend money, you get those ridiculous old buildings like what I live in that have these beautiful big windows. But when they put the new window, you can get a 50 centimeter by 50 centimeter square to open. So how can you ventilate? You know, we always talk, apartments are too hot in summer. Well, if we had proper rules about windows and ventilation, we probably wouldn't have this problem.
3: You'd have to set up a fan, which...
2: I got two of them.
3: You do. Okay.
2: I got one of the ones just sticking in the window.
3: Look, I'm not arguing about, because...
2: Sounds like
3: I mean,
2: you are.
3: If you live... Not at all. If you live on your own, why are you cooking? Like, how much are you going to cook?
2: Yeah. Like, Alibaba gets a lot of my money.
3: Oh.
2: The shawarma place around the corner.
3: Okay.
2: Oh man, their roasted chickens. Just I cook
3: but
2: my own rice.
3: Do you go or do you get it delivered to you?
2: I usually pick it up.
3: Yeah, because getting it delivered on a regular basis can become expensive.
2: It's very expensive. I actually 2022, we did an experiment on my morning show on the West Coast. Where I got myself, my co-host, and our program director to all reveal the monetary dollars that we spent during COVID. on home deliveries of food.
3: Well, yes.
2: Because we couldn't go out. A lot of us weren't cooking. From March 11th, 2020, which is when we all pretty much were told to go home.
3: That's right.
2: Until mid-2022, I spent about $3,000 on DoorDash. And I was horrifically embarrassed with myself for doing that.
3: You know, I don't know. I'm not really that surprised because the other thing too, though, remember, and I don't even know if restaurants still do this. Remember, it became a thing where not only could you get alcohol delivered, you could get entire cocktail packages and mixes and all this.
4: Oh, yeah, they still do.
3: Right?
4: Medicine too. Yeah,
3: it became part of the business model.
2: So Tucker and Maura, who do the morning show Over the Edge, so Maura owns a bar in Corktown. And she was telling me, it's Old Town Bodega. They got great drinks. Get the paper plane. She was telling me during COVID, they were allowed to bottle their cocktails.
3: Right.
2: So you could order.
3: I remember.
2: Like a six pack of the paper plane cocktail from her bar, and it would be delivered to your house.
3: But that she can no longer do. No. I mean, there are certain things you can get delivered, but they did that. They did like the cocktail mixes, and you could have that delivered to you. It was actually kind of cool.
2: I love that I have an LCBO and a Shoppers Drug Mart right next to each other, like a 30 seconds walk from my house. Greatest thing ever.
3: You can never leave the neighborhood.
2: Have you been into that LCBO down my end of the Danforth? Have you seen how much Ouzo they're selling there?
3: I have not been into that location, but it's one of the palaces, right?
2: It really is.
3: Yeah.
2: It's something.
3: They're like, beautiful.
2: Do you like Ouzo? Come on, you live in Greektown. You must like Ouzo.
3: I've had it. It's okay. We have our own version. It's called Grappa.
2: That's also good as
3: well.
4: That's hot, right? That's a hot drink?
3: It's not really that hot. Nope. It'll knock you over, but it's not really that hot.
2: That's the type
3: of
2: drink
3: I need. It's the equivalent, I think, of the Ouzo.
4: Yeah. Does it taste like black licorice?
3: Somewhat, yes.
2: Yeah. I'm in. Yes, let's go. All right, what's coming up on your show afternoon today?
3: What are we going to be talking about? We're going to revisit the debate from last night.
2: That's exciting.
3: Yeah, well. Yeah.
2: No, didn't see it.
3: Did you not see it at
2: all? I don't watch that crap.
3: I made myself watch it.
2: Oh, you poor thing.
3: You know, I don't really feel very different after that hour spent watching it. But anyway, we're going to talk a little bit about that. Oh, there is one critical factor that predicts longevity besides diet and exercise.
2: Oh, really?
3: Yeah, we're going to talk about that a little bit later.
2: Interesting. All right, Bob Giulio on your radio next. Have a fantastic afternoon, okay?
3: Thank you. You too.
2: I'm back here tomorrow in Ben's chair from 3 o'clock, all right? I'll see you from 3 o'clock today over at 102.1 The Edge in Toronto. Have a fantastic afternoon.
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15: 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I'm Mike Hodges. London City Council has rejected a bid to make a planned apartment building on Sarnia Road larger. Council voted 13-2 against a proposal for an 8-story, 204-unit building on Sarnia Road, just west of Western Road. The property already has approval for a 6-story building with 150 units. The developer returned with the larger proposal after planning rules were changed to allow buildings of up to 8 stories along that stretch of Sarnia Road. City staff recommended approval, but neighbors argued the additional height and density didn't fit the surrounding area. Ward 3 councillor Peter Cuddy was among several councillors who voted against the proposal despite previously supporting it.
16: This was a difficult one because I know planning has approved it, and I'm on the planning committee, and I also approved it at committee. But after touring the area, the Orchard Park area, to speaking with residents, I find it very difficult, Your Worship, to support this.
15: The developer can still proceed with the approved 6-story project or challenge council's decision at the Ontario Land Tribunal. One man linked to dozens of deaths around the world faces a sentencing hearing today. Friends and relatives of those who took their own lives using items bought online from Kenneth Law are expected to share their loss in court this week. Karen Rebo of the Canadian Press tells us more.
17: The former chef from Mississauga pleaded guilty in May to 14 counts of aiding suicide as he was facing murder charges in the deaths of 14 people in Ontario, including some minors. An agreed statement of fact said Law ran several websites that were used to sell sodium nitrate and other products that can be used for self-harm, and sent some 1,200 packages to people in Canada and more than 40 other countries. While the charges only relate to Law's Canadian victims, the deaths of 79 people in the UK linked to the products he sold are also included in the facts of the case. Karen Rebo, The Canadian Press.
15: A new report from Canadian manufacturers and exporters reveals that Ontario's manufacturing sector faces persistent structural skilled labor shortages. The study says that's driven by an aging workforce and an alignment gap between education and industry needs. Although the job vacancy rate dropped from 4.7% in 2022 to 1.7% due to temporary trade war tariffs and layoffs, roughly 20,000 workers continue to retire each year. This labor pressure is further compounded by recent downward trends in Canadian immigration and unclear pathways to citizenship. U.S. President Donald Trump insists Canada is destroying itself by welcoming millions of people. In a social media post today, Trump said allowing millions in essentially unchecked and unvetted will soon be too big to handle. The president called it a, quote, liberal takeover that will end very badly, but provided no evidence for the claims. He says this is already resulting in high unemployment numbers. And just a heads up, the Blue Jays and Orioles will meet in a doubleheader today. The teams will meet in matinee action today in a makeup game from yesterday. Max Scherzer will get the start for Toronto. Then they'll wrap up their series later tonight. Remember, 980 CFPL will have the call beginning at 1:30 p.m. I'm Mike Hodges, and you're listening to 980 CFPL.
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3: Good afternoon, everyone, and welcome to Middays on the Chorus Radio Network. I'm Barb DiGiulio, sitting in all week, day three. We're almost halfway there. I have to say, loving the environment, loving the people I'm working with. It gets a little bit smoother every day, and that's just on my end because, kind of getting back into the swing of things, but really enjoying hanging out with you this week and having some great conversations. Big thank you and shout out to Danny Vaughn and Joy Jeet, who have been my absolute support system. We've got a lot of great stuff coming up over the next few hours and looking forward to talking to you about that. But I have to say, just before we went on the air, I took a look at the forecast and I didn't mind the cooler temperatures this week. I don't know about you guys. It's been kind of nice leaving the house in the morning and it's sort of that gives you that hint of sweater weather. But we are going to have what looks to be a beautiful weekend. And of course, I'm looking at the forecast in Toronto for our 640 listeners, but I hope it's something similar in London for our listeners at 980 CFPL. Looks like, Thursday, Friday, 18, 19, 20, and the weekend's going to be great. And it looks like sunny throughout. So really look forward to that. We have a number of things we're going to be talking about today. And we've got some special guests joining the show, and I'm really looking forward to that. Carmi Levy is going to be along. We're going to talk about a couple of tech things. I haven't spoken to Carmi since I've been here at 640 this week, but I know he is a regular on the station and he's just so good at what he does. I found a story that I don't think he has covered yet. And it's one of these, I love these stories that are news stories, but some people would consider them sports stories. I consider them news stories. And with my classes, because I do teach, I call them issues-oriented stories because the classes I teach are focused on sports, but there's always interesting news angles to certain sports stories. So the one I'm going to talk to Carmi about today is about, I don't know if you've heard this. If you are a sports fan, you may have heard it. There's a guy, I think he came out around late August, early September, goes by the name of Dejan Love. That's actually his real name, Dejan Love. And he and an accomplice scammed, defrauded something like 22 women out of $1.3 million by pretending that he was a player with the San Francisco 49ers. And it's laughable because if you know what a football player looks like, this guy did not look like a football player. But one of the things was he walked around carrying a 49ers helmet. He'd meet these women for dates, and he's got this helmet under his arm. Like, who even does that? I should have asked that of Brad Smith the other day when I saw him, former CFL player. You don't walk around with your equipment if you're going out on a date. He would do videos of him having these workouts, and he convinced these women that he was a player for the San Francisco 49ers. Now, the tech angle that we're going to talk to Carmi about is he was able to manipulate AI so that if you Googled him, there were some results that actually showed he was on the San Francisco 49ers roster. So we're going to talk to Carmi about that and some other stories. We are also going to have the president and CEO of the Wine Growers of Canada. This is a cross-country thing because of the tariffs, and he wants to sort of grow wine, not only production, because it's pretty robust in Canada, but purchasing wine within Canada. Well, I would say, and I'm going to put this to him, how about we loosen the restrictions between provinces so we actually can purchase more wine that is made in Canada and not just what's available in Ontario and for people in BC, not just what's available in BC or other wine areas. Nova Scotia has a great wine area, so we will talk to him a little bit later on in the show. I do want to touch on the mayoral debate from last night. And here's how I want to come at it. I always assume, working in the broadcast industry, working in media, I assume the average person maybe doesn't care that much about watching a one-hour debate. And part of the reason I think that is because I assume most people have their mind made up already. So I'd be curious to know. Now, I did watch most of it. It took me a couple of minutes to find it. I thought it was on. Anyway, it took me a couple of minutes to find it. You don't need to hear about my challenges finding it. But I watched most of it. And I'm probably one of those people that approaches it with, like, I always approach debates with an open mind. And sometimes I am surprised by certain things. Rarely do I completely change my mind, but I like to go in it with an open mind. So I'm wondering whether you watched it. You can still comment if you didn't watch it, because I'd like to know, you know, is your mind made up? Are you still open to figuring out who you are going to vote for in the mayoral debate on October 20, the mayoral race on October 28th on 26th on election day? But I want to go over some of what was covered last night. And the first thing I do want to tell you as well is everyone's been talking about this new poll that says the race is tightening. Olivia Chow leading by only 7 points over Brad Bradford. 47% of respondents said they would vote for Chow if the election were held on the day they were surveyed, compared to 40% who said they would vote for Brad Bradford, councillor of Beaches East York. What I want to point out about that is a pre-debate poll. May not make a difference to you, may make a difference to you, but that is not, those are not the numbers following last night's debate. So just putting it out there, that poll came out, the results of that poll came out yesterday before the debate was held. So I wonder if people would answer the same way that they did. And the other thing that the poll found was that third place goes to Chris Alexander. He was the third person to take part in the debate last night. And we have some interesting audio, because on September 8th, Chris Alexander was asked point blank if he would drop out of the race if his chances to become mayor did not improve. He answered yes at the time. We're going to let you hear that. At the time, he was polling at 10%. And today, leading up to the debate with 33 days left, he is still polling at 10%, his odds of winning are considered virtually nil. Here is how he responded when he was asked point blank, would you drop out of the race if you stay at 10?
0: Is there a point at which, if your chances of victory do not improve, you would drop out of this race?
1: Yes. But can I also be blunt?
3: Yes. He said yes. So are we to assume that he's done? Is he going to walk away? How long is he going to wait to see if his chances of winning are to improve. I'd love to hear from you at 416-870-6400. I want to ask you a couple of things. So is your mind made up already who you're going to vote for? Are you planning on voting in the mayoral election? Do debates like the one last night, the one last week, do they change your mind? Do you go into them open-minded? Do you not even bother watching them? And what is the number one issue for you? If you did watch last night, did you have that issue addressed to your satisfaction? Would love to hear from you at 416-870-6400. We heard from some residents in Liberty Village that they're tired of the transportation issues. Getting in and out of there can take hours. What is your issue in the city? Who is addressing it best? And are you still open-minded, or do you know who you're going to vote for? 416-870-6400. We are back in a moment. I'm Barb DiGiulio. 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
26: Beautiful day, partly to mostly sunny, seasonably cool, and sunshine pretty much wall-to-wall for the next 4 or 5 days. Sprawling high pressure across most of the northern half of Ontario and Quebec, doing the honors here and driving any little bit of cloud we have today even further south. There is a disturbance across in the United States, but it's not bothering us. 9 degrees and clear tonight, then sunny Thursday, Friday, Saturday, Sunday, all of them great, 20 to 21 degrees, right on average for the date, maybe one above by the end of it. Tonight's low 9.
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13: 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We couldn't have done it without you. Thank you.
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15: When I was a counselor in downtown Toronto, look at the kind of housing we've built. It's a huge number. You can always work with neighbors and bring them together and mediate and find a solution. It's not the neighbors that is the problem. It's the cost and the speed.
3: That is Olivia Chow, the incumbent and the favorite at this point in the Toronto mayoral race. She's at 47%. Brad Bradford at 40, Chris Alexander at 10. And just a reminder, those numbers are pre-debate. I don't know if the debate would have or has moved the needle at all with people, but it was quite interesting to watch. I'll tell you quickly my impressions, and we're going to be taking your calls, 416-870-6400. Every caller that comes on, I'm going to ask you two questions. One will be, did you watch it? And it doesn't matter to me if you did or not. That's actually the interesting part of it. I'm curious to know if people care enough to watch, feel like they need to hear anything, or they already know what they're going to do. And then also, what is the issue that is the biggest one for you in this race? My very sort of first impression reaction to last night's debate was Olivia Chow did a lot of talking over people. And she had clearly a group of supporters there who cheered wildly after she said everything. And everything in Toronto seems to be perfect, running very, very well. I thought Brad Bradford made some really good points. You know, I like Brad Bradford. I'm just going to put it out there. I'm just going to say it. I feel like he's got some really strong ideas. I feel like there is something missing. And I don't know, it's that je ne sais quoi. Do you know what I'm saying? That you don't win. It's that quality. I would at some point like to see him become mayor. And who knows if it will be this time. But because I think he's got the ideas. He's an urban planner. And I know he takes a lot of heat. Look, I'm saying there's good and bad to everybody. I do hear from a lot of people that he is not great at getting back to people when constituents reach out to him and things like that. And Chris Alexander, I thought he made some good points, but he's sitting at 10%. I don't think it's going to make a difference. 416-870-6400. Would love to get your thoughts on last night's debate and on the city in general. Did you watch the debate? Did you not watch it? Do you care to watch things like that? And what is your issue? Let's start with Tom in Scarborough. Tom, welcome to the show.
16: Hello.
3: Hello. Go ahead.
16: Yeah, I like the mayor. Very smart, personable. I wouldn't vote for it. I think the city's gone to hell. My car's been broken into. I see drugs in front of the bank machine. Free drug injection sites, construction downtown. I'm a senior. I have a good rent. I'm not moving, but I sooner move. I don't know the city anymore.
3: Did you watch the debate?
16: No, I my mind is made up.
3: Okay.
16: Personally, I go with Alexander, but I don't think he has a chance, so I have to go with Brad Bradford.
3: Okay, so you're going to go with Brad Bradford.
16: Yeah.
3: It's interesting that the poll has Olivia Chow 7 points ahead of Bradford. Do you think that the polls are accurate? Do you think that Olivia Chow does have still a majority of supporters?
16: I think she has a 50-50 chance of winning. I think Bradford is going to pick up. That's just my impression. I don't know.
3: Okay, Tom, thanks a lot for the call. I do appreciate it. We will move on to Ben in Toronto. Ben, welcome to the show.
0: Hi, good afternoon.
3: Good afternoon. Did you watch the debate?
0: No.
3: Oh, interesting.
0: I know the issues already. Okay. I listen to these people all the time on the radio, and these debates, no one ever answers the questions anymore. I've been jaded by the whole federal liberal. They just don't answer questions, so it's a waste of time. I would not, you know, to your thing about Bradford, you know, Olivia Chow wasn't perfect either becoming mayor. She doesn't have the skills. She has no business acumen. She has a lot of policies that are nonsensical. You grow into the role and you bring on good people. If you are capable of having a good team, then that's what you really want, a leader who can put together a good team that brings things to the table.
3: Well, look, and I think that's right. And I also think that sometimes you have to look at the state of the city, and is the city better than it was before? And if not, sometimes it's worth giving someone else a shot at it.
0: The city, the question was, what's our main issues? I have many issues, but the main one is, I'm not on the dole. I'm not one of these guys that is getting a handout from the city. I'm the one contributing to the city. And for the amount of 20-30% increase in taxes, the city is in decline. It's not only in decline, but we're doing it on credit cards. It's $1.5 billion in deficit. So it's not even keeping up with the decline. The roads are beyond bad. It's a danger. I ride bicycle, I walk, I drive, and I ride a motorcycle. The number of hazards in the roads is incredible. They don't keep up. They haven't cleaned the city since 2019. It's only been cleaned up for the FIFA, the World Cup, and now it's back to normal. If you walk through Parkdale, the trash is all back to normal. It's exactly what I predicted would happen.
3: You know what? I'm glad you raised that point. I want to ask you something about, because I am so angry that there were, this is going to sound weird, though I'm going to say it. I'm so angry that there were no TTC issues during the World Cup, right? How were we able to solve all of the TTC and transit issues? And then as soon as the World Cup is over and all the people from different parts of the world are gone, we're back to status quo and breaking down every day.
0: The taxpayer is the one that's not being taken care of. Everyone else who has their hand out is being taken care of. My other issue is just the flow of traffic. Those red dedicated lanes on Dufferin and Queen Street, no one uses them. Everyone's breaking the law.
3: Yeah.
0: It makes no purpose for the three narcissistic cyclists that use the bike lanes in the west part of the city. Never mind the downtown core where there's 100,000 students that can use them. Everywhere else is causing havoc. It's unbelievable. That's what they're wasting the money on.
3: And I
0: know there's fat to cut. I don't care what studies they've done. They all protect, all the departments protect each other.
3: I agree. It's okay. No, sorry, I didn't mean to cut him off. But I agree, because I think there is government money being wasted. And I think it's a matter of looking into it. So that's an interesting point, Ben. Thanks for the call. Because one of the things that Brad Bradford said, and he's taking a lot of heat on, but he was talking about doing a line-by-line audit. And he says the kind that he was talking about hasn't been done. And he had an interesting stat from last night. And you know what? I'm hoping to get it off the top of my head. But it was something along the lines of looking into licenses being paid for Microsoft Word for city employees. And something like $1 million is being spent on people who have already retired on these licenses that are no longer being. It's just stuff like that. Okay, I want to squeeze some more calls in. We're talking about the debate last night. Did you watch it? What are your issues? Lauren from Toronto, welcome to the show.
1: Oh, my comment is I did hear part of it, just like the tail end of it. But I'm against Mayor Chow's communist-style policies. implemented in this city. And that's what's causing the increased affordability problems. Because, I mean, she wants to have government-controlled grocery stores paid for by your taxes. And, you know, the people that run grocery stores the best are capitalists. You know, we already have grocery stores. She's trying to make out that we need these things because people can't afford anything. But they are actively creating the affordability problems.
3: Okay, Lauren, thanks a lot for the call. I want to squeeze one more in before we have to break. Daniel, welcome to the show. Go ahead.
2: Hi, yeah. My biggest issue with this is about affordability and budget. Just from, if you think about what Olivia Chow did when she ran for mayor, she said she wouldn't increase taxes too much, and then the property taxes went through the roof.
3: Mm-hmm.
2: And how can we believe her again when she's going to be modest increase that? In the first debate, they said she said, we'll increase just based on inflation. And she, I don't think that's going to happen. It's also the amount of money wasted. She has never done a review of the budget. And I think it was like since, what, 2011 that's happened. And it's just one of those things when it comes to the city of Toronto. She cares more about, it seems, the fun aspect of being mayor, going to festivals.
3: Oh, doing the dancing stuff. And stuff, yeah, and putting on the costumes.
2: 100%. Well, yeah, that's part of the job, obviously. But then the more serious part of the job is running the city properly. And unfortunately, she doesn't want to do the serious issues. And to your point about Bradford missing something, I'll give him credit. When he first ran 3 years ago, I think it was, he wasn't a name. He didn't really make any headlines or splashes, but he's been slowly building his name up. Versus if you look at Child, really the only reason why she probably won the election was because her late husband was Jack Layden.
3: All right, Daniel, thanks a lot for the call. We do have to run because of the time, and I do agree, and I want to add to that. I think Brad Bradford is slowly building himself and doing better for sure this time around. We'll see what people decide to do. The election is going to be held on October 26th. Coming up, are we turning to drones to save lives? And wait until you hear this story. I can't wait to tell you more about this romance scam, San Francisco 49ers, AI is involved. All that and more, you're listening to Middays on the Chorus Radio Network.
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3: Oh! The first one with the name.
23: That's completely my bad. God had it ready. My boss had it ready for a few days and I didn't know.
3: Oh, joy.
23: I'm so sorry.
3: Better late than never. That was a really nice surprise. Thank you. Welcome back to the show. I can stop introducing myself. But I can tell you, I am in this week until Friday and having a lot of fun. Joy Jeet and Danny Vaughn have been a great, great help. We have a lot of good stuff coming up this afternoon. Right now, I have a couple of interesting stories that we are going to be talking about on the tech area, including, and I absolutely love this one. I honestly can't get enough of this story just because it's just so funny in a way that that someone was able to pull off this scam. But the guy who posed as a 49er, a San Francisco 49er, and actually had people believe him, and he and this accomplice were able to scam like 22 women out of like $1.3 million. It was just, but he managed to trick AI. So we're going to talk about that and more. Joining us on the line now, wow, my next big happy surprise is tech journalist Carmi Levy. Welcome to the show.
24: Oh, it is so good to be back with you, Barb. Goodness, I've been looking forward to this for days.
3: How nice. It's so nice. I hear you all the time. So I'm so good, happy that you're doing well.
24: Thank you.
3: What do you think about this Dejan love story? I just, my students brought it to my attention, and I thought, this is wild, especially the aspect of AI. So this guy was able to fool people. I mean, I think I would be a little bit suspicious if I went on a date with someone and they carried their football helmet with them. But he was able to fool and even AI, because people who would search him, sometimes it showed that he was on the roster of the team.
24: Yeah, of course, this guy's name would be Dejan Love. Good Lord. Like made for a movie. I mean, romance scams have been around since before we had all of this technology. So, like, this is really nothing new. And then as things have moved online and we get dating apps, he used all of these tools to kind of help him. But what the twist here is that he gamed the system. He actually planted content online that tricked AI models into making him look real, that pointed toward websites and other resources that, you know, convinced victims that, yeah, he actually was a San Francisco 49ers player and he does have a $30 million bank account. So is that he tricked Google and he tricked ChatGPT. And so that's pretty advanced stuff, because normally what, you know, the guidance is, well, if you're not sure about somebody that you've met on a dating app or on social media, you creep them a little bit. Mm-hmm. You do your due diligence. You search for them. You look for them on sites like LinkedIn. You see what Google says about them. And if you want to look them up in ChatGPT, because increasingly we're using AI chatbots as a search engine, then you do the same thing. And so he stayed one step ahead of them. He saw that and said, oh, I'm going to make sure I plant some stuff that makes me look like a real football player. So when people search for me, it'll feel legit. So You know, I don't want to give credit to a scammer, but this is next level stuff. And it throws into question sort of how we protect ourselves in the age of AI if the bad guys are using AI to cover their tracks.
3: I don't want us to give, you know, sort of paint by numbers way to do it. But how would that be done? How would somebody manipulate AI? Like, is he just writing stuff about himself?
24: Yeah, I mean, well, back before AI, we called it search engine optimization, or SEO. That if you wanted your website to rise to the top of a particular search term, you would game the system and you would use certain tricks to build your website in a certain way. The same kind of logic plays out with AI. It's known as GEO, which is generative AI engine optimization. And basically what that is you're training, you're making sure that the AI models are trained on data that makes it look like, in this case, Dejan Love is an actual NFL player. And so you're tricking the training process into ensuring that your content rises to the top when somebody types in a prompt and delivers an answer, which shows if the system can be gamed, then it isn't as secure as we probably thought it was.
3: There is a new pilot program that is starting in Bolton, Ontario. Drones in the sky may be the first to respond when residents call 911. This is a very cool concept. Can you tell us how this is going to work?
24: Yeah, this is really wicked. So it is going to be like around Bolton, of course, a rural area. So particular benefit there. Imagine you drop with a cardiac arrest or some, you know, you have an allergic reaction or some life-threatening issue. You're pretty far from medical assistance, and it'll take a while for the ambulance to get you. So this doesn't replace the ambulance. What it does is it sends critical medical equipment ahead by drone so that it can get to the site of where the patient is before the ambulance arrives. And then hopefully other people on site will be able to use it. So it would send a defibrillator or an AED. It would send a naloxone kit or an EpiPen, whatever the emergency is. It sends that equipment ahead by drone. It lands early. It kind of hovers over, drops it on the ground. The 911 operator can then talk individuals on the ground through using it. And then by the time the ambulance attendants actually get there, the individual is hopefully stabilized. It sort of fills in those critical minutes when you would otherwise be waiting for the ambulance to get there. And it will result in lives being saved. And what's cool about this is that they're not just rolling it out as a pilot. They're actually, it's part of a research program. And so they're going to use the data from this to determine, how to best run a program like this. They're going to publish the results and they'll be shared with other emergency services across the country and beyond. So the learnings from this pilot program are going to save lives, not just here, but far away as well.
3: I love this. And it's going to run for 6 months before they review it. But it just seems like something that it just makes so much sense to move forward on this. There's something interesting, and you know, it seems like every day there's another AI story, but it really is becoming integrated into all of our lives. And this one is in the real estate industry. So just one example, there was a guy who was looking for a house and he turned to artificial intelligence to analyze the inspection report. So when people are buying a house, there is always, or there should be usually, an inspection done by an inspector. Well, he ran it through Claude and it told him that he would need to make some very expensive repairs. And he walked away.
24: Mm-hmm. And that's the thing. In real estate, knowledge is power. And so the more knowledge you have going into a transaction, whether you're the buyer or the seller, the better it will be for you. And we owe it to ourselves because this is easily the biggest investment any of us will ever make. And so the Washington Post ran a story that kind of shows in their market exactly how people are using it. They're using it to do their due diligence, to cast a really wide net and then find the absolute perfect home for them. So they're not just choosing from, you know, a couple that they might have been able to visit or drive around the neighborhood, but they're using data to identify properties that they otherwise might not have seen. And then they're using AI to do that deep dive, right? So look at the inspection report, look at crime and education statistics from the neighborhood. Look at, you know, location data that tells you how many steps you are from the nearest Starbucks. And then you can do that on multiple, which, I mean, it sounds trivial to me, but for some people, that's a really big deal.
3: Sure.
24: And that determines whether they enjoy the property. And then you can put all these different properties next to each other and cover a lot of ground and make the best possible decision. And the cool thing here is that it works whether you're buying or whether you're selling. So real estate agents are using it to be more responsive to their customers. Mm. And you know, buyers are using it to find the right property and then to, you know, let them know, is it worth it to continue with this property or should I go find something else? And what I found interesting about, you know, just kind of this oversight is that everyone who uses it says it doesn't make real estate agents obsolete. In other words, AI gives us some really good insight into the quantitative side of buying a house or selling a house, but it doesn't replace, gives us some really good insight into the quantitative side of buying a house or selling a house, but it doesn't replace the qualitative. You still want to have an agent.

0: you so much. That is tech journalist Carmi Levy. And picking up on what Carmi was just saying, are you using AI in your house hunting or home selling journey? And if you are a realtor, how helpful has AI been? Carmi said it's not going to make real estate agents obsolete. Are you using it as part of your work? And are some potential buyers upset when things aren't as they appear? You know, the pictures make the property look so much better. 416-870-6400. We're going to talk about that when we return. 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
7: From the 980 CFPL Weather Center, here's John Wilson.
8: A mix of sun and just a few clouds today, some drifting up from a disturbance further south and a couple more drifting over from Lake Ontario on the easterly breeze, but all in all, it's mostly sunny. And tonight, clear, 9 degrees, and then a wall-to-wall sunshine for tomorrow, Friday, Saturday, Sunday, all of them under strong high pressure. Highs of 20 tomorrow, 21 Friday, Saturday, Sunday. The average for the day is 20, dropping to 19. So we're in really good shape. Tonight's low 9.
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2: Your London Food Bank is 40 years old, and we're celebrating your generosity, and we're commemorating a milestone. 40 years of neighbors helping neighbors take care of each other and share their food. We couldn't have done it without you. Thank you.
3: It doesn't make real estate agents obsolete. In other words, AI gives us some really good insight into the quantitative side of buying a house or selling a house, but it doesn't replace the qualitative. You still want to have an agent running the show to kind of put it all in perspective and take all of that data that you as the buyer or the seller have amassed and give you that human layer of intelligence on top of that.
4: This is Middays with Barb DiGiulio.
5: Ah, music to my ears. Joy was holding back on the liner with my name on it. I'm just so happy. Welcome back to the show. Great to have you along this afternoon. And that was our tech expert, Carmi Levy. So this is a really interesting and sort of layered discussion. And I've got the phone lines open. It might actually be a bit narrow, but I'm curious to get your thoughts on this. 416-870-6400. Have you seen, so I'm not searching for a house or searching for an apartment, but I'm always seeing postings online and I'm also seeing people posting pictures comparing, this is how the listing looked and this is how the place looked when I got there to see it. So real estate agents, realtors are using AI to enhance, let's say, photos. I saw one the other day of a home that had beautiful landscaping and an outdoor pool and all this gorgeous lighting, and it looked really nice. And then they showed the picture when they actually went to see the place, and it was just dirt. There was a house, but it was just dirt. And it's sort of like, oh, this is how your home could look once you spend $100,000 or whatever it is, you know, to fix it up. And some people are finding it a little bit misleading. Have you used AI in your house hunting or home selling journey? This story came to us because this guy closed on a Northwest Washington condo in April, a two-level duplex. But instead of relying exclusively on his real estate agent during his house hunt, he turned to artificial intelligence to evaluate neighborhoods and compare homes on the market. After finding one home he thought was perfect, he asked the AI app Claude to analyze the inspection report, and it told him, after analyzing the report, that he would need to make $80,000 to $120,000 in repairs. Well, his real estate agent said, well, you know, I think that estimate was a little bit high, but she did agree with some of the analysis, and ultimately, he decided to walk away from the home. So, you know, that's one area. And as Carmi was mentioning, there are other things. So you could run an inspection report through. You could put an address in and ask what the crime stats are like in the neighborhood. How many Starbucks are close to you? There's just so many ways to use it. But one of the things that we've seen is maybe misleading or enhanced photos. And in fact, the mayor of New York, Zoran Mamdani, is warning landlords, brokers, and rental platforms in that city about the use of AI in apartment listings. He said New Yorkers should know whether the apartment they're viewing online is real. And his administration is working on rules that would require rental listings to clearly disclose when photos and videos have been generated or altered using AI. 416-870-6400. And if you are a real estate agent, is this affecting your business? Is it a useful tool for you? We've got John on the line from Toronto. Hi, John. Welcome to the show.
6: Oh, me. Yeah. Deception is never a good foundation. Anything fake and artificial is never a good foundation. Anything that's inorganic is very, very dangerous when it's mistaken for truth and reality. When in reality, artificial is a bootleg. Bootleg is the fake. The fake, which is a look-alike, sound-alike, but not a real one, brought to you by the deceiver. So when deceivers come to lie, deceive, and destroy as a foundation, you don't know till it's too late. And if there's mass social engineering, which
5: okay,
6: has
5: I get,
6: already
5: I,
6: been done.
5: I get where you're going, But let's keep it a little bit back maybe to the real estate point. Did you want to comment on that? Have you noticed this at all with listings, with photos, that things are very enhanced? I get it's misleading, but you can only go so far because you're going to show up and look at the property at some point and realize how it is.
6: I detected that a long time ago, probably even before AI. But AI existed longer than you're aware of. I'm not a shallow guy. I know more than average. And it's disappointing because when you show up, it's not what it appeared to be. And a lot of people have fake ads out there to steal your money. So get back to being human. Mm-hmm. Touch it, smell it, feel it. Instead of ordering something, waiting forever for it to show up, to reject it or hate it and wear it and give it back, go there, try it in the changing room. See if you bring your girlfriend, if she has good taste, or your mama, if she has good taste, and ask your mama.
5: Okay, I'm going to ask my mama. I'm going to do that. You know, sometimes we get a little bit off on a tangent, and that's okay. But it's, you know, it's a good point. Look, we're talking about real estate. We're talking about real estate listings. We can also talk. It's misleading in many ways if people are using Photoshop for their dating profile or whatever the case may be. But I just thought it was a really interesting story, and also not just the misleading aspect, but also how it can be useful in your searching and something maybe you haven't considered. If you're looking at a place, put in the address and ask some information about the area. It might be more useful than you think. All right. We have a really interesting half hour on the way. I have been looking forward to this. So we're going to tell you a little bit about, you know, diet and exercise is really good for you. Well, there's something else that is essential to longevity, and we've got an expert joining us to discuss when we return. I'm Barb DiGiulio. You are listening to Middays on the Chorus Radio Network.
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19: Good afternoon, it's 1 o'clock. From the 980 CFPL newsroom, I'm Mike Hodges. A controversial plan to add two floors to a proposed apartment building near Western University has been rejected by London City Council. Councillors voted 13-2 against increasing the Sarnia Road development from 6 stories and 150 units to 8 stories and 204 units. The vote came despite city planning staff recommending the larger project be approved. Several councillors who previously supported the 8-story proposal at committee changed their minds following opposition from nearby residents. Ward 8 Councillor Steve Lehman previously voted for the plan but changed his position, saying he could no longer support it.
20: It's the elevation of the property. I think it emphasizes the height differential. So the community is good with 6. I am still supportive of 6 like I originally voted. However, in this particular case, I don't think it's suitable to go up to 8.
19: The developer can still build that project or challenge council's latest decision at the Ontario Land Tribunal. Friends and relatives of those who took their own lives using items bought online from Kenneth Law are laying bare their loss in court as the man linked to dozens of deaths worldwide faces a sentencing hearing. The parents of Jesenia Bedoya Lopez described feeling a permanent void in their lives after the death of their only daughter, whose body they discovered in her room 4 years ago. Court is expected to hear 74 victim impact statements over the coming days, some delivered in person, some read aloud by prosecutors, and some relayed by video recording. Law, a former chef from Mississauga, pleaded guilty in late May to 14 counts of aiding suicide in the deaths of 14 people in the province, including some who were minors. An Ontario court has ordered the Ontario Health Insurance Plan to reconsider its decision to deny funding a man's cancer treatment in the United States. The divisional court says it was problematic to deny a request to have Alex Schved's out-of-country tumor therapy covered, calling it a life-or-death matter. They say the core reason for the denial seems to be that approving his request would undermine a possible future negotiation process with the drug manufacturer on pricing to publicly fund the treatment in Ontario. But OHIP's reasons offer no real basis for that. The court has ordered OHIP to make a new decision by the end of next week. U.S. President Donald Trump is suggesting Canada welcoming in millions of people unchecked will result in high unemployment numbers. In a social media post today, Trump says this is causing problems that, quote, will soon be too big to handle. Providing no evidence for his claims, the American leader called it a liberal takeover that'll end very badly. Canada has taken steps to reduce its immigration intake in the last 2 years. And just a heads up, the Blue Jays are about to take the field against the Orioles in a doubleheader. In about half an hour, they'll turn to Max Scherzer to start in a makeup game from yesterday. Then they'll wrap up the series later tonight. And remember, you can hear the call on 980 CFPL. I'm Mike Hodges, and you're listening to 980 CFPL.
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5: Welcome back to the show. Great to have you along on this Wednesday afternoon. We've got a lot of great stuff coming up over the next couple of hours. Right now, diet and exercise can both influence how long you live, of course, but research suggests they're not the single greatest predictor of longevity. According to a study published in Sleep Advances, something else might have a bigger effect on your lifespan. While poor sleep has been previously linked to a host of health issues, this investigation found that getting enough sleep had a stronger connection to living longer than diet and exercise, factors that are known to add years to your life. Joining us to talk about this, and we'll talk about your sleep issues too, is our sleep specialist, Dr. Jeff Dater. Welcome to the show.
28: Yeah, thank you very much, and nice to be on again.
5: It's so nice to talk to you. It's been a long time, but you hear that voice that just, I always say, instead of a white noise machine, we should just get you talking. It's so soothing, just put everybody to sleep, in a good way.
28: That's very nice.
5: In a good way. Tell us about this study. So, I mean, we all know diet and exercise is so important, and I guess we are learning that we've got to really pay attention to our sleep as well.
28: Yes, well, I couldn't agree more about that comment regarding sleep. Now, this study we have to take with a bit of a grain of salt. It is an observational study, I mean, it's not rooted in, you know, really strict science, but what it does at least puts sleep on the same line as diet and exercise, instead of third place where we focus on diet and exercise and then, oh, sleep is the thing we take for granted and often trim at times and sacrifice at times. This puts it on an equal plane. So I'm happy about that.
5: Well, let's talk. I mean, you know so much about sleep. Do you always sleep well?
28: I try to sleep well, but like I always tell people, sleep isn't just about duration, getting that golden 7 hours. It's also about the quality of sleep that you get. It's also about the regularity of sleep. And so what I mean by regularity is the time that you go to bed and the time you wake up has to be the same every day. People who shift that all around from a chaotic lifestyle often pay the price for that. So when it comes to my own sleep, I try to maintain regularity, more important than the number of hours that I get.
5: Well, that's interesting that you mentioned that. So let me ask you, because in this industry, there are people who work the morning shift, and most people I've known who have done that shift tend to sleep in two shifts. They will nap when they get home from work, and they will sleep maybe 4 hours overnight, maybe 5 hours, because they don't want to go have to go to bed at 7 o'clock every night. So what kind of effect do you think that has on people to have essentially two naps every day instead of one good sleep overnight?
28: Yeah, it's not as good as a regular overnight sleep. Thinking about our circadian rhythms, and we sleep when it's dark outside. But what they're doing is they're playing catch up. And we know that people can play catch up either through naps or on weekend sleeping in longer. Again, not as good as getting every single night at that golden 7 hours, if we want to pin it on that number. But it is better than sacrificing sleep altogether.
5: I want to let people know that you're going to be sticking around after we have our chat, because I didn't put my hand up. I'm one of them. I'm still one of them from last time. I've told you sometimes the sleep issues change over time. But anyway, we're going to open the phone lines in a few minutes. If you have sleep issues and you want to talk to a sleep expert about and ask questions, you can give us a call, 416-870-6400. What are your thoughts on, I know what your thoughts, I can guess what your thoughts are, but let's talk about doom scrolling, when people wake up in the middle of the night or stay up late when they go to bed and just looking at the phone and scrolling through all the social media. What does that do to us, and how does it affect our sleep?
28: Yes, and I know you know the answer, but there are two aspects of that. One, not to mention just the light that comes into your eyes, and it tends to be more in the yellow spectrum as opposed to a blue light. And there are blue light filters people can buy, so that can take care of the light issue. However, often when people are scrolling, their brain is highly active. Sleep is a time when we need to rest, calm down, you know, be more tranquil. And by scrolling, we often get engaged in something, and it just is the opposite effect that we want.
5: And if we have, let's say, one night of bad sleep, like, does one night of bad sleep have an effect on our bodies? What happens when we don't get as much as we should?
28: Yeah, what will happen on the one night of bad sleep is you just tend to be a little bit more tired during the next day. I often tell people when they're trying to repair their sleep, and it may incur what we call sleep restriction, where you have to get a night of really constricted sleep, go to bed at 1 a.m. and wake up at 5 a.m. so that you really have enough sleep pressure the next night. People often complain, oh, I can't do that, Dr. Dater. I'm going to be so impaired the next day. I can't function. And while people are sensitive to that, one night of bad sleep shouldn't impair performance all that much.
5: I have this thing where I will go to bed at a regular time, and then it's actually honestly happened to me the last two nights where I'll wake up around 1 or 2 and I'm up for a couple of hours. And part of this trying to get back to sleep is this panic that is like, oh, this is not good for me. That, you know, why would that be happening? What's going on? Because I understand it's not that unusual for people to wake up in the middle of the night.
28: People do wake up in the middle of the night, and that is normal. But what you describe is exactly what can happen. Instead of waking up and going, oh, it's 1 a.m, I got, you know, 6 more hours to sleep, thank goodness, I can't wait to put my head back down, people begin to panic. Oh no, I'm not going to fall asleep again. Here we go again. I'm awake, and oh boy, here it goes, and this is going to be the most restless night ever. And so they get into this mode where everything happens. The heart rate increases, the blood pressure goes up, and again, that's just not conducive for falling back asleep. And people lose the confidence in being able to fall back asleep when they wake up at 1. It becomes a self-fulfilling prophecy, in other words.
5: I mean, sometimes I'll find that if I have a night like that, or I'll sometimes get to sleep and do a 5 or 6 hour stretch and I feel okay, even though it seems like maybe that's not as many hours as we should be getting. What is the standard, in your opinion, for however how much sleep we all need?
28: Very good question. And I hate to get into the idea that 7 hours of sleep is our new 10,000 steps on our watch. It has nothing to do necessarily with duration as much as it has to do with quality. So when you say you get 5 hours and you feel refreshed and you're ready to get going, I would say get out of bed and go for it. And if by chance you have to take a nap for an hour or two during the day, whatever the case may be. But if people open their eyes and it's 5:30 a.m. and their mind is awake, awake and they just feel like resting in bed is going to just be a miserable experience. And in fact, it can begin to associate the bedroom with a negative consequence, which it shouldn't be. I say, get out of bed. So, you know, in your case, I would have gotten out. And if you felt tired again in half an hour, you made a mistake, just crawl back into bed.
5: Dr. Jeff Dater is a sleep expert. He is awesome. And we're going to continue on with our conversation because there's so much more to cover. So many people have sleep issues. And I want to get into talking a little bit about sleep studies, CPAP machines, different stuff people take to go to sleep at night. And if you yourself, as a listener, if you have sleep issues that you want to ask Dr. Dater about, he's going to stick around for another segment, 416-870-6400. We are taking your calls. We are solving our sleep problems one phone call at a time. So give us a call, 416-870-6400. 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
7: Temperatures right on average, maybe one above by the end of this period of sunshine, and it's a long period. High pressure dominates a sprawling high across most of eastern Canada, and that means clear tonight, 9 degrees, and full sun tomorrow, Friday, Saturday, Sunday, all of them terrific, and all of them at 20 to 21 degrees. Tonight's low 9.
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5: Regularly get enough sleep. An estimated 50 to 70 million Americans have ongoing conditions like insomnia, sleep apnea, or restless legs syndrome. We are talking to our sleep expert, Dr. Jeff Dater, and we've got the phone lines open. Because so many people have issues with sleep and maybe you have questions about your particular situation. 416-870-6400. I'll be open about it. I do have sleep issues myself, but it's so strange because I'll have nights like I've had the last couple of nights where I'm waking up for a couple hours during the night. And then randomly, I'll have nights where I'll go to sleep at a good time and pretty much sleep right through. I'll wake up and be able to get myself back to sleep. 416-870-6400. Adrian has been waiting on the line. Hi, Adrian. Welcome to the show.
9: Hi. Thanks for taking the call.
5: Of course.
9: Just rapid fire here. Just, you know, speaking about 5 a.m., that literally gives me despair. Like, I don't know. Like, my whole body surges. Like, just the thought of waking up at that early. I don't know why. I stay awake till probably 3 o'clock every night, like every night, work night, weekend. I wake up 10 o'clock. I mean, 9:30 for work. I don't lack energy. I do my days fine. I feel good at the end of the day. And on the weekends, I sleep in till 3 o'clock regularly. Like, I'm 45. I'm like a teenager, you know. I'm just wondering.
5: So, are you asking if that's okay? If it works for you, is that okay?
9: Yeah, like I wake up begging to go back to bed. So I do acknowledge it. And I think 2:30 in the morning is an improvement over 3 o'clock. And that's just my head. And vice versa, just the thought of waking up half an hour early just gives me, like, you know, I get nervous.
5: Dr. Dater, what are your thoughts on this?
28: Yes, obviously you're craving sleep, and I can certainly understand that. We spend one third of our lives in sleep for a good reason. We absolutely need it. The barometer of your success is, though, whether you feel rested by the time you wake up. And some days you're telling me you don't. So when you're not feeling rested, you have to look at the sleep, the quality and the quantity of your sleep. Are you getting enough hours altogether? The fact that you're fearful of that morning wake up makes me anxious myself because, you know, sleep should be a place, as I mentioned before, of tranquil thoughts, not panic thoughts. You should not have this frustration. So it takes a lot to sort of learn how to understand sleep and to say to yourself, listen, I am not in any danger. Even waking up at that dreaded 5 o'clock, you know, if I do that once or twice, it's not horrific. I can catch up on my sleep, which is what you're doing. And so to take those negative thoughts out of your head if you're able to.
5: Adrian, why do you stay up so late?
9: I have no idea. Like, I in my head, I just, for some reason, like, 3 o'clock on a work night doesn't occur to me as something that's bad. I feel like it's, and I don't go, like, till 5 on the weekend. It's, like, consistent. Like, it's always 3 o'clock. And like I said, 2:30 to me, if I got to bed at 2:30, my head is an improvement, even though I wake up knowing it's not. I'm lying to myself.
5: And you're sleeping about 6 hours a night, sounds like.
9: Approximately, yeah.
5: Okay, Adrian, thanks a lot for the call. 416-870-6400. Dr. Jeff Dater, our sleep expert, is here with us. Let's talk about sleep apnea, sleep studies, CPAP. It's still, I think, people are resistant to getting it checked out. Usually, if I'm not mistaken, it would be a partner who says, you're snoring, you're keeping me up at night, which gets most people to go to a sleep study in the first place. Is that right?
28: That is very correct. And until you've got what I call the positive bruise sign on your side, where someone's elbowed you so many times and raining bruises, often people will not get up and go to their doctor and say, I need to get this checked out. But we know that untreated sleep apnea does cause a shortened life, does cause high blood pressure and heart disease, and even does cause eventual stroke. So it's not something we should ignore. The problem is we just do not appreciate it during the night. We're sleeping. And so if someone says you snore, the first thing we say back is, no, I don't. You snore. And so it's almost like a game in the middle of the night. But if we hurt ourselves, if we saw the paper evidence of all the times we stopped breathing and for how long, it would scare us in some sense to say this is the time to get therapy.
5: You know, we started off our segment with you talking about the importance of sleep for longevity, and it's on the same level now as diet and exercise. But what you were just talking about, I think, is important to really highlight that if you have sleep apnea, you may not know it, and that constant, I guess, stopping breathing during the night, that can really have a detrimental effect on your health.
28: Right, and this has been known for some time now, you know, more than a few decades. And so the word has gotten out. There's an industry built around it where people sell CPAP devices. And this often scares people. The idea that they have to somehow hook up a machine to their face and the tubing, and I hear this all the time. But again, if it's comfortable, if you're sleeping and you don't notice it, it's worth it. And so I tell people, dismiss all the advanced thinking about how this is going to look and feel, and just try it. You may be pleasantly surprised that it's the best sleep you ever got in your life.
5: How long should people give themselves to get used to a CPAP machine if they have been diagnosed with sleep apnea and prescribed one?
28: Yeah, sometimes it happens in the very first night if you have very, very severe sleep apnea. And I've had many, many patients tell me on night one, it was like a light bulb turned on, and they just understood exactly what they had to do. But sometimes it can take a few weeks where people have to make adjustments, small adjustments in the fitting, the leaking of it. You can go from what's called nasal masks to full face masks to all sorts of things. And not everybody requires CPAP. If it's mild sleep apnea, you may get away with what's called an oral appliance, where you can just put a device inside your mouth, not too terrible, and it moves your lower jaw forward and keeps your airway open, much like they do when you're doing CPR and you have to do a chin lift.
5: 416-870-6400. If you have a question for our sleep doctor, our producer Danny Vaughn has a great question. Are couples better off to sleep with two blankets, the Swedish sleep method, rather than trying to share one giant blanket and pulling it back and forth through the night?
28: Well, that's a great question. The first time I traveled overseas and was in Sweden, in fact, we went into the hotel room and we had two separate sheets or bedspreads. And I thought, are they just a cheap hotel? They couldn't get one complete mat or cover. And then we woke up the next morning and I said, oh my goodness, this was so much better. I pulled my sheet over, you pulled your sheet over, and nobody woke up. And then I began to look into it. And in fact, the science does show that separate sheeting does make a big difference. We're not supposed to be, even though it sounds counter, we're not supposed to be sleeping with somebody else in our bed.
5: Right.
28: Their movement wakes us up. So anything you can do to separate that is better.
5: Graham is on the line in High Park. Hi, Graham. Go ahead with your question for Dr. Dater.
11: Yes, hi, doctor. I've always slept about 4.5-5 hours a night, and it's always something I've dealt with. I sleep extremely deeply, like you could fire a cannon off kind of deeply. When I was six, my parents asked what I wanted for my birthday. I said lights for my bicycle because I'd ride around the neighborhood at night. Also came the year we learned how to lock the door. But it was just one of those things that I've always had this sort of sleep pattern. I've even gone for some sleep studies before, too. But I sleep, as I said, I just don't sleep very much.
5: Are you wondering if that's okay?
11: Yes. Are there certain people who are that way?
28: Absolutely. And, you know, 95% of our people will sleep 7 hours. There are people who are very long sleepers and need 10 hours, and that can be normal, 9 to 10 hours. But then there are the short sleepers, which you're in that. 2.5% of the population will be short sleepers. And the good news for you is that short sleepers tend to be more successful in life. And we think it is because they have more hours by which to become successful. But certainly we know that most presidents of the United States and so on and great entrepreneurs were short sleepers.
5: All right. Thank you for the call, Graham. We are going to go to Andrew in Mississauga. You're on with Dr. Jeff Dater. Go ahead.
12: Oh, I just wanted to go off of what you were saying about having severe sleep apnea and having the CPAP machine. About 10 months ago, I was diagnosed with severe sleep apnea. I was stopping breathing 64 times every hour on average. Have the CPAP machine, and for the first time in my entire life, I'm actually sleeping. I'm not having the midday crash where I could fall asleep standing up. I wake up in the morning. I don't wake up throughout the night. For the first time in my life, I used to toss and burn all night. Life-changing. Absolutely life-changing.
5: And thank you, Andrew. I was going to say, is it life-changing? And for people who have had that experience, it definitely is. Jason is in Thornhill. Go ahead. I want to fit in one more question for Dr. Dater.
13: Hey, you partially answered it with the question about are there people that just require less sleep? My question is specifically about a sleep medication, if that's okay. Mm. I'm diagnosed or I am prescribed something called Lemborexant. Mm-hmm. And I'm wondering what is a suitable dose? Because I've been told, my doctor says 5 milligrams. A sleep clinic I was at said you could take up to 20.
5: Okay. We'll ask Dr. Dater. Cool. Thank you.
28: Yeah. Well, lemborexant is one of the newer medications for sleep, and it works a lot by just preventing the awakening. So it's said to be a little bit safer for people. It's not a typical tranquilizer. And in terms of the dose, while you can increase the dose, I would say it's always best to be on the lowest dose possible that keeps you asleep all night long. So if you're finding that that 5 milligram dose is not working quite as well as you'd like, you could double it. However, it's best, again, to stay on the lowest possible dose, but it is safe to be on for quite some time. It's not like the typical medications in the past that we said people would get habituated to and addicted to and so on.
5: Dr. Jeff Dater, what a pleasure to have you on. I hope we can do this again sometime. Thank you so much.
28: Thank you very much, and good sleeping.
5: Thank you. Yes, I really hope so. Dr. Jeff Dater is a sleep expert. Coming up next, the never-ending trade talks about everything, tariffs from Trump, all the teas, probably has you reaching for a glass of

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6: A beautiful string of September sunshine going, and we've got lots more to go. The whole five-day forecast outlook is sunny wall-to-wall, pretty much. And today, that mix of sun and just a few clouds yields to clear sky tonight, 9 degrees the low. And not only is it sunny tomorrow, Friday, Saturday, and Sunday, but the temperatures are right on or just a tick above where they should be for the average state is about 19 or 20. And guess what? The high tomorrow is 20 and then 21, Friday, Saturday, Sunday. Tonight's low 9.
7: 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My car was fixed in 1 hour. 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It was such a great experience. 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Thank you again, Ricky and guys. I will always remember and recommend you." Ricky Ratchets, 140 Clark Road in London.
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0: lines. I mean, it is amazing that, you know, the province of Quebec, for example, premium Canadian wines represent 0.25% wine sales market share in that province. And there are six provinces across this country that have a 5% or less market share of Canadian wine. So there is room for growth. Canadians are asking for it, and it's time that provinces and liquor boards deliver.
1: I agree, and it is a great and ongoing conversation. Dan Paskowski, thanks so much for doing this.
0: Thank you very much.
1: Great to have you along. Dan Paskowski is the president and CEO of Wine Growers Canada. And I mean, I said it to Dan, I'll say it again. This is great. Let's promote buying Canadian wines. How about the federal and provincial governments deal with why we can't? He said there are six provinces across Canada that have wine vineyards and wineries, but you have to be within each province to be able to enjoy that wine, and it's not going across Canada. So I think that is something that should be dealt with immediately, never mind what the U.S. is doing. Let's expose Canadians to all of the great wines that exist in this country. All right, good stuff. Still with Canada. We live in Canada, so we do a lot of snow plowing. But are you guilty of snow plowing your kid's life? Do you have any idea what I'm talking about? We will explain next what it means to snow plow in your kid's life and see if anyone will admit to doing it. That and more coming up. I'm Barb DiGiulio. 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
3: A beautiful string of September sunshine going, and we've got lots more to go. The whole five-day forecast outlook is sunny wall-to-wall, pretty much. And today, that mix of sun and just a few clouds yields to clear sky tonight, 9 degrees the low. And not only is it sunny tomorrow, Friday, Saturday, and Sunday, but the temperatures are right on or just a tick above where they should be for the average state is about 19 or 20. And guess what? The high tomorrow is 20 and then 21 Friday, Saturday, Sunday. Tonight's low 9.
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4: 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We're getting into today's top issues now. This is Middays with Barb DiGiulio.
6: I'm still so giddy over hearing the big announcer voice say my name. Thank you so much. Welcome back to the show. Great to have you along on this Wednesday afternoon. And yeah, I was just telling you about in Canada, we snowplow and snowplow for our kids. And what does that mean? Before today, I didn't know. I'm going to tell you. And I'm also going to ask you if you do this as a parent or have encountered this as an employer. 416-870-6400, lines always open. So there's a business owner in Arizona who's been hiring teenagers for years. He himself spent 17 years working at Chick-fil-A, both on the corporate side and at the restaurants. And he said at the restaurants, 16 and 7-year-olds were made up about 40% of their team. Before the pandemic, while managing his own restaurant, he noticed some conversation on a Facebook group. At other chains, parents were coming in demanding to know certain things about their kids' schedules and what they were being taught on the job. So there's this author who wrote a book called Never Enough and Mattering, and she says parental involvement is following young people into their first jobs. Instead of kids taking full ownership of their work lives, some employers are seeing parents emailing management to get their kids' schedules. And also, I can't even imagine doing this, notifying higher-ups if their kid can't work a certain day. I just don't understand this. They're calling it snowplow parenting. I'm calling it cutting their legs out from under them. How do you expect your kids to ever stand on their own two feet if you are managing and micromanaging their lives? I will put this in the same category as, and I have seen this happen, parents who reach out to the school to complain that their kid has two exams on the same day and they can't possibly manage that, and the school has to find a way to split it up so it's one exam one day, one exam the next day. What are we teaching our kids about learning through challenge, sometimes through error, always trial and error, but I just can't imagine stepping into your kid's life that way to reach out to their boss. If you are an employer or someone who has done hiring and you have had anything like this as part of your experience, I would love to hear from you. 416-870-6400. They are referring to it as snow plowing your kids' problems. 416-870-6400. Danny Vaughn is the producer of the show, and Danny has kids. And Danny, I'm assuming you have kids in the working age group?
7: The older two, yes. My youngest just turned 16.

0: So hasn't been an issue yet, but no, I am not involved in that kind of stuff. And, you know, when I started working at a retail store. I know I was in elementary, I was like in grade 8, maybe grade 7, but pretty young. My parents never asked about, they didn't contact my boss. They didn't know about my schedule. I was lucky if they would pick me up at the end of the shift at 11 o'clock at night. But this is wild to me that parents are getting this involved, this into the weeds. You are failing your job as a parent, I think, because by 16 or 17 or 18, you should have prepared your kid enough to be able to manage that sort of stuff. You should not be contacting the boss. The only way I would contact my kid's boss is if my kid had some kind of accident and was in the hospital and couldn't say, hey, I'm not going to be able to make my shift tonight. Then I'd contact the boss. That's about it.
1: All right, Danny, thank you. 416-870-6400. Have you experienced this? I would love to hear if you are a boss, and I'm going to guess it would be kind of retail or hospitality, in that because of the age group. I hope people are not trying to do this with their kids when they're in their 20s, but I would think that kids in their teens, I know parents who have done it with, as I said, things with school. So I can now imagine that those people would maybe do that as well for when the kids have challenges at work. But you know what? I think one of the great learning curves of being a parent, one of the hardest things about being a parent, is watching your kids go through stuff. And knowing that you can't step in, you have to teach them, guide them, but let them deal with it themselves. I would never have thought to call a boss. So I have two sons, and I remember, well, they've both had challenging experiences with work in their teens. I mean, it's not sort of the nature of the kind of jobs you're going to get at that age when you're still in high school. But one of them just had a miserable experience in the hospitality industry, and there were a lot of conversations about, you know, okay, how are you going to handle it, and this is what you can do. I would have been so embarrassed to reach out to the boss and say he can't work this day, or you know, whatever, or I need to know what his schedule is for next week. Never in a million years. 416-870-6400. Have you experienced this from either side? If you are a parent who has done this and would admit it, welcome you to call. Or if you are someone who is an employer, have you had this happen with teenagers or young adults who work for you? 416-870-6400. Is Jen ready to go? Jen is on the line from North York. Welcome to the show, Jen.
2: Hi there. So pre-COVID, I actually had an interview with a 20-something in a veterinary clinic, professional clinic, and her mother tagged along and demanded to be in the entire interview with her.
1: Wow. And is that the first time that's ever happened?
2: Yes, I was blown away. I said, no, that is completely inappropriate. This is a position, you know, the professional clinic. You will not be attending for work and anything else, et cetera, et cetera. But yeah, she absolutely demanded it and said, well, you know, I'm not leaving. I want to be in there with her.
1: Wow.
2: They said, well, unfortunately, then we will not be proceeding with this interview because
1: So then the daughter didn't do the interview by herself.
2: Nope.
1: You just didn't conduct the interview. Like, how? Okay, so can I ask you, how did the daughter look? Was she horrified, or did this seem normal to her?
2: No, she wasn't horrified, but she was almost submissive.
1: Oh, no.
2: Like, I don't have a choice, you know. I couldn't even come if she didn't come, kind of thing. You can see that in her face.
1: Wow.
2: And I'm really sorry, but unfortunately, you're not going to get very far in this industry if your mom's taking along with you to your interviews.
1: Jen,
2: and
1: thanks.
2: You're unlikely to get into vet school because of it either.
1: No kidding. Thanks a lot for the call. Yeah, like how I feel sorry for those kids, you know. To me, those are the kids whose parents are screaming so loud at the soccer games and embarrassing the kid in front. Like, you know, when do you expect them to learn how to be an adult and deal with things on their own? What are you going to do as the mom in an interview? 416-870-6400. Have you experienced this? And they're calling it snow plowing your kids' problems, being so involved. Rob is in Richmond Hill. Rob, welcome to the show. Thanks a lot for calling.
3: You're going to laugh at this one, let me tell you.
1: All right.
3: So many years ago, I had a kid show up. When I say kid, like, you know, I'm going to say mid-20s. And when we called his name to come in for the interview, it was like a technical assessment, right? Anyway, so he gets up, and mom gets up too, and I'm like, this lady gets up, like, what's going on here? She says, well, I'm here to ensure that you conduct this interview in a fair and unbiased fashion. And I'm like, that's the direct quote. And I'm like, well, that's not quite how this works, right? Like,
1: wow.
3: I run a repair shop here. Like, I'm hiring one person, not two of you. So I just said to him, like, point blank, I'm like, if you want this job, you come back without mom. Because you could see he was not happy mom was there, right? It was almost like she had a hard time cutting the apron strings. But,
1: sure.
3: Oh, I'm here to make sure you conduct this interview in a fair and unbiased fashion. I'm like, well, if he can turn a wrench, we'll have a job. If he can't turn a wrench, well, see you later. Bye.
1: Did he come back?
3: No, he didn't. I was actually quite surprised. I don't know if he was that embarrassed. I mean, nobody at the shop was going to give him a hard time about it, really. But, I mean, he had a really good resume, don't get me wrong, but, yeah. Like, from what I remember of it. But, yeah, mom, oh, yeah, she was, like, your typical Karen. She had her purse on her hand, and she was staring at me like I was the devil incarnate. And I'm like, oh, boy, maybe I dodged a bullet and didn't hire him, and HR got a break or something. I don't know.
1: Could be, Rob. Thanks a lot for the call. Well, that's the thing, right? It just tells you what's going to happen down the road when he wants a day off and you can't give him the day off. I just can't believe it. Well, speaking of work, we have a proposition for you. Would you like to work less but still get paid the same? How does that sound? We're going to talk about that when we come back. Time for a break. I'm Barb DiGiulio. So grateful to have you along with us. 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
11: Good afternoon, it's 2 o'clock. For the 980 CFPL newsroom, I'm Mike Hodges. The City of London is reminding the community to keep safety top of mind during homecoming celebrations this weekend. The Street Party Task Force has been preparing for anticipated gatherings, bringing in agencies from across the city with a shared focus on student, resident, and community safety. First responders and enforcement agencies will also be visible and active in key areas of the community. Drivers should note there'll be no access to Western University's campus from Richmond Street on Saturday due to a road closure. And more road closures may be implemented as needed to address large gatherings and support public safety. Unsanctioned gatherings pose safety risks and may result in anywhere from $65 to over $1,000 in fines and or charges. Prime Minister Mark Carney has pledged $82 million over 5 years to bolster ocean monitoring. The announcement comes as the Ocean Eye International Alliance event brought together several leaders, civil society partners, and UN organizations to build a network to observe changes in the ocean. Carney's emerging role as a key global champion of building alliances and defending multilateralism has brought repeated scorn from U.S. President Donald Trump. The two leaders didn't meet at the 81st session of the United Nations General Assembly in New York, Carney's first trip to the United States since trade negotiations fell apart last month. The federal jobs minister says proposed changes to the labor code would give the public a better look at what's happening when collective bargaining turns sour. Ottawa's sweeping economic bill includes a proposal to introduce a special mediator into negotiations that can detail both sides' positions and possible ways forward. Minister Patty Haidu says public pressure should help focus employers and unions alike.
12: And to me, that's one of the biggest, most powerful tools we're introducing is sunlight. A glimpse into that table of high conflict, you know, highly stuck relationship that has been there before.
11: Labor leaders have come out strongly this week against other proposals in the bill that they believe would compromise workers' rights to strike. An Ontario court has quashed a decision denying provincial coverage for out-of-country cancer treatment to a 37-year-old man with stage 4 melanoma. Alex Fed's oncologist had applied to the Ontario Health Insurance Plan to fund tumor-infiltrating lymphocyte therapy for him in the U.S., but that was denied both in an original decision and in a reconsideration. Schved asked the divisional court for a judicial review, and the court has now ordered OHIP to issue a new decision by the end of next week. The judges, in a split 2-1 decision, write that OHIP's denial is a life-or-death matter for Schved, and its reasoning for denying him coverage is problematic. They say the core reason seems to be that approving his request would undermine a possible future negotiation process with the drug manufacturer on pricing to publicly fund the treatment in Ontario, but OHIP's reasons offer no real basis for that. And finally, the Blue Jays and Orioles are playing in the first game of a doubleheader this hour. Right now, that contest is in the early stages, and you can hear the action on 980 CFPL. I'm Mike Hodges, and you're listening to 980 CFPL.
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1: It is unlikely. It's called the 32-Hour Work Week Act, wouldn't you know? It would mean employers pay for 32 hours a week at work and then time and a half for any time worked thereafter. Nita Chintzer is an associate professor in the Department of Management at the University of Guelph, and she is on the line with us now to talk about this. Nita, thanks so much for doing this. Do we have Nita? Looks like we have her. Technical issues. Hey, it happens. We've got Nita on the line. What I can tell you is that similar things have happened in other places. In Iceland, following successful public sector trials, roughly 85 to 86% of the workforce has moved to reduced hours or flexible schedules that approach a four-day mode. And in Belgium, they passed a labor law giving employees the right to compress their standard weekly hours into 4 days without losing pay, although total working hours remain the same. So they're doing 4 days and they are working longer hours. We're hoping to get Nita, but we are going to talk to you as well about this, because what I want to know, doesn't it seem like, and I think the pandemic really, really put a point on this, doesn't it seem like the 9-to-5 work week, while of course it is still in effect, it's a huge part of the economy, seems a little outdated for certain jobs. You know, you've got things like that, things that are client facing, say that are banks or people who have to meet with clients in different, well, that, you know, you may have your set hours. But jobs, for instance, that can be done remotely, is it really necessary to have people sitting at their home office from 9 a.m. to 5 p.m.? Because in reality, I think the work, it's more important about the output of work rather than the number of hours you are working. We have recovered. Nita Chintzer is here with us now, associate professor in the Department of Management at the University of Guelph. Thanks so much for joining us. Sorry for the technical issues. Hi, Nita.
15: Hi. I don't know what we recovered from, but I'm excited about this topic.
1: Oh, I'm so glad. We recovered from the thought of having to work 9-to-5 for the rest of our lives. That is what we are recovering from. Because,
15: you know, what is someone's fear is another person's area of comfort. So this will be interesting.
1: Well, so what a great point, because I feel like the 9-to-5 model is starting to change, but I think there's a comfort level among a certain group that means that as long as they are in charge, there's no way that will ever be changing. How do you look at this concept of a 32-hour work week?
15: So there's a couple of things. So 9-to-5, we could still work 40 hours a week and not be on 9-to-5. That's called flex time. And I started flex time back in 1999 when I was working for Nortel Networks in Ottawa. We had flexibility over when we started and when we ended. But we were generally still expected to be in the office at a common hour where we would be meeting clients and attending meetings. So 9-to-5, that's been a pretty archaic concept in some industries for about 25 years. And I think there's flexibility on that. But the 40-hour versus 32-hour work week is, honestly, it's a pretty interesting idea that's a play on words.
1: Right.
15: They're talking about a reduced work week, so you're actually working fewer hours, versus a compressed work week, which is the model where you're still working 40 hours, but you get to do it over 4 days, so 10 hours a day. Does
1: right.
15: that make sense?
1: It does make sense. And I also wonder about, as you say, kind of playing with words. If you are a salaried employee and you go to 32 hours, but your pay doesn't change, that's great. If you are paid by the hour and you are, you know, making, let's say, $20 an hour, you were getting 20 times 40. Now you're getting 20 times 32. So you are making less.
15: Yes. And it's also naive to think that that overtime, so the idea is that instead of us in Ontario, we get overtime past 44 hours. And this is a proposal put forth by Bernie Sanders, and he's saying you get overtime at 32 hours. But that means someone needs to authorize that. Someone needs to approve that. We can't just, you know, self-select to do overtime. And that puts us back into a condition where this is a slippery slope. How many companies can actually say, well, I only need people for 32 hours? How many employees can complete their work in 32 hours? and not be working outside of those hours. So it might lead to unpaid hours. It might lead to unfinished work. It might actually be quite disastrous for some employers.
1: It also sounds like a scheduling nightmare.
15: Oh, yes. Scheduling, especially for customer-facing roles, because customers are not around 4 days of the week, and customers are not as flexible as we would like to provide employee flexibility with. You know, I run into this quite a lot when I bump into some of my alumni, and they're just like, wow, we have to be where the customer is. We have to be available when demand is peaking and we have surge periods. So there's been flexibility too, where if you've had two or three weeks or months of really surge periods, then you go through a downtime as a company. And during that downtime, it might feel like you have that flexibility to work fewer hours and you take training or you clean up your files or you catch up with colleagues. But if we enforce it, I think we might end up burning people out.
1: Why not just call it a four-day work week? Why is it this focus on 32 hours?
15: Because the four-day work week traditionally was a compressed work week where you still work 40 hours over 4 days instead of over five. And that is linked to higher levels of burnout. So companies that have tried that have found that it's got mixed results. Some people love having 4 days and 4 days on and then 3 days off because they find that with the 3 days off, they could get more done and they're not all waiting for the weekends. They get a Friday or a Monday or a Wednesday off. But others found that that really burned them out. They just had time to go home and sleep and then get up and get dressed and start work the next day. So it had mixed results. So when we go to a reduced work week, especially with the tagline we're hearing, oh, you'll work 32 hours with no reduction in pay and benefits. I'm sorry, I'm a management professor, but even if I wasn't, that's just not how the world of work works. Mm. That's just not how businesses work, right? Business is a profit-seeking organization. Mm-hmm. If they have to pay me 10% more for the last 8 hours of, or 50% more for the last 8 hours of my day or my week, they're going to think twice about giving me that overtime. They'll replace me with other people who are employed at only 32 hours a week.
1: Right.
15: Right. Yeah. Like would I keep four employees at 32 hours a week and then give them all an extra 8 hours of paid overtime?
1: No.
15: Or would I just hire a fifth employee?
1: Yeah.
15: I'd hire the fifth employee. But all of them now are going to be making 80% of what they did. I don't know about you, but the last time I put in gas, I could tell you for a fact, if I had to reduce down to 80% of my salary, that would be a problem.
1: Well, and that's the thing. I tend to be a little bit suspicious of things that sound a little bit too good to be true. And this is why I look at this a certain way. And I think it's more the focus of, should we not be paying attention more to the output that people are getting the work done and focus less on how many hours does it take them to get the work done?
15: Agreed 100%. The concept of looking at how well someone performs at work based on how many hours they input is not a good metric. And we do need other metrics. For example, you know, a marketing person, are we going to measure how many hours they put into a marketing campaign or how impactful that campaign was? A teacher, are we going to look at, you know, what are the grades of the students who are graduating and how many of them have a pass rate? Or are we going to say how many hours did they spend in the classroom doing stuff? So we have to really think about what we're measuring. And I agree with you that we have to measure output. But unfortunately, I also think that this puts the cart ahead of the horse, because the idea that's being floated in the media is that this would be a welcomed change by organizations. They're getting benefits from AI efficiency and productivity gains. But the reality on the floor, especially with Canadian entrepreneurs, is that they haven't seen a 20% boost in productivity yet. They haven't made those massive investments in AI yet. So forcing this kind of a system like they're talking about doing in the States doesn't make sense for us quite now.
1: Interesting stuff. Nita Chintzer, thank you so much for doing this.
15: Yeah, good luck.
1: Thank you. Good luck to you. Nita Chintzer is an associate professor in the Department of Management at the University of Guelph. We are opening the phone lines, and if you've got a line already, hang on. We are going to get right to you after a short break, 416-870-6400. Do you work 5 days a week, and could you do your job in 4 days? Do you work somewhere where the hours are more important than the work that gets accomplished? Would love to hear your stories, 416-870-6400. We will continue when we return. 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
16: Beautiful day, partly to mostly sunny, seasonably cool, and sunshine pretty much wall-to-wall for the next 4 or 5 days. Sprawling high pressure across most of the northern half of Ontario and Quebec, doing the honors here and driving any little bit of cloud we have today. Even further south, there is a disturbance across in the United States, but it's not bothering us. 9 degrees and clear tonight, then sunny Thursday, Friday, Saturday, Sunday, all of them great, 20 to 21 degrees, right on average for the date, maybe one above by the end of it. Tonight's low 9.
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1: As our guest Nita Chinzer said, like, why is your boss going to say, well, you've been working 40 hours a week, we'll give you the same money, you only have to work 32 hours? Sounds unlikely. Or if you're working 40 hours and you get paid by the hour, you go to a 32-hour work week, obviously you are taking home less money. 416-870-6400. If you are a boss, how would this sit with you? Could you allow a shorter work week if your employee was more productive or equally as productive? Tim is in Hamilton and has been waiting on the line patiently. I would love to hear your thoughts on this, Tim.
26: Hi, Barb. I would love to do, like, right on the 32, but, like, right now I'm 5 hours and 44 hours a week, but I would love to do four tens and have 3 days off a week. Like, any time that there's a long weekend, you just feel more rejuvenated. There's time to get specialist appointments in throughout the week that, you know, specialists usually don't work weekends. You know, there's time to do more. And when you've had 3 days off of rest, you're ready to hit the Monday morning, you know, rejuvenated and ready to go.
1: And you're talking, I think, about more of a compressed work week. So you're fitting the hours into fewer days.
26: You do like four tens.
1: And can you do that with your line of work?
26: Yeah, I'm in logistics and manufacturing. So, like, unlike what the woman who you were interviewing with, who was more focused on salary than that, right? Like, people that are, you know, within doing shift work and doing hourly, it can very easily work when you have multiple shifts going at a specific time.
1: So what's stopping you from doing that now?
26: Just the owner agreeing to it, I guess. We'll see what happens when we renegotiate our contract and see if he'd be willing to do that.
1: Okay, Tim, thanks a lot for the call. Nita and I were talking about this 9-to-5 model seeming to be outdated or becoming outdated. I don't know. Some people feel very strongly about it. But if you think about companies when it comes to working from home versus having to be in the office, I mean, look, some jobs, there is no question. You have to go to work. You have to be at work. There are some jobs that you can do from home. And some people do, and some employers or let's say managers, because it usually comes down more to individual departments, do not want to let go of that control of seeing people in the office 9-to-5, Monday to Friday, even if the work could be done maybe in fewer hours or in more of a flex hour situation. But do you work 5 days a week and feel like your work could be done in 4 days? 416-870-6400. I think people also have to be honest too. Look, there are some jobs where you go to work and you are working nonstop from the time you get there until you finish. And then we've all seen it. Maybe you're in it. There are some jobs where, you know, people come in, they put their stuff down, they go get their coffee, they warm up something to eat. Like, it just, maybe you're not doing the full 9 hours in a 9 hour day. And maybe that could be done. Your job could be done in 32 hours. It would be a little more intense, but you would not have to work 40 hours a week. 416-870-6400. Adam is in Kitchener. Hi, Adam.
0: Hey, how you doing?
1: I'm good. Thanks for calling. Go ahead.
0: I work in construction, and we start at 6:30. We're done by 2. We don't do the 2 breaks. We do 1 lunch for 20 minutes, half an hour, and we do our 7 hours. We're gone. Fridays, full days are optional. That's it. You can leave half day if you want or stay the full day. But this 4-day work week, that wouldn't hurt. It's not going to fly in construction.
1: But it's interesting, you know, that you're in construction and the Friday thing is a little bit optional. Tell me how that works.
0: Union.
1: You're protected. But does the work get done? We're losing.
0: If everything's going smoothly, it's fine. But if there's a push, they're going to ask you, do you want weekends? You'll make more money. So you don't get time and a half, but you'll make more money.
1: What do you choose yourself?
0: Me? The way I got it right now. That other guy that called, he said 10 hours a day. There's no way I'm going to the gym Monday to Thursday if I'm working 10 hours a day. My evenings will be cooked.
1: Right. So the schedule that you have works for you, because if you had to do 10 hours a day, it just messes up with your lifestyle.
0: Yeah, exactly. I got to wait till Friday, Saturday, Sunday to do stuff. That wouldn't work.
1: All right.
0: Seven hours good enough. Bye.
1: Okay. Thanks. Thank you. But you know what? One thing I like too, what Adam said, and if you have the freedom to do this, I am a big believer too in working straight through. Like, I don't need, so I'm thinking about different situations. If I'm in an on-air role, you're on air and, you know, you're doing your thing. The show, Joy, Jeet, and I are here. We're here from noon to 3. Danny and Vaughn, we're here from noon to 3. Now, we're here earlier and we work later. But let's just talk about the on-air portion. We can't decide, Joy, we're not going to take a coffee break at 1:30 most days.
2: Oh, coffee break is way too far, I think. Like, if you and I, we both have to go to the washroom, we have to time ourselves out.
1: Of course. Of course. I have a pass. And this has been a funny thing about this week because I'm only in for this week at this point. And I have a guest pass and I've got it looped through my belt because when I have to make a run for it during a break to get to the bathroom and back, the last thing I need is to get to the doors and security is tight in this place and not have my pass. It is attached to me, Joy. You see that? I hadn't told him that until now. But we are very timed out as to what we can do. But I would rather, that's just me because of the nature of the work I've done throughout the years in broadcast, I'd rather work straight through than do some work, take a lunch break, and then do the rest of my work. But, okay, that's just the way it goes. David is in Stayner. David, welcome to the show. You've been saying this for years.
3: Sorry about that. I've got GPS guiding me at the same time. So, I've been saying that for years. If you go to the office and sit at in a cube farm, as I call them, and all you're doing is data input and working on a computer, COVID brought that all to the forefront and proved that working from home is a proper way of doing work. I worked at a company where we worked 10 hours a day for 4 days, and then Friday was again that became overtime. So it was great in that kind of a market, but at the end of the month, you got paid the same, and it was just easier on everybody.
1: Yeah, and why do you think some companies are resistant to making life easier for employees? Because as far as I'm concerned, as long as the work gets done, who cares?
3: Yeah, exactly. At the end of the day, the end result is the job's done and completed, and it made for a more relaxed work environment. I had 15 servicemen under my command, as it were, and I proved to the company that bringing them into the office at 8:30 in the morning and then turning around and sending them back out, I dispatched them straight from home. I said,
1: right,
3: as long as you're at your first job at 8:30 in the morning, I don't care what you do. I don't care when you wake up, how you crawl out of bed. You just be at your first job at 8:30, and they all called in and everything was fine.
1: And that's so great. David, thanks a lot for the call. That's such a good point. You know, it's funny. This is also quite unheard of. One of the radio stations I worked at, in the newsroom, there was a similar relationship between the news director and one of the reporters who was working on the early shift. Instead of what some people would do, make the reporter come in, get your assignment. No, they would just have a phone call in the morning and the news director would tell the reporter, I want you to go here today. So, you know, why not make somebody's life easier if as long as the work gets done? I've never really understood that concept. I think it is an outdated concept. And I think that slowly things are changing, and the pandemic, as David said, really opened everybody's eyes to, before it was like, oh no, we can't work from home. And then as of March 12th, it's like, hey, guess what? We're all working from home. And, you know, companies needed to make that pivot. All right. We've got lots coming up. We're going to talk about whether traveling is widely overrated. We're going to make the argument that it might be. Don't judge yet. Wait until you hear what we have to say. And we'll ask you to weigh in on that. That is coming up next as well. Time for this, Joy. Straight to it? Yes, Metallica is bringing the M72 tour to Highmark Stadium in Buffalo next summer, and we want to send you there. 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Keep it locked to 640 Toronto all week. 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
1: Welcome back to the show. It is great to have you along, and I am happy to report that our lucky qualifier, not winner, qualifier, is Mario from Smithville in the Metallica contest. So make sure to keep listening for more chances to win. And in a few minutes' time, we are going to be joined by the one and only Ben Mulrooney. He is going to let us know what's happening on his show. Also want to ask him about something we talked about earlier, which is the mayoral debate from last night. I think most media people watch it by default. I mean, we have to comment on it, so we watch it. But I'm curious to get his thoughts, if he was able to watch it, on the performances and how that went. So we will discuss that with him. Okay. I have what is going to be, I think, but we'll see, an unpopular opinion. I want to ask you about it. Phone lines are open, 416-870-6400. How about I tell you what it is and you can think about whether you want to call in or not. It has to do with a post I saw on X that said, traveling is wildly overrated unless you are genuinely wealthy. So hear me out, because I saw this, and it's a little bit of a long post. I'll skim through it for you. But it really, really resonated with me. This is going back to the post and what it said. People talk about it like it's the meaning of life, but for most people, it's just an expensive headache wrapped in Instagram filters. You spend months saving money, then pay ridiculous prices for flights, hotels, baggage fees, taxis, food, and tourist attractions. The airport experience is a nightmare. Long security lines, delayed flights, canceled flights, lost luggage, $10 bottles of water, sitting in a metal tube for hours with no legroom. It goes on. Then you finally arrive exhausted, only to discover you're standing in line with thousands of other tourists trying to take the same exact photo. Everyone says it's about the experience, this person writes. What experience? Being stressed, sleep deprived, overcharged, and counting down the days until you're back in your own bed? For me, they say, nothing beats having money in the bank, sleeping in my own house, eating food I actually like, and avoiding the chaos altogether. They say maybe I'm missing something, but spending thousands to be uncomfortable in a different location has never sounded like a great deal. 416-870-6400. Are you a big traveler? I know people on all over the spectrum of travel. And I know somebody, I was talking to somebody not that long ago who said they're kind of down in the dumps all year. And the only time they feel happy is when they've got another trip booked and they can look forward to going away. And I know a lot of people are like that. A lot of people take annual trips. We do not do annual trips. We have done, I'm going to say, a handful of what I would consider to be big trips, like a week away, out of the country. Over the years with our kids, we've done a handful of those. What we do more is smaller. Weekends away, we're big fans of places like Blue Mountain, you know, so you can drive yourself there, do that kind of thing. What I could really relate to when it came to this opinion that traveling is wildly overrated unless you're genuinely wealthy is I have this thing, and I don't let it be known. Like, if we're away as a family, I never mention it. But I have a hard time being away on vacation and not thinking to myself, how could we have used this money otherwise? Like, it's so expensive for 3 days or 4 days, or I just think that's a lot of money to spend. Now, I get it. People say, oh, it's all about the experience. And I don't disagree with that. But I also think that it's about the family experience, the experience that you're having with the people. And that doesn't have to be somewhere far away and very expensive. You tell me if I'm right or wrong, and you tell me what you think about it. 416-870-6400. Let's start with Stan in North York. Hi, Stan.
13: Hi, Barb.
1: Stan, you're not going to scold me, are you, Stan?
13: No, I would never scold you, Barb.
1: Thank you.
13: Ever.
1: Thank you.
13: No, but I think, look, yes, there's money to be spent. And, you know, there's an old saying, there's no pockets in a shroud. You're going to take it with you? You can't. So you may as well use it. There's a learning experience that comes with travel. You see different things. And you learn that the way things are in this city is not the way they are in the rest of the world.
1: Mm.
13: The way they are in this country is not the way they are in the rest of the world. You learn to get over the things that you thought you knew, and suddenly there's some new things to find out. And all those things that you thought were real, they may not have been as real as you thought. My daughter decided we were going to go, she lives in Israel, she decided we were going to go to Berlin for 4 or 5 days. And I said, you know what? I'm really interested in Berlin. She said, you got to come. And it was amazing. It was just something that I was so amazed to be at because of all the prejudices we had about, you know, the war and everything. And it was a wonderful place and everything was cool.
1: Stan, thanks a lot for the call. I do appreciate it. And I want to clarify, I am not anti-travel. Don't get me wrong. If there was a certain amount of money that was there, like a pot of money that's like, where are we going to go this year? First of all, we took our kids 3 years ago. It was long overdue. We took our kids to Italy. And my husband had never been. Our families are from Italy, and our kids had never been. But even then, we only went for 9 days. Some people go for 3 weeks. I don't know how, because 9 days was expensive enough. And look, I love the idea of travel. But my point is more, if you have enough money to travel comfortably and not worry about it, then I think that's great. This is more the point. It's like travel is more for the people who have that money to spare, and not people who are saying, do we do the trip this year, or do we get the new front door that we need, or do we replace the washing machine that is broken? 416-870-6400. Anthony is on the 401. Hey, welcome to the show.
15: Hi, thank you. I just want to say, you know, hindsight is an incredible thing. When I was younger, in my 20s, I traveled all over Asia and Europe, you know, because that was the thing to do, and I stayed in a lot of sketchy little hostels, etc., and it was a great experience. But in hindsight, I wish I would have invested that money in the S&P 500, because then I'd be able to travel today at a very luxurious level, you know. And when I think back to, you know, if I go back to, like, for example, Thailand, Bangkok, where I was in my 20s, I probably wouldn't even recognize it today. So did I have a great time? Yes. But, you know, in hindsight, I would have been way better off waiting to invest my money and then travel at a much more luxurious level, as I said.
1: Got it. Anthony, thank you very much for the call. That's a great point. You know what? But I think there are a lot of people who look at travel in your youth as a rite of passage, and there's nothing wrong with it. But I get the point about looking at it now and going, oh, I really... Yeah, if I had had that money now, he's right. Hindsight is 20/20. 416-870-6400. Got lots of great calls coming in. Kurt is in Mississauga. Hello, Kurt.
16: Hello. Thanks for taking my call. We've traveled both super expensive trips, and we've traveled ultra on the cheap trips. They were all wonderful. I think the point to the article that you read out at the beginning about the everyone taking the same Instagram photo.
1: Right.
16: You don't have to travel to the over-touristed places. We have a rule that we always go to the second or third option in, like, the same country or region, because they're less crowded, they're less expensive, they're less busy, and you get the wiggle room and the breathing room, and you often save a lot of money. And they're always wonderful experiences that we have with our family or just my wife and I. And, you know, like the previous caller said, no matter where you go or what you do, whether it's a good experience or a bad experience, you learn more about how things are done differently in different places. You grow as a human being. You do not have to spend a lot of money to figure this out.
1: Thank you, Kurt. Thanks for the call. We've got a couple of people on the line. We have to take a quick break. I would love to hear your thoughts on this if you want to hang on. If you do hang on, we will continue talking about it for a couple more minutes. We'll be speaking to Ben Mulrooney probably in about 10 minutes' time about what's coming up on his show. But we have a couple more minutes to talk about this. I think it's an interesting one about a post that I saw that said travel is wildly overrated unless you are genuinely wealthy. I could relate to it just because I do tend to think about the amount of money being spent and what that money could be used for. I know it's not a good way to be. I try not to do. I don't mention it to anybody when we're traveling, but it's something that's always in the back of my mind. Give us a call if you want to talk about it. 416-870-6400. We will continue on. I'm Barb DiGiulio. This is Middays on the Chorus Radio Network.
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18: A mix of sun and just a few clouds today, some drifting up from a disturbance further south and a couple more drifting over from Lake Ontario on the easterly breeze, but all in all, it's mostly sunny. And tonight, clear, 9 degrees. And then wall-to-wall sunshine for tomorrow, Friday, Saturday, Sunday, all of them under strong high pressure. Highs of 20 tomorrow, 21 Friday, Saturday, Sunday. The

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9: Some of the headaches that go with travel, unless, you know what I'd love to do? I have never been in one of those sleep pod seats on an airplane. Like, those are crazy expensive. It's more that if you can travel in style, and my personal issue, which I try to really keep under control, is that I always think about the money that's being spent and how the money could be spent otherwise. I am not anti-travel. I wish there was a big pot of money that just say, where are we going this year? And that's more my issue, because I do love to travel. I just always think of the money part of it. 416-870-6400. Let's go to Dolores in Toronto. Welcome, Dolores.
10: Hi, Barb. Thanks for taking my call.
9: Sure. Go ahead.
10: I get your viewpoint because I'm a boomer and I've worked hard and raised two kids on my own. So we were always very frugal, and back in the day you did things, you know, you go to the cottage or you go to, you know, very simple things. But after 35 years in my career, I was packaged off at 57, and I've always had the wanderlust to take it out and to just the wonder of traveling. And I discovered, to my surprise, that it doesn't have to be expensive, even these days. But yes, it requires money. So I said, I'm taking 10 years. I'm going to travel. Took my family away. I am not rich by any means. I have a very, very tight budget. But I make it happen, and it's the moments. It's the wonder of what you find and who you talk to, and I'm so glad I did it. And now what I do, I went back to work part-time and at a job that is very minimal and gives me lots of flexibility, and I take one big vacation a year. I save up for it, and then... because I don't care about the couch anymore, and I don't care about the house anymore. So it really depends where you are in your stage in life and how you travel. If you really have that wanderlust, you'll make it happen, and it's worth every penny.
9: I love it.
10: Memory.
9: Thanks, Dolores. That's a great call and some great points. Trevor is in Port Colborne. Hi, Trevor, what are your thoughts on this?
11: I enjoy your topic, Barb. Thanks for taking my call.
9: Thank you.
11: My wife and I owned our company, we went out really on a limb. We bought an airplane. I went and got my pilot's license, and we flew quite a bit across Canada, down to the U.S., and even as far as Bahamas a few times. And when we retired, we sold the airplane. Now we're in RVing, and I tell you, it's the best lifestyle you could ever have. You meet so many people. We get the best of both worlds, really, because we spend the summers up here and the winters down in the Keys, which is really nice.
9: Oh, how nice. That sounds terrific. Trevor, thank you very much for the call. I got to go to Adam and Markham. Adam used to be a travel agent. Do you tell me your thoughts on this?
12: Okay, so my thoughts,

0: as a person who worked for a long time, is Canadian women would rather cut their left arm off and give up their winter travel. It's to somewhere warm. So I know you're thinking about other things you could spend the money on, but I guarantee you 90% of your female audience loves that warm weather in February, which is why Canada has a massive travel deficit with the United States. I mean, even now, where we're not traveling, I think it's about $8 billion right now.
1: Adam, thanks for the call. You know what? I'm not going to argue with that. I agree with that. I think most people I know are the ones who say to me, oh, but you know, it's just money and you have to go away once a year, at least once a year. So I'm not going to disagree with that. The majority of people need to have their vacation, to go down south, to have it, you know, a really warm place. I'm just saying, if you have the opportunity to even do smaller trips, it's more about who you're with and the experiences that you're having. It doesn't have to be a big international trip every year, unless, of course, you can afford that, then more power to you. Jay, welcome to the show.
2: Welcome. How are you doing?
1: Good, thank you. Go ahead with your comments.
2: Okay, the way we travel, we are a family of five. So when we do an international trip, we rather than going just to one country, what we do is we go from here, let's say we go from here to Thailand. And then we from Thailand, we go to Bali and Vietnam. And that way you can save some money because the tickets over there are fairly cheap. It's basically like $100 per person. You can save from that way. Another thing you can do is save by booking straight with the airline and booking straight with the hotel. So this way you collect points. You can use them again.
1: Oh, that's a great point. Yeah, absolutely. We should all be doing that all the time, collecting as many points as we can. Ron, you get the final word on this. Welcome to the show.
3: Hi, how are you, Barb?
1: I'm great, thank you. Go ahead.
3: So there's a system that exists for people that are single. Obviously, if you're going to travel with family, with kids, yes, it can be expensive. But there are ways around that. And what you suggested is going somewhere close by in Canada. Weekend trips is a good way to save money. And there's a lot to see here. If you're going overseas and you're young, you can do the working holiday visa, which is with Commonwealth countries, whether it's Australia. I did it years ago with in England, which allowed me to travel through the rest of Europe. Good, easy, cheap way to see things. In Australia, there's accommodation, for instance, in places where you work, which allows you to travel all over Australia as well. They used to have and still have programs in Israel, where you could go and volunteer and then see the Holy Land, whether it's Nazareth or Jerusalem or the Dead Sea. And, you know, what I think is that traveling expands people's minds. And I think a lot of people that are demonstrating and have divisive views.
1: Oh, we're losing Ron. Thank you very much, Ron, for your call. We were losing you. Thanks to everyone who called in. Great conversation. Somebody who does a lot of traveling, but I know a lot of it's for work, okay? And actually, Ben Mulrooney is here with some information about what's coming up on his show. But I've also heard you talk about cottage trips, taking your kids to somebody's cottage. And,
4: yeah,
1: you know, it doesn't have to be a big international trip every time.
4: No, my last trip, and it's a core memory for me, and one of the best trips I've ever taken in my life was my kids and I went from Quebec City to my dad's hometown of Baie-Comeau. And we did it at the end of the summer. It was 6 days of a road trip. We flew to, but we flew to Quebec City, and then we drove all the way up, and then we drove back, and then we flew back from Quebec City. Guess how much four tickets would have been had I not had a lot of Aeroplan points to sort of mitigate that. Guess how much that would
1: round
4: have been.
1: Trip tickets to Quebec City.
4: Yeah, in the back of the plane.
1: I did this recently. Went to Montreal for so I'm going to say what I don't know 2000
4: $6,000.
1: Come on.
4: It would have been $6,000.
1: Why?
4: Fuel prices.
1: Not in the pods, not in the fancy pods.
4: No. We were in like row 25 or something like that.
1: Really?
4: Yeah.
1: That's crazy.
4: Yeah. So so that's, you know, like I think a lot of people want to be able to do all these things and help build Canada strong. But if we don't, if we can't do something about things like that, you know, cell phone bills cost a lot. Traveling, hotels, it all adds up.
1: Well, it's like something I was talking about earlier in that this whole trade situation, and they want to make get Canadians buying more Canadian wine. Okay, I want to buy BC wine.
4: Yeah.
1: I want to buy Nova Scotia wine. Yeah. How about let's make that happen?
4: Yeah, so years ago when I was doing my TV morning show, I went to New Brunswick and we had the whole weekend in New Brunswick, and I went to one of the oldest wineries in North America.
1: Wow.
4: And it's owned by, at the time, it was owned by a Swiss couple. And the guy told me, he said, this is, it's easier for me to sell a case of wine to China than it is for me to sell a single bottle across the border to Nova Scotia.
1: What's one thing you have coming up on your show?
4: Well, right off the top, we are talking to the husband and wife that are making the rounds on social media because she was told by Canadian doctors that her cancer was incurable and she should just subject herself to MAID. They did not like that answer and went down to the United States, and she's still alive, still kicking, still fighting. And they are fighting. They're fighting words. They've got some pretty critical things to say about the Canadian healthcare system.
1: I look forward to that. It sounds great. Thank you so much
4: for
1: this.
4: Thank you.
1: Ben Mulrooney will be in from 3 to 6. I'll be back tomorrow from noon to 3. You're listening to Middays on the Chorus Radio Network.
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15: Good afternoon. It's 3 o'clock from the 980 CFPL newsroom. I'm Mike Hodges. It's homecoming this weekend in London, and as people gather for celebrations, the city is cautioning about community safety. The Street Party Task Force has been preparing for anticipated gatherings on the weekend. Agencies from throughout the city have also been brought in, plus first responders and enforcement agencies will be visible and active in key areas of the community. Unsanctioned gatherings pose safety risks and could result in fines and/or charges ranging from $65 to over $1,000. On Saturday, there will be no access to Western University's campus from Richmond Street due to a road closure, and additional road closures may also happen as needed to address large gatherings and support public safety. The parents of a teenager who took her own life using a product from Kenneth Law described the feeling of a permanent void during his sentencing hearing today. In a statement read in court, the father of Yesenina Bedoya Lopez admitted he often feels on the verge of collapsing under the weight of his grief, a pain that's compounded by seeing his wife disappear as she struggles with the loss. An Ontario court is expected to hear 74 victim impact statements over the coming days, some delivered in person and others read aloud or presented in video recordings. Law, a former chef from Mississauga, pleaded guilty in late May to 14 counts of aiding suicide in the deaths of 14 people in the province. Prime Minister Mark Carney says Canada's multi-million dollar funding commitment to an ocean monitoring initiative will allow for year-round support. That includes deploying autonomous underwater gliders that can travel beneath the ice. At the United Nations General Assembly in New York today, Carney pledged $82 million over 5 years. European Commission President Ursula von der Leyen revealed that 30 countries have pledged to support the OceanEye International Alliance. An Ontario court has quashed a decision denying provincial coverage for out-of-country cancer treatment to a 37-year-old man with stage 4 melanoma. Alex Schved's oncologist had applied to the Ontario Health Insurance Plan to fund tumor-infiltrating lymphocyte therapy for him in the United States. He was denied both on the original decision and on reconsideration and asked the divisional court for judicial review. Court has now ordered OHIP to issue a new decision by the end of next week. And London's popular tree giveaway is back today in a new location. City Hall is giving away over 2,000 trees as part of National Tree Day, with the event happening in the South End. It moved to Westminster Drive near Colonel Talbot Road following significant traffic backups at its spring event in April. A full list of trees is available on the city's website, but Jacqueline Ella, London's Supervisor of Forestry Operations, says they can also help on site. Drivers cannot access Westminster from Wonderland Road because the intersection is closed. The event runs until 7 o'clock tonight. And finally, the Blue Jays and Orioles are playing the first of a doubleheader this hour. Right now, the Orioles are up at the midway point of the contest, and you can hear the call on 980 CFPL. I'm Mike Hodges, and you're listening to 980 CFPL.
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21: A very real purpose, even if they're not completely accurate. For example, in the United States, the story of Paul Revere, you know, the British are coming, the British are coming. He wasn't the first guy to do it. That 20-mile run that Paul Revere was supposedly did dwarfs in comparison to what was actually the more significant ride by a gentleman by the name of Israel Bissell, where he rode on his horse 300 and some odd miles all the way down into the colonies to let them know that the British were arriving. But it doesn't sound as good if it's Israel Bissell versus Paul Revere. It doesn't rhyme either. So it's about what that made them feel. The reason I bring that up is because we have been living in a self-induced fantasy land of the myth that Canada's healthcare system is the end-all be-all. It's the bee's knees. It defies logic when story after story after story comes out describing the crisis level problems that we have both structurally and financially within the Canadian healthcare system. And we are unwilling to look at it honestly and in a sober-minded way so that we can fix it. We're unwilling to diagnose the illness when we know it's sick and we're not willing to do the things we have to do. Well, if ever there was a story that highlights that myth and the reason it needs to be shattered so we can fix the problem, it's the story of Kristen Logan and her husband, Donovan James. 3 years ago, the Canadian healthcare system told her, told Kristen Logan that there was nothing they could do for her, that her cancer was going to kill her. So she might as well empower herself and control that story and use MAID, medical assistance in dying. Well, they she challenged that, and now she's in the United States, and she is still fighting. She is not dead, and that is a victory for her, but it's a stark criticism of the Canadian healthcare system. So to talk about this story, as well as zooming out and talking about healthcare more generally, we're joined by Kristen and her husband, Donovan. To the both of you, I say thank you for being here.
0: Thanks for having us.
21: Kristen, I have to start with you. How are you feeling? Where are you in your journey to beat cancer?
0: Thank you. I appreciate that question. I'm in my third remission window right now, and I am in a maintenance drug trial. It's pretty much kind of where my maintenance drug therapies are at this point, is relying on trials. And so I am flying to Denver from our home in Texas every 3 weeks to be part of this drug trial, which is pretty exciting. So, you know, I still deal with some fatigue and whatnot, but I mean, I just, you know, we just climbed a mountain a couple of days ago.
21: I saw that.
0: out in the desert. Yeah. So I guess I'm not doing too bad, I guess. And I'm, you know, I'm still alive, which is every day something I'm very grateful for.
21: Well, let's, and as I am too, and I'm glad to be able to speak to you on this subject, because I think it's going to open a lot of people's eyes. Donovan, talk to me about the day that where you heard this shocking news from medical professionals in whom we put our trust, we put our lives in their hands, and you were told that your wife, that we were at the end of the road. Tell me how you felt. Well, and walk me through the whole gamut.
0: Quite inappropriately, that was told to us by our family doctor, who is not qualified to say that Kristen's going to die. This is before Kristen was even in the BC cancer system. This was before she had even seen an oncologist or even been properly referred to one. But by the time they finally found the cancer, after several months of delays and refusing tests, not even a basic blood test, by the time all of that had passed and like she was really, really bad and they found her in a CT scan, like, oops, that's metastatic stage 4 cancer. You know, we asked, well, what is this going to do? Is Kristen going to be okay? Is she going to live? And the doctor said and stared us right in the face and said, this cancer will end your life. And I will never forget those words.
21: So, Kristen, so you hear that at that time, before you've gone down to the United States, before the possibility of the future was available to you because of a different system and because of the innovation. Mm-hmm. Did you believe those words?
0: Oh, I mean, why wouldn't you? You know, it's hard. There's kind of a two-pronged thing that's happening there at the same time. You know, you realize that this is your doctor and that she probably knows what she's talking about, right? That's kind of the thought that goes to your mind. But I am not like everybody, I think, and I'm a very defiant person. And so I did initially, you know, kind of struggle with believing those words, but at the same time, this defiance kicks in within me. And, you know, as I said in some of my early videos, like, this cancer may be aggressive, but so am I.
21: Yeah.
0: and you know, and you kind of start to realize, like, do I want to believe that?
21: Yeah.
0: And I think the point that Donovan has made several times is that had I stayed in Canada, she would have been right.
21: Yeah. Yeah, I mean, there's no other way to look at it. That you were given a terminal prognosis, and you challenged it and you proved it wrong. And I've noticed, Donovan, like in the post where the two of you have climbed up the mountain, I can sense that as proud as you are of your wife, and as justified as you are in having made the decision to leave Canada, I can still hear there's anger in you, isn't there?
0: I'm so angry. My blood pressure is high.
21: Well, you got the insurance now, so you're good.
0: Yeah, exactly. You know, I'm bitter.
21: Yeah.
0: I'm so bitter. My wife had to flee Canada three times before we made it permanent. And by the third time, people were already wondering, like, why do you keep coming back to Canada if you keep having to flee? People were asking that legitimately. I mean, like, they didn't understand the complexity of the situation. My wife is dual citizen. Yeah. I'm only Canadian. I can't just hop over to the United States to live there. And, you know, by the third time, it was me. I kicked Kristen out of Canada. I said, you need to leave. Don't come back. You know, when we heard that she was going to be delayed again, when her cancer started coming back, I said, get out. Don't ever come back. And she's like, well, what about you? And I'm like, we'll figure immigration out after. You cannot stay here. You're going to die.
21: Yep.
0: You know, this was after two more times of having to emergency evacuate her myself over the border. And this was off Vancouver Island, way up in Campbell River, of all places. So we're talking about getting her into a car when she's like the first time she's close to death, lungs full of fluid, can't breathe, putting her in a wheelchair across the ferry, shuttling her parents coming up over the border to get her over the border back to Seattle into a hospital there, into the VA system where they saved her life. And then again, a second time, you know, after some months had gone by, she comes back to Canada, has another medical emergency from a complication of the cancer. And again, they left her in the hospital for 5 days, no treatment, no plan for surgery. The surgeon even said, I know you need to be operated on, but I can't do it. And you need to get to Vancouver at least, but we can't get you there because the helicopter's booked. And I was calling emergency evacuation teams, like international evacuation teams. Like, can you fly a plane to Campbell River? Like, it was crazy. And of course, I can't.
21: Yeah.
0: I literally unplugged her from the machines at the Campbell River Hospital, totally unstable and sick to her stomach with a bowel obstruction, vomiting bile. It was terrible.
21: I had
0: to take her in that condition across the ferry, over the ocean, back to Vancouver, over the border, back to Seattle, where they did immediate surgery on her and saved her life once again. And they said, had you waited any longer, you would have died from sepsis.
21: And this is the most frustrating thing, is that poll after poll tells us that the vast majority of Canadians identify as being Canadian with the healthcare system. They're so proud of this myth that they say this is who we are. And so that's why I started the segment talking about myths. And when we come back in just a few minutes, I want to continue with that. I want us to break down some of these myths, because it certainly doesn't, what you've just described does not sound like the system that there is a big chunk of loud people who are hell-bent on preserving the status quo. They just want more money thrown at it. I don't think that's the solution. I want to talk about that.
0: No.
21: I want to talk about, there's a couple of things I want to break down, including, do you have to be rich to afford insurance in the United States? So don't go anywhere. I've got more with my guests, Kristen Logan and Donovan James. This is the Ben Mulrooney Show.

0: from the 980 CFPL Weather Center. Here's John Wilson.
1: Beautiful day, partly to mostly sunny, seasonably cool, and sunshine pretty much wall-to-wall for the next 4 or 5 days. Sprawling high pressure across most of the northern half of Ontario and Quebec, doing the honors here and driving any little bit of cloud we have today even further south. There is a disturbance across in the United States, but it's not bothering us. 9 degrees and clear tonight, then sunny Thursday, Friday, Saturday, Sunday, all of them great, 20 to 21 degrees, right on average for the date, maybe one above by the end of it. Tonight's Low 9.
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8: On all sorts of levels. The answer to fixing our healthcare system is not more money. It's structural and it needs to be addressed. And if we keep lying to ourselves, we're not going to fix it. I've been speaking with Kristen Logan and Donovan James. They had to leave Canada to save Kristen's life. And they're doing yeoman's work, and it looks like it's working. And I'm very glad they continue the conversation with me now. Thanks so much for sticking around.
9: Yeah, of course. Happy to be here.
8: So let's talk about the other side of the coin. One of the reasons a lot of Canadians talk so favorably about their own healthcare system is because they like to look down their noses at the American option. that so many people fall through the cracks and they go bankrupt because they have to pay exorbitant fees, healthcare fees and insurance. You know, the insurance industrial complex bilks people and on and on and on and on. Are you guys loaded? That's what I think we got to figure out here.
7: Definitely not.
8: Okay. Yeah.
7: We have a unique situation, though. Chris, I'll let you handle that.
9: Right. So I am a U.S. veteran because I'm a dual citizen, and I served in the U.S. Air Force.
8: Well, thank you for your service.
9: A veteran. Thank you. Appreciate that. I was able to, one of the things that saved my life was that service. I was able to get enrolled into the VA when I had the stage 4 cancer, and they've taken care of my insurance. And because I'm considered permanently disabled, that has extended some insurance to Donovan. So while my medical care costs are, my medical costs are pretty much all covered at this point. His aren't all covered. It's insurance that he has basically through the VA.
8: Yeah, and listen, so long as you guys, like I said, keep living a healthy lifestyle, you're gonna be okay. Here's the thing that I wanna focus on now. Yeah, you know, Canadians pay into a system. We're told this is the only way to do it—a single payer system. This is the system that we have, and this is the system that we have convinced ourselves is the greatest system. You're in Canada, you're paying into this system. It's the only one you can use, and it tells you it can't help you. If that's not an admission of failure, if that's not an admission of a breakdown in the system, I don't know what is.
9: There is so much evidence of the breakdown in the system. I mean, not just because people will kind of say, oh, well, you're just one isolated incident.
8: No.
9: Yeah, like best estimates from 2025 are like 105,000 Canadians traveled outside of Canada for medical care.
8: Yeah. How much money were they spending?
9: How many of them had to go bankrupt?
8: But Kristen, if it was just one thing, if it was just the number of people who leave, we could address that problem. It's structural. Right. It's the burnout of GPs. It is the amount of paperwork that they have to do now that's leading them to want to leave. It is the lack of nurse practitioners and family doctors. It is the wait times at emergency rooms. It is the inability of Canadian patients to access certain types of new drugs. You got to wait years sometimes before we get our hands on them. And they are life-saving drugs in a lot of cases. I think particularly of Trikafta, which is a life, it gives life back to cystic fibrosis patients in a way that nothing ever has before. And so there are so many problems that I don't even know where we address it. I think it's an overhaul of the completely of the system. I very much believe, Donovan, that in the idea of a system that delivers universal, high-quality care for all. But I don't know if we can do that with the single payer system. And
7: I'll tell you that, you know, no matter what kind of insurance that you have in the United States, you might be paying a lot or a little. When you go to a hospital, you don't wait.
8: Yeah.
7: You don't wait. You get your scans. When you need a scan, it's instant. I mean, I'm blown away. I just had, you know, I'm in my mid-40s. So, you know, they had to do the prostate stuff. Like, I've never had that looked at because I was denied in Canada, too. They're like, you're too young. I'm like, no, I'm not.
8: Yeah.
7: But come this thing, I'm like, you know what? I've never actually had this done. I'd like to know if I'm okay.
8: Yeah.
7: They were calling me from the clinic to get myself into a scan. I hadn't even come home yet from the doctor. That's how fast the referral went through. I was blown away. I'm like, what?
8: Yeah.
7: I mean, I'm used to this taking like a year.
8: Well, Kristen, I'll tell you why I think your story is different and more impactful to this conversation that we're having than some other cases. It's because it's tagged with this new aspect of Canadian society, which is medical assistance in dying. You know, this idea that they said, looks like your game is over. So rather than wait for it to inevitably kill you, you know, there's dignity in doing it yourself, and here's a pamphlet. That,
9: They literally advertise this, too. A friend of mine today just sent me an ad about May that she got served, you know, on social media. She's been fighting cancer for 4 years, quite successfully. She's stable.
8: Yeah.
9: But they're advertising May to her. I mean, that's just disgusting.
8: And look, when the conversation first came up, Dawn, I mean, people have their own views. Some people have religious views as to why they oppose it. Some people have practical views. When it was first came up for people who are living in insufferable pain and they will never, ever, ever get better, the compassionate part of me, the can empathize, I was like, okay, I can see us having this conversation. But now we're advertising to people like, what would have happened, Kristen, if you hadn't gone down to the States? And as you're fighting this, you have a bad day. You have a really bad day. And you're not you feel like terrible. And you see that pamphlet. You know, you could have taken them up on the offer.
9: Right. Yeah, I mean, that's the state I was in when I did get the pamphlet. Go ahead, Donovan.
10: I was holding the pamphlet in my hand and I'm like, oh, look, Kristen, they even do at home hospice. You can I was believing she was really dying. I mean, I was like getting rid of her shoes and clothes already, man. Like, I believed it.
8: Yeah.
10: And, you know, so the pamphlet made that really real. I know it was just an information pamphlet. Let's be clear. Mm. No one was saying this is your choice. It was like, here's some information. OK, but when you're not getting treatment, that when they lost her chemo requisition, too, by the way, and completely forgot her and she was lost out of the BC cancer system completely. Right. When all that's happening. Yeah. MAID is your only choice because you're not actually getting care.
8: Yeah. And I have to be honest, I haven't been following sort of the explosion of the slippery slope that has been the explosion of what is covered under MAID. It really does feel some of the stories I'm hearing that we're almost at a point now where it's to the benefit of this failing healthcare system that it gets expanded. I'm not suggesting I'm not suggesting there's something nefarious going on, but it's quite handy as we have, if we can't if we can't keep people alive, but we got a really good way of making sure they can end their lives. Kristen, it seems to me it's just this is a recipe for a complete overhaul.
9: I would agree. That's what I've been saying this whole time. I mean, you know, you consider too, like 1 in 20 deaths now are MAID. I mean, to me, that is a clear indication that we are using it in lieu of treatment.
8: Yeah. Yeah. Well, there are people with seasonal affective disorder. I've heard that. I shouldn't say those things. I shouldn't say things I haven't confirmed because I don't want to besmirch the good and decent and wonderful doctors and nurses and people who've given their lives to helping Canadians stay healthy and get better. But they're put in this situation where they are not optimized, where their work is not of the value it could be of. And that's why I think a lot of them are choosing not to to get out of it early. And so, Donovan, as we end this conversation on my show, and I thank you so much for being here, what do you want to leave people with? What's one thought you want to leave my listeners with?
10: You guys got to fix your healthcare system. You have to fix it. Don't look to the United States necessarily as a model. I think there's some great European countries that have a wonderful hybridized model of both private and public care. All of it is still paid for. You can choose. And those hospitals and those facilities are competitive with each other. Yeah. They are out to be better than the next one. And so they're very innovative, cutting edge. Use that as a model. So, you know, because you can't convince a Canadian to give up like that whole, you know, when it's, they don't want insurance, put it that way. You know, America, they're never going to do what Canada's doing. They're never going to do what Europe's doing. They just need to fix their insurance. But as long as you have insurance, you're going to be okay in the United States. There's no waiting. There's no delays. Canada, please just fix your system.
8: And Kristen, just on behalf of all of our listeners and everyone here at the show, I'm inspired by your fight. I hope that it ends in a way that you can have the fullest expression, the most beautiful life you want, because you deserve it. And I thank you again for your service. And I thank you for sharing your story here.
9: Thank you. It's been a pleasure to be here.
8: All right. Well, you guys take care. Coming up, we continue our conversation. Oh, no, I just did that. I'm Ron Burgundy. I just Ron Burgundy'd it. AI is already becoming a tool people use to figure out who to vote for and where the candidates stand. But what happens when AI gets involved in an election, especially a municipal election, where information can be hard to find? Can AI actually help voters without quietly influencing them? That's coming up.
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8: Well, I think we could all agree with the following statement. An engaged, informed voter is the best kind of voter. I'm not saying anything about their politics, because if everyone is engaged and if everyone is informed, then they will go to the polls armed with the information that they need to make the choice that they believe is the right choice. And then you get the best possible version of we get the government we deserve. So if we all agree on that, let's nuance it a little bit. What if that information is being filtered through or offered up via AI? Then all of a sudden you got a conversation that you need to have. And for that, we are joined by John Beebe, the Executive Director of Democratic Engagement Exchange. John, welcome to the show.
21: I'm glad to be here.
8: Okay, do you disagree with anything I said?
21: No, absolutely not. I think that's our goal, right?
8: Yeah. So what are you doing on this file?
21: Well, we're doing a couple of things. So I lead the Democratic Engagement Exchange here at Toronto Metropolitan University, and we're out encouraging people to participate and build the knowledge that they need to exactly what you just said, make an informed choice. We work across the country, but right now we're working in the greater Toronto area in a project called Voice the Vote with United Way. And we're starting by getting people to talk about the election because that's the way people engage.
8: Yeah. Well, so I think that's great. As a matter of fact, I had this I've been saying this on my show for a while now that people should have five questions that matter to them. The answers to those questions matter to them. Keep that by your front door. So if a candidate comes to your front door, you know what questions to ask that person. And if you like the cut of their jib based on those five questions, you'll be more informed. There's also, if you do it right with the right prompts, you can get some really good guidance from ChatGPT, from Claude. But I remember hearing, you tell me what you think, John, there was a story a while ago that those models, they stopped building the models using Twitter, social media, Reddit, or Wikipedia, because they were so prone to people taking advantage of them for political reasons. And so my fear is using AI to help guide and inform people, if it's not trained properly, you're going to misinform people.
21: Yeah, no, it's a real concern. They're black boxes, right? We don't know what they're getting. And when you ask that question, you're going to get a different answer. When I ask the question, we could ask the exact same question.
8: Yeah.
21: But because of the way the AIs are set up, they could give us different answers.
8: So I
21: think people are using AI to make decisions, and we have to deal with that. But we have to make sure that, you know, they're using it in the right way.
8: Yeah. And because in the notes that you sent, you said that you tested a basic chatbot during the 2024 BC election, and it used 200 trusted sources, was instructed to be nonpartisan, and sent voting questions to Elections BC. How did that experiment go?
21: Well, the experiment went reasonably well, except for back in 2024, which in the AI world is, you know, decades ago. You know, they couldn't keep up with the changing times. I mean, that was a crazy election where you had political parties dropping out and dropping in and candidates changing. And so it couldn't keep up and information. I just checked, you know, in the last few days, asking about, you know, local elections here where there's also been lots of changes. And it was right up to date when asked those questions. So I think we're seeing real changes. The other good thing is that we're seeing right now is that a lot of the AI tools are citing their sources, right? So you can click on them and say, okay, where did you get that information?
8: Yeah. And I was told in one of the very early AI courses I took online, which was if you're doing research that requires that sort of fundamental truth to it, then you always have to instruct it to only give you verifiable sources and to cited sources. And it will do it.
21: Yeah. Yeah.
8: Yeah. You have to recognize that without you establishing the guardrails yourself, they may establish guardrails that don't align with what your values are, and it could take you down a path you don't want to go down.
21: Yeah. But at the same time, what's great about it at its best is it does allow us to ask those questions. Maybe we're a little bit embarrassed to ask our friends, or we're not really sure.
8: Yeah.
21: And it will put it in language that works for us. I mean, there has been some positive evidence that when people use it, they are in fact better informed.
8: Yeah,
21: they do have a more impartial. They're less likely to fall for, you know, conspiracy theories.
8: Yeah,
21: and so at its best, that can happen, but there's real dangers too.
8: Yeah, and it's I think it's a fascinating time because if people know how to incorporate AI into their lives, and if they know what it is, and more importantly, what it isn't, then it should be a net positive. And if you believe that you're the driving force, not the AI, then you should come out on top. You should come out more informed. But if you're a passenger in that partnership between AI and yourself, then you're setting yourself up to be disappointed, I think.
21: Yeah. No, and I think anybody who's like considering using AI, you know, should feel free to like throw in the things like, hey, I heard somebody say blah, blah, blah, fill in the blank and say, like, see what comes back and then check the sources. it can be a real asset that way. Or you can even ask questions like, well, you know, I was thinking this, you know, what's your take? Or tell me about these candidates, or even tell me who's running.
1: Yeah.
21: Because in a lot of cases, you know, who's running for your local school board,
1: yep.
21: right? You know, and especially in smaller communities. So I, you know, have been checking, you know, asking it about small communities across Ontario, and it's able to provide reasonably accurate information of the things you need to just, you know, to verify.
1: Do you think that if people, if this happens and it manifests in the positive way that you and I are hoping it does, in a more informed and more engaged voter, do you think if you are more informed, do you think that makes it more likely that you would vote? Because it's hard to get people to vote municipally.
21: Yeah. No, and for municipal elections, it is the biggest barrier to voting, right?
1: Yeah.
21: I mean, because we don't have political parties, so it's really hard to know, like,
1: yeah.
21: you know, who should I vote for? I don't even know who's my current, you know, counselor is in some cases.
1: Yeah. No, you're right. I didn't even think about that. I always knew that we don't have the parties, but I never thought of it as a barrier to get people to vote because they don't have that brand with which they've been identifying or been pushing back against their entire adult lives.
21: Exactly. But, you know, it doesn't take much imagination to sort of looking forward to a more dystopian landscape where somebody, you know, has their, you know, hands on the wheel behind the scenes and tilts the election one way or another. You know, just they don't have to do obvious shifts, but just a little bit of a shift can have a very big impact on electoral outcomes if we're relying very heavily on AIs to help us make well-informed decisions.
1: I completely agree. I really do hope, because I really want more people to turn out in these municipal elections. As you know, it's the level of government that has the most impact on our day-to-day lives. And I don't understand why people are disconnected from that truth that they know and the action that they should take to ensure that their voice is counted when we decide who those leaders are. I don't know what the disconnect is, but I think it could possibly be what we just discussed, that they just don't feel connected because they don't have political parties.
21: Yeah, and I think one of the things that's promising is, so Vote Compass, which is, you know, we're partnering with them and working with them to promote their tools. They're using AI not to generate responses, but they're using AI to identify issues in 50 municipalities across the province and then asking candidates to tell them how they are responding on those issues and giving us a tool to match how we care about those issues up against those, you know, up against what the candidates are saying.
1: So somebody could use that in these local municipal elections across the country, and they could put in their answers, and it would tell them, based on the data that they receive from the candidates, who they most likely align with.
21: Exactly.
1: I like that.
21: And that could not have been done without the support of AI. Now, that's being done through experts who are checking and confirming and all the rest of it, but it's how we use AI to sort of scale some of these tools. And especially at the municipal election, where, you know, it is just incredibly difficult to scale.
1: John Beebe,
21: local journalism.
1: I got to cut you off. I got to leave it there. But I really commend you on the work that you're doing. Thank you so much.
21: Thank you. Take care.
1: Well, people in British Columbia have now found out that they're going to the polls for the municipal elections. And a week later, they get an added bonus of going back for an election nobody asked for. We're going to be talking to MP Dan Albus after the break. He's an MP for the riding of Okanagan Lake West. His constituents have had a heck of a ride in the last little while. He's angry, and we're going to talk about it next.
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16: A mix of sun and just a few clouds today, some drifting up from a disturbance further south, and a couple more drifting over from Lake Ontario on the easterly breeze. But all in all, it's mostly sunny. And tonight, clear, 9 degrees. And then wall-to-wall sunshine for tomorrow, Friday, Saturday, Sunday, all of them under strong high pressure. Highs of 20 tomorrow, 21 Friday, Saturday, Sunday. The average for the date is 20, dropping to 19. So we're in really good shape. Tonight's low 9.
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0: people who are out there maybe for the first time putting their the wanting to talk about local issues, all of that gets swept to the side.
1: Well, not only that,
0: talking about the other something, politics.
1: Dan, something like this happened, a similar situation happened in Saskatchewan a few years ago, where municipal elections got overshadowed by a provincial election. What you saw was a dramatic drop in voter participation on the municipal level.
0: Absolutely. Yeah. And this creates cynicism. It also has impacts. It favors incumbents. But look, even the nonpartisan Union of BC Municipalities Bend, they had their big conference last week. It is a big deal for municipalities. Maybe it was a week and a half ago. And they specifically, when they heard about rumors, they actually said they passed a resolution, do not do this.
1: Yeah.
0: And so school trustees, local councils, regional districts, all those things, we will see a lower participation rate. And again, there's only so many volunteers. So David Eby, I think, should have been the bigger man. Look, as I said, being a premier, being a prime minister is tough. Dealing with foreign threats like with Donald Trump is tough. But putting yourself first, you and your party first, rather than creating the stability that people need, like the voters of BC deserve better. Yeah, and I saw on an interview with an academic, Philippe Laglace.
1: Yeah.
0: He said it was a dishonorable thing. And I agree with him. I've had an academic send me a little note saying it was astounding gall.
1: I agree with you. And I think he's hoping that this gambit, which mirrors completely John Horgan's 6 years ago, he's hoping for that result. But I don't know if he's going to get it. He may end up having a similar situation what Justin Trudeau got when he forced us all to the polls during a pandemic, thinking he could get a majority, and he did not because he pissed off the voters. And I think one of the unintended consequences of this is people are now paying attention to the interim leader of the Conservative Party, Lorne Dirksen. There's no way they would have known his name today if this election wasn't coming. And now people are paying attention. And his first press conference that he gave, I think, earlier today was a good one. He showed that I've learned that he was a former rodeo guy, which meant he spent a lot of time in hospitals. And back then he said he never walked into a hospital that was closed. And now he goes in British Columbia, they're closing hospitals. That's a good introduction.
0: Absolutely. And he's not wrong when he started talking about the policies that have people homeless, that have people cutting back on their meals. Parents aren't able to put their kids in as many activities. The affordability is there. Then we have people that have mental issues, that have drug issues. Look, both Premier Eby and the previous leader of the Conservatives in the last election agreed on dealing with involuntary care. That has been thrown by the wayside. So when you look at the issue set here, Ben, there is nothing that David Eby is doing well, except that he likes to wave the saber at President Trump. And like I said, I understand when politicians do that. But his responsibility is to the people of BC and on the things that you and I would probably agree on, like let's have schools that focus on children and teaching. Yep. Let's have hospitals that look after people in a timely basis. You know, let's try and house the homeless. I'm sure we have all sorts of debates, but again, from a Democratic perspective, it's terrible.
1: Thank you, Dan Albus. And my heart goes out to anybody in your riding who is still dealing with the aftermath of the fires. I wish them well.
0: I appreciate that, Ben. Take care.
1: All right. We don't go anywhere. The Ben Mulrooney Show we're bringing the band back together. We're talking politics with Regan and Andy after the break.
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14: Good afternoon, it's 4 o'clock from the 980 CFPL newsroom. I'm Mike Hodges. The City of London is reminding the community to keep safety top of mind during homecoming celebrations this weekend. The Street Party Task Force has been preparing for anticipated gatherings, bringing in agencies from across the city with a shared focus on student, resident, and community safety. First responders and enforcement agencies will also be visible and active in key areas of the community. Drivers should note there'll be no access to Western University's campus from Richmond Street on Saturday due to a road closure. And more road closures may be implemented as needed to address large gatherings and support public safety. Unsanctioned gatherings pose safety risks and may result in anywhere from $65 to over $1,000 in fines and/or charges. Prime Minister Mark Carney has pledged $82 million over 5 years to bolster ocean monitoring. The announcement comes as the Ocean Eye International Alliance event brought together several leaders, civil society partners, and UN organizations to build a network to observe changes in the ocean. Carney's emerging role as a key global champion of building alliances and defending multilateralism has brought repeated scorn from U.S. President Donald Trump. The two leaders didn't meet at the 81st session of the United Nations General Assembly in New York, Carney's first trip to the United States since trade negotiations fell apart last month. An Ontario court has quashed a decision denying provincial coverage for out-of-country cancer treatment to a 37-year-old man with stage 4 melanoma. Alex Fed's oncologist had applied to the Ontario Health Insurance Plan to fund tumor-infiltrating lymphocyte therapy for him in the U.S., but that was denied both in an original decision and in a reconsideration. Schved asked the divisional court for a judicial review, and the court has now ordered OHIP to issue a new decision by the end of next week. The judges, in a split 2-1 decision, write that OHIP's denial is a life-or-death matter for Schved, and its reasoning for denying him coverage is problematic. They say the core reason seems to be that approving his request would undermine a possible future negotiation process with the drug manufacturer on pricing to publicly fund the treatment in Ontario, but OHIP's reasons offer no real basis for that. Disgraced movie mogul Harvey Weinstein has been sentenced to 15 years in prison in a 2006 sex crime in New York. His sentencing for sexually assaulting one-time TV production assistant Miriam Haley followed a legal odyssey spanning over 6 years after his 2020 conviction was overturned. Once among the most powerful figures in the entertainment industry, Weinstein was an Oscar-winning producer whose hits included Shakespeare in Love and Pulp Fiction. He is expected to appeal. And lastly, the Blue Jays and Orioles are currently on the mound as they're playing the first game of a doubleheader. Right now, Baltimore are up as we approach the latter stages of that contest. 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I'm Mike Hodges, and you're listening to 980 CFPL.
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0: Well, before the break, we had a great conversation with an MP from British Columbia who gave us his take, and it's a pretty sizable takedown of David Eby and his opportunistic and I think anti-democratic desire to kill the conservatives and fight them at their weakest because he doesn't have a really good hand to play, right? He can't run on the economy. He can't run on it. So he's made up a fiction that this is about the existential threat of Donald Trump. And there will be people in the comments who are going to charge at me and say, well, that's what Doug Ford did. Well, Doug Ford called an early election so that he could have stability over the course of the Donald Trump years. It's true. And he got it. But he came in. He did it before the tariffs came in. And so it's not exactly the same thing because Doug Ford was a guy who was actually cheering on Donald Trump to win. And then Donald Trump comes out and says, Canada's the enemy. And I'm looking at you, auto industry in Ontario. And he was particularly worried about the economy of his province. And I think it was entirely justified. He also had three parties were doing just fine with the leaders that they had at the time. David Eby looked at the polls. A few months ago, they were neck and neck, tied in the polls. Today, depending on the poll, he's either up by 9 or 10, or as low as 4. But you got to strike while the iron's hot, even if it means breaking your own fixed election date law, even if it means big footing all over municipal elections, which, if history is any indicator, you are going to see a suppression of the vote for the municipal elections. And also, you are denying the Conservative Party the 2 years that it had on the clock to rebuild itself and offer itself up as an alternative to you. So that's three anti-democratic strikes right there. And are they – we got the guys? Okay, Regan is joining us. Regan Watts is joining us on the phone. Regan, thank you so much. He's the founder of Fratton Park and former senior aide to Finance Minister Jim Flaherty. Regan, I can absolutely appreciate the political reasons for making this decision. It's dirty. He's doing the people dirty.
1: And bonjour, mon chum, Miigwech. Good to be with you, as always. I understand your point about understanding the political logic. I'm not sure there is political logic. I think the time to campaign against President Trump was when the Premier of Ontario and the Prime Minister last year went to the election, to the electorate to campaign, and given the context and the news cycle and everything. I think, the BC Premier is a day late and a dollar short when it comes to this particular issue. I think British Columbians, there's any number of issues that are facing that province. And I think British Columbians are an intelligent group of voters. And even though the left coast is a bit wacky and their politics are different than the rest of Canada, they have issues there that the government has not dealt with, which is why the NDP were so far back. Under the previous polling that you had mentioned, they were trailing before Carrie Lynn Finley came in and decided to burn the house down, known as the BC Conservative Party. And so I think, I have to say, Ben, and I may regret saying this on the air, there's just something that tells me that the Premier may have miscalculated in terms of calling this election. It looks crass. It's opportunistic.
0: Yep.
1: It's an election that nobody's been clamoring for or asking for.
0: Nope.
1: And it looks very, very self-interested. And so I'm not sure that the BC NDP are not going to pay a price for this, because BC voters are fair-minded and they will see this election for what it is, which is the Premier trying to take advantage of perceived as a material weakness, and I'm not sure it's there.
0: I want to bring Andy Gibbons into the conversation, principal at Wallgate Advisory, former VP at WestJet. Look, I also think, Andy, that the unintended consequence here is the Streisand effect. Had this election not been called, nobody would really be looking at the interim leader, who I'm pretty sure they're just going to keep now, in Lorne Dirksen. And I didn't know anything about Lorne Dirksen, but he got in front of a press conference, and that made national news. And at first blush, like the cut of his jib. And that's, yeah, there you go.
2: Yeah, I mean, he didn't fall on his face.
0: Yeah, yeah.
2: So that's a start. What's curious to me, Ben, is the premier's choice of Trump.
0: Yeah.
2: He has great material here. I mean, he can easily say, if we have to wait for a conservative to get their act together, we'll never have an election. I mean, he's got lots of things to say about why now, why not waiting, this is the moment. So the Trump thing is really surprising to me in terms of his first message out of the gate.
0: Yeah.
2: And he felt a little bit flat. And I'm sure they debated this really heavily.
0: Yeah,
2: but they better pull their socks up. I thought it was a flat launch,
0: yeah.
2: And conservatives are cornered, and there's nothing like trauma to fix things. And
0: yeah,
2: so this could become really interesting really quick.
0: But Regan, talk to me about the dynamics, because the knock-on effect of the implosion of the Conservative Party has been the emboldening of the other center-right parties. So is this a case where these, you know, even if they get their act together, they're going to split that center-center-right vote? Or are the conservatives in British Columbia capable of anticipating that problem and working together, perhaps doing some sort of center-right coalition where they don't run against each other?
1: Well, I may have missed it, but I do believe that there has been some consolidation of the center-right vote in BC. The center-BC folks and the BC Conservatives, I believe, are talking, I don't know if it's collaboration, but they are talking about how they could possibly work together. And so, you know, for me, though, the choice in the BC election is pretty straightforward, which is, you know, if you're in favor of the fentanyl fold, as you see on the downtown Lower East Side, or the heroin happy dance, which you also see, or cost of living and affordable housing and affordability, which is a major issue out there. If you care about those things and you think BC is on the wrong track, then you have an option, which is the BC Conservative Party and the who are the only party to form government. If you think BC is being well governed, and you like the idea that the home that you have, and you've covered this issue on your show before, Ben, the court ruling, if you think it's okay to buy a house only for a court to overturn your own personal property rights, you have a choice. And that's Premier Eby. I just think that the issues are so consequential. I couldn't agree more with Andy about how the premier is miscalculated around campaigning against Trump. You know, the dynamics being what they are, I think the issues are really going to play a factor here in people looking at the premier and why he called an election now, because he has not justified the reason for the campaign.
0: Yeah, well, it didn't even sound like he believed the reasons that he was putting forth. But I think he's looking back to 6 years ago when John Horgan did the exact same thing and came out with the result he wanted. He's hoping for that. But I think there's a real chance, unless he can convince people of that all the stuff that Regan just said doesn't matter, there's a real chance that he will emulate Justin Trudeau, who thought that he could get a majority by throwing us into an election during COVID, and instead, I think, eked out, what, three more seats at a cost of almost $1 billion to the taxpayer. I don't know. This is really interesting, Andy. This is really, really interesting.
2: It's super interesting, and I mean, you have to make the election about your opponent. We all know whoever the election is about loses.
0: Yeah.
2: So David Eby has to make it about the conservatives, their caucus, Maple MAGA, prehistoric views, all these things the left say about conservative candidates. They have to do that, not Donald Trump,
0: But they don't even know. That's the thing. They don't know. They're learning on the fly about the interim leader who's now probably sort of been foisted into the permanent leader. So they can define who they are. They have a fresh start. Carolyn Finley's gone. They can say we have a new vision. And you don't even know what it is yet, sir. So you can't tell us what we are and what we're not. It's going to be very interesting. All right, when we're back, we are going to talk about what happened in Ottawa at the return of Parliament. Mark Carney is going to be in New York this week at the UN. Conservatives have trouble in Brantford. So we're going to discuss that next with Andy and Regan.
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4: Beautiful day, partly to mostly sunny, seasonably cool, and sunshine pretty much wall to wall for the next 4 or 5 days. Sprawling high pressure across most of the northern half of Ontario and Quebec doing the honors here and driving any little bit of cloud we have today even further south. There is a disturbance across in the United States, but it's not bothering us. 9 degrees and clear tonight, then sunny Thursday, Friday, Saturday, Sunday, all of them great, 20 to 21 degrees, right on average for the date, maybe one above by the end of it. Tonight's low 9.
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0: Our Prime Minister went to New York. Andy Gibbons, what are your thoughts on the early days of Parliament being back in session?
2: Big test for the Carney government. We had climate seniors in front of the Prime Minister's office this morning getting arrested. We've got Avi Lewis, who's got some life breathed into him on airports and other issues. And we've got the House Leader's big, beautiful bill that a lot of people don't like. So I think this is the first kind of major legislative tests for them since they've been elected. And these are natural supporters of them that are upset. So let's watch this very carefully and how much pressure they can take.
0: Tells me, though, that I should give it a good hard look. I mean, if the Green Party has a problem with it, and if Avi Lewis has a problem with it, maybe I'm going to like it. And I did, Regan, see one report that this is the beginning of the end of the majority of Justin Trudeau's policies and his vision for this country?
14: There's a couple of things that I think are worth flagging there. But to start, you, I think, nailed the Prime Minister's political challenge, which is he has to, as a Liberal Prime Minister, undo all of the toxicity that was part of the long national nightmare known as Justin Trudeau, his 10 years in power. He's got to undo all that toxicity while showing some progressive bent to keep Liberal supporters in line, but also do the right things to move the economy forward, which is, you know, the progressive conservative side of what he's been doing. And I think Andy's right that this is the first major real legislative test for the Prime Minister. However, he said something yesterday in New York, which, you know, reminded me, Ben, of your father, which is, you know, he believes he has a mandate to make big changes. And he does. And so, you know, good on the Prime Minister for using his political capital. He's not leaving it in the bank, or as the tinfoil hats on YouTube would say, leaving it in Brookfield. He's actually spending the political capital he's earned.
0: And I think he's spending it in a direction that centrist and center-right voters can appreciate. It's not going to move at the speed that they would want it to move, but it's moving in the direction they would want it to move.
14: Very much so. I would disagree with Andy that this is a big, sort of the big part of his challenge is, you know, we still have an inept, docile, flaccid leader of the opposition who cannot seem to get out of his own way. And despite the challenges around the world, the Conservative Party still is struggling to get its message heard in Ottawa.
0: Well, Andy, I don't know that the issue is going to come from Pierre Poilievre. I think it might come from the unions, because part of this big bill, this piece of legislation is really asking asking Canada to circumscribe the right to strike during this time of build baby build.
2: Well, the union has done such a good job, Ben. You just used their words. The bill. What the bill does is it allows for alternative dispute mechanisms to avoid strike or lockout. And let's go back to CN and CP striking simultaneously and shutting down Canada's largest port. I mean, it's as cold and crass as this. If we don't have labor stability, we don't have trade reliability. The end.
0: Yeah, but so Andy, let me just jump in and ask a follow-up. We were talking about political capital. Should the prime minister use some of his political heft to get in a room with Unifor, get in the room with the heavy hitters on that side and say, listen, guys, I'm asking you to take one for the team here. Take one for Team Canada here. We will get you on the other side of this crisis. But for the time being, I need you to fall in line, because we need to build this stuff right now. And if we don't, we're not going to have the money to keep all of your union members in the jobs that have allowed them to have the lives they have.
2: Well, how many union jobs are going to be created by Carney if he's successful? Right? I mean, I think that's the argument with them. And the other argument is, you had your way for 10 years.
0: Yeah.
2: And our economy was in the sewer.
0: Yeah.
2: So, you know, maybe it's time to try a different track, but also just appeal to the national moment.
0: Yeah.
2: Everyone has to put a little water in their wine here.
0: Yeah.
2: Labor, other groups, AFN. This isn't a moment where everybody gets everything, but it is a moment where we all have to work together.
0: Yeah, so we can
2: they
0: set
2: have,
0: the
2: table. They have to appeal to that.
0: We got to set the table so that there's more to eat afterwards. Right now we got scraps. Justin left us with scraps. We got to go and we got to work together so that we can have a feast at some point soon. Regan, you know the Prime Minister. I don't know him. Is that skill in his wheelhouse? Like, can he bring people behind closed doors and have the conversation Andy and I were just talking about?
14: I think he's proven that he can, Ben, for two reasons. One, you're seeing less vitriol out of stakeholders that under Trudeau would have, you know, they would have stormed the beaches of Ottawa and made their views known if the Trudeau government had brought these types of changes in.
0: I
14: think he has this in him. The other thing I'll say is, I think he has it in him because you saw on the margins of the investment summit that took place last week, huge announcements from major financial institutions in Canada that said they're committing billions of dollars to new investments. Yeah. You know, Royal Bank didn't wake up and say, we're going to put $1.5 billion into Canadian investments on their own volition. The prime minister sat down with these people and said, look, you need to step up your game and to invest more in Canada and to take more risk. And so he absolutely has that muscle. It's instinctive to him, but it's also been part of his career. You know, he's not going to get everything right, but so far, and the public are with him, and these stakeholders are seeing this, like, you know, the only person more popular than Mark Carney these days is Jesus. And we haven't reached Christmas yet, so we'll see. It'll be a fight at Christmas if the prime minister has a good fall to see who's more popular. But, you know, he's got the will of the country with him and the support. And so he needs to, and he's using that capital. And yeah, the stakeholders are seeing this, is which is why they're falling in line, generally speaking, even if there's a few on the outliers who are not happy.
0: If he is able to use his considerable political capital to move the needle on those things, then that I have to say, that is a Brian Mulroney thing he would do. Dad always said, if you retire from politics and they want to throw you a ticker tape parade, then you didn't do enough. Andy, let's go to New York, because Mark Carney, yeah, he's got it circled on his calendar, man. Every year the General Assembly, he's got to be there. I don't know why, but it's like his Oscars, I suppose. What's going on at the UN that Canada has to be there?
2: It's the United Nations General Assembly. You know, that's a command performance for every leader. And just the number of bilaterals, Regan knows this better because he served the foreign minister when Harper is in power. I mean, the number of requests that Stephen Harper used to get when he used to go to the United Nations General Assembly, and he didn't even like the UN.
0: Yeah. So it's less about the UN, and it's more about what you can do when everyone's in town.
2: That's where business is done.
0: There you go.
2: That's where business is done.
0: My dad also said, you got to learn something new every day, and I just learned something new. That's the value of the UN, the side deals, the side meetings. That's not the UN proper.
14: It has also been the value of the Ben Mulroney Show, which delivers insights that listeners and viewers can't get anywhere else in Canada.
0: And Regan, we only have about a minute left, so give me the sense of what's going on in Brantford. It's self-induced drama in the Conservative Party, isn't it?
14: Well, it just goes to show that Mr. Polyev and his team still can't quite shoot straight or draw a straight line with a ruler. You have a by-election that's coming up that's been called because he had a member decide to step down. That is Larry Brock. Mr. Brock and his predecessor, Phil McColeman, both endorsed another candidate who they felt was worthy of holding the riding. Mm-hmm. Brantford's an interesting community because it's a very localized election.
0: Yep.
14: And people in Ottawa, in the Conservative side, seem to forget that riding was held federally and provincially for the better part of 50 years before Phil McColeman, the great Phil McColeman, won that riding back in 2008. And what happened was Mr. Polyev went against what it appears local wishes and appointed an unpopular mayor to carry the party's banner in that riding. We'll see what happens in a general election, but there's a lot of unhappy people.
0: Yeah.
14: And normally appointing a mayor as your candidate in a riding like that is a good idea.
0: Yeah.
14: But when the retiring member and his predecessor get up at the quote unquote rally where this guy was announced and walk off stage,
0: that was quite dramatic.
14: You know, like,
0: yeah,
14: it's not good.
0: Yeah.
14: And, you know, right, this is the final act, I believe. And we're in the second scene of the final act of the Shakespearean tragedy known as Mr. Polyev's leadership, complete with his own Lady Macbeth. And we'll see how things shake out, but it's not good.
0: Andy Gibbons, Regan Watts, love our chats every week. Let's do it again.
14: Migwich, my friend.
0: Bye, guys. All right, when we come back, I want to hear from you, the listeners of the Ben Mulroney Show, 416-870-6400. Let's just chat all things politics when we come back. James...
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0: Well, we want to take your calls. I want to hear what you have to say about all the things going on in the world of politics, be it the snap election in British Columbia or the House being in session in Ottawa. Our Prime Minister had doing bilateral side meetings during the UN General Assembly. So give us a call at 416-870-6400. You know, when I was hearing about this big, what we can call the big, beautiful bill is the biggest concern is going to be the consistent concern that has been pernicious and has been pervasive in Canada for the better part of a generation, which is quote-unquote buy-in from stakeholders. We have a generational opportunity that we cannot miss to take advantage of a moment where everyone is willing to buy into the vision of Mark Carney. And what I mean by that is you don't have to have supported him, but yeah, you really have to root for him, right? And there's a difference. You have to root for him to get this right. Because if he gets it right, your neighbor doesn't lose his job, his house. His kid can go to university. His parents can retire. That's why you have to root for him. You don't have to like him. You don't have to agree with him. You can think that his cabinet is made up of a bunch of holdovers from a government you really wish never happened. But you have to root for him. And if the past is prologue, and the past is an indicator of things to come, then we have to avoid and sidestep the problems that have plagued us, that have slowed us down. And that is obstructionist, loud voices in the, you know, on the spectrum of opinions of First Nations, many of whom very much want Canada to succeed. But there are some who, for one reason or another, have their own reasons to not support this project or that project. And if he can smooth out those edges, if he can get ahead of those problems, use his political capital to bring them into a room, get them to buy into his vision. And the same with the unions. And by the way, I can absolutely see the concerns of the unions. You're essentially saying that if the union wants to strike, then it can be stopped on the notion of national security, and then a special system is triggered to see if they can find a way out without it going to a strike. But you can't, essentially, you're suspending their right to strike. I can see why some would be worried about that. I really do. But if he can explain it and get them to understand it and get them to buy into it so that we can finally do all the things we should have been doing for a long time, then your neighbor won't lose his house. He can go to college and his father can retire. Like, that's what this is for. So he's got his work cut out for him. And I'd like to see some of these projects started already. I don't know that that's a hot take. Hope no one comes for me, because I think that we could be moving faster. This does not feel like lightning speed, but it does feel like movement is happening. So there's that. 416-870-6400 or 1-888-225-TALK. And after talking with Regan and Andy, it's nice to know that, you know, I've been around politics, but I haven't been in politics. And so they are able to bring some color and some shading and some nuance to some of the things and answer some of the questions I had. Like, I thought it was going to be a good idea for a couple of days. EB was going to look like he had solved his biggest problem, which was maybe getting wiped out in the next election. He solved it by cutting off. We didn't have to cut off the Conservatives' head. They cut it off themselves when Carrie Lynn Finley retired. I thought he'd have like 2, 3, 4 days of being told, all right, well, that was a cynical move, but it was a smart political move. I don't think people are even saying that now. I think people are saying it was a terrible idea and it's going to bite him in the behind. And let me tell you, if the Conservatives manage to pull off a victory in this election, having gone through what they've gone through, and what does a victory look like in BC? I don't know. Is it a coalition with other, the other factions on the center right, or do they outright win? I don't know. But if they're able to dislodge the NDP, get their hands out of your pocket, it will be the second biggest political turnaround, I think, in Canadian political history. I think so. You know, obviously, what happened to the Liberal brand when they passed the keys to Mark Carney, no one, I'd never seen that, would never have predicted that. Anybody who says they could predict it, they got to be from the future, because you couldn't have predicted that. This, a party that looked like it was going to implode, and I mean like fall apart. It was going to be, they were going to have to, I heard a podcast where somebody was saying that the reason there is no new BC Liberal Party is because the party that replaced it still owns the IP. And they thought to themselves, this thing is dead in the water and nobody likes the Liberal brand. But they were apparently considering resurrecting that. They're resurrecting it because the Conservative brand had become toxic. Well, I don't know that the Conservative brand is toxic anymore, because everything is relative. As crazy as the Conservatives were, you've got this craven political desire to stay in power that's being exposed by this decision by David Eby. And all of a sudden, maybe they're not so crazy. And maybe they've got their head on straight now. Hey, we've got Gordy from Winnipeg calling us. How you doing, Gordy?
1: Hi. Hi, Ben. How are you?
0: I'm good, thank you.
1: Just regards to the whole issue with regards to striking.
0: Yeah.
1: You know what? At the 1919 strike here, a lot of sweat and blood, people died. You know what? I'm not taking anything away from trying to do things in relative harmony, but You know, I just can't see major corporations spending much. You know, I mean, you look back even at the WestJet flight or even Air Canada.
0: Yeah.
1: You know, at 10, 12 months of bargaining and nothing got done until a strike was issued.
0: And well, then, that's one of the things. You know, when Justin Trudeau would trot out the nonsense, bad faith argument that, oh, we can't build any of this stuff because there's no business case for building out our LNG. It was patently false. And he was relying on circumstances that he himself had created to make it harder to do. And so one of the things that is keeping investment out of this country is labor unrest. That's one of the many things. If the prime minister can find a way to take that off the table and give investors from around the world the confidence that a project that gets started in Canada finishes in Canada on time in Canada, then the money will be easier to unlock. Gordy?
1: Yeah. Yeah, I don't have a... You know what? Trudeau created a disaster, to be honest. Yep. And like you said, it was of his own doing.
0: Yeah.
1: I mean, he had no real interest, in my opinion, in creating any type of wealth in Canada. It was just a disaster.
0: Yeah, no, I agree. Gordy, thank you very much, my friend. I really do appreciate it. This is the hand that Mark Carney wanted, and it's the hand he was dealt. And he does have to. Regan said it very well. He has to thread a needle. He has to dismantle the Justin Trudeau legacy, brick by brick. But he also has to do it in a way that keeps the Liberal Party together. Now they know how to win, and they know how to win by putting water in their wine. But he does have a bunch of people who are kind of new to the party, the sort of the left flank that probably 10 years ago would have identified as NDP or Greens. So he's got to figure out a way to keep them happy. And he also, just to pay homage, he can't be critical of the last 10 years, which is what frustrates conservatives, right? Like, I think an I'm sorry would have gone a long way. So he's got to thread that needle. And like I said, didn't vote for him, but I'm rooting for him. All right, coming up, we got Craig Baird, the host of Canadian History X, is going to talk about the latest episode. I believe it's hockey themed. Don't go anywhere.
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5: A mix of sun and just a few clouds today, some drifting up from a disturbance further south and a couple more drifting over from Lake Ontario on the easterly breeze. But all in all, it's mostly sunny. And tonight, clear, 9 degrees. And then a wall-to-wall sunshine for tomorrow, Friday, Saturday, Sunday, all of them under strong high pressure. Highs of 20 tomorrow, 21 Friday, Saturday, Sunday. The average for the date is 20, dropping to 19. So we're in really good shape. Tonight's low 9.
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0: Welcome back, and class is in session, folks, so put your cell phones away. Turn towards the front because the professor himself, Craig Baird, the host of Canadian History X, is here to drop some knowledge. Welcome, my friend.
13: Well, thanks for having me.
0: All right, so what's this week's lesson?
13: Well, this week we're going to be talking about Terry Sawchuk, who many consider to be probably the greatest goalie in NHL history. In his first season, like his first full season, he had 44 wins and 11 shutouts, which is incredible for any goalie, any season. So not surprisingly, he won the Calder Trophy as the league MVP or the league rookie of the year. And through his career with the Detroit Red Wings, he won three Vezinas and three Stanley Cups. And we kind of then bounce around through the league. He'd win another Stanley Cup and a fourth Vezina when he was with the Toronto Maple Leafs. He'd win another Stanley Cup and a fourth Vezina when he was with the Toronto Maple Leafs.

0: It's true. Like the fact that that was the regimen really speaks to how everything's evolved. But the players rose to the level that they needed to rise to, despite all the things we didn't know. I bet they looked at him and said, "Oh well, you know, he's lost all that weight, but it's a good thing he picked up smoking. That'll calm his nerves."
1: Yeah, exactly. That'll help him lose weight. And people forget that, you know, even with all of this, there was only 6 positions for a goalie in the NHL. So they were terrified of losing that with all these other goalies clamoring to get to the NHL.
0: Yeah.
1: So you were doing whatever you could to stay in there, even taking pucks to the face or losing a terrible amount of weight in a very short amount of time.
0: And unbelievable. And I don't know, did these guys ever, did they lift weights and stuff? I don't think they did.
1: Not really. I mean, you had people, they would work in the off season. So you see pictures of Gordie Howe and they're absolutely shredded, but that's just because they were working in factories or on the farm or something like that in the off season. There was no gyms or anything like that.
0: What are you working on now, my friend?
1: I'm actually working on a few episodes coming up. I'm going to be looking at the Gander 9/11 when that happened.
0: Oh, wow.
1: I'm also going to be writing about the creation of the Peacekeepers and a variety of other things for this upcoming month.
0: I'm also looking for an episode
1: on Terry Fox.
0: I'm looking forward to all of those, especially the Peacekeepers one, for a lot of reasons. One, it was a brilliant idea whose time had come, but unfortunately, it's been used as a crutch in this country. There are people who believe that Canada's military history began with the Peacekeepers. Like, that's the defining thing. I was like, there are beaches stained with Canadian blood all over Europe that would suggest otherwise. So I'm very glad you're doing that.
1: Absolutely.
0: All right. Well, listen, thank you very much, my friend, and you have a great end of your week.
1: Thanks to you as well.
0: All right. We got breaking news from the world of sport. The Blue Jays have officially been eliminated from playoff contention. The Orioles beat the Blue Jays 4-2 in the first game of a doubleheader on Wednesday, eliminating the defending American League champs from the postseason race. And there was a moment a couple of weeks ago where it just felt like they could. Maybe they were going to make a run. And they just couldn't. They couldn't capture lightning in a bottle a second time. So it is what it is. But there's always next year, as I always like to say. We got to go through the playoffs. But at the beginning of the year, it's hope springs eternal for everyone. It's everyone is in first place at the beginning of the year. That's not me talking about participation trophies. I'm saying you want it, you got to earn it. And hopefully they've learned some lessons from this year and come back better than ever. But what the heck do I know? I'm just a guy with a microphone. Okay. And a reminder, if you want more BMS, we put out a podcast every day. And you can find more content on X, on Instagram, and on YouTube. Coming up for our Toronto audience, should comedy be formally recognized as an art form? I mean, I thought it was. We're going to talk about that. And the Canadian Association of Stand-Up, Sketch, and Improv Comedians and Unifor's Canadian Freelance Union are calling for just that. We will discuss that in the next half hour. This is The Ben Mulroney Show.
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12: Good afternoon, it's 5 o'clock. From the 980 CFPL newsroom, I'm Mike Hodges. It's homecoming this weekend in London, and as people gather for celebrations, the city is cautioning about community safety. The Street Party Task Force has been preparing for anticipated gatherings on the weekend. Agencies from throughout the city have also been brought in, plus first responders and enforcement agencies will be visible and active in key areas of the community. Unsanctioned gatherings pose safety risks and could result in fines and or charges ranging from $65 to over $1,000. On Saturday, there'll be no access to Western University's campus from Richmond Street due to a road closure, and additional road closures may also happen as needed to address large gatherings and support public safety. The parents of a teenager who took her own life using a product from Kenneth Law described the feeling of a permanent void during his sentencing hearing today. In a statement read in court, the father of Yesenina Bedoya Lopez admitted he often feels on the verge of collapsing under the weight of his grief, a pain that's compounded by seeing his wife disappear as she struggles with the loss. An Ontario court is expected to hear 74 victim impact statements over the coming days, some delivered in person and others read aloud or presented in video recordings. Law, a former chef from Mississauga, pleaded guilty in late May to 14 counts of aiding suicide in the deaths of 14 people in the province. Prime Minister Mark Carney says Canada's multi-million-dollar funding commitment to an ocean monitoring initiative will allow for year-round support. That includes deploying autonomous underwater gliders that can travel beneath the ice. At the United Nations General Assembly in New York today, Carney pledged $82 million over 5 years. European Commission President Ursula von der Leyen revealed that 30 countries have pledged to support the OceanEye International Alliance. A new report from Canadian manufacturers and exporters reveals that Ontario's manufacturing sector faces persistent structural skilled labor shortages. The study says that's driven by an aging workforce and an alignment gap between education and industry needs. Although the job vacancy rate dropped from 4.7% in 2022 to 1.7% due to temporary trade war tariffs and layoffs, roughly 20,000 workers continue to retire each year. The labor pressure is further compounded by recent downward trends in Canadian immigration and unclear paths to citizenship. And London's popular tree giveaway is back today in a new location. City Hall is giving away over 2,000 trees as part of National Tree Day, with the event happening in the South End. It moved to Westminster Drive near Colonel Talbot Road following significant traffic backups at its spring event in April. A full list of trees is available on the city's website, but Jacqueline Ella, London's supervisor of forestry operations, says they can also help on site. Drivers cannot access Westminster from Wonderland Road because the intersection is closed. The event runs until 7 o'clock tonight. And as you've been listening, the Blue Jays fell to the Orioles earlier 4-2. The two teams will meet again a little later on as they wrap up their series finale. And you can hear the call on 980 CFPL beginning after 6:30. I'm Mike Hodges, and you're listening to 980 CFPL.
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0: We'll start with just a little bit of a chat. And this is a question that has been making the rounds online because everyone has an opinion on it. Is it unprofessional to bring an iced coffee into an interview? And it speaks to a broader conversation about Gen Z, some call it Gen Z, but Gen Z, and them not having the wherewithal to understand that the world that they have lived in online and through apps and through, having to do a lot of their schooling, all that stuff, that's not the world they are trying to gain access to. They're trying to gain access to an established world with established rules and protocols. And I don't understand. Amy's joining me now. I don't understand how that hasn't been inculcated in those younger Canadians at an earlier age. Like I don't get, like my sons. They had to come to Jesus moment with me because we were going to a nice restaurant, and when I came home, they were wearing sweatpants, and I was like, "Listen, I know that this is what you wear to school. You want to look like a part of the pack? Fine, no problem. This restaurant is my world, and you know that, and you've been to this restaurant. So I want you to tell me with your 16-year-old brain that is very sophisticated how wearing that makes sense in my world." And they couldn't do it. And then, to their credit, they went out the next day and they bought a pair of nice slacks and some shoes. But those are conversations that parents have to have with their kids.
15: Yeah, absolutely. What is the iced coffee thing? I don't know. Anything.
0: So it's easy. It's like the people are making these skits of people showing up. Like there's lots of different versions. There's someone who says, I was doing a job interview and a Gen Zer came in with their iced coffee and they were on their phone and
15: right.
0: And then that became skits and that became reaction videos and stitches and so it does speak to a lack of and I don't know if this whose fault it is. It's a lack of curiosity. Never before in the history of mankind have we had in our hand all day long access to all of recorded history.
15: Mm-hmm.
0: And there's not enough curiosity to go find it.
15: There's also the lack of respect. And I don't know a lot of Gen Z kids, but it feels like a lack of respect for work. For hard work, for learning things, for you know what I mean.
0: Yeah, well, that dovetails very nicely into the next topic that I want to touch on. But just to finish up with these guys, It's, I think that respect comes more naturally if there is more awareness, and that awareness is spurred on by curiosity. Mm-hmm. Like what I meant, we've joked about it before. If I look at a picture of a Model T, the very first car ever built, I can look at that and say, that's a car, that's a Model T, because I know that.
15: Yeah.
0: I learned that. There are kids today who will look at a rotary phone or a Discman and have no idea what they're looking at.
15: Yeah, it's wild.
0: They don't know how to rewind a tape in a VCR because but if they were curious, they would go get it. But that the world that they're living in is a curated one. It's not mm-hmm. a curious one. Ooh, that's a good line. And so, like the For You page, the algorithm is finding you stuff that they know you're going to like, and you're never out of your comfort zone. When you quote unquote discover something on Spotify, you're not discovering anything. The algorithm has found something that it knows statistically and mathematically you are going to like. So you're not discovering anything. When we were kids, if there was a video that we wanted to watch, the new Paula Abdul, that was mine, video was premiering at some point on Friday night.
15: Yeah.
0: Okay. I'm going to sit there for 2 hours and I'm going to be exposed to a whole bunch of videos, some of which I didn't like, and some of which I thought I wouldn't like, but I did. And we listened to music that our parents told us we had to listen to because they were in control of the radio. They live in a perfectly individualized, siloed, curated world. Yes, Joy.
16: Can I jump in? As a Gen Z, I totally agree to that. Initially, I didn't like the music that my parents listened to. But as and when you get older, you start following that music. And it's not that, you know, you push me to it.
0: Yeah.
16: It's just that I start liking it more. And I didn't get
15: nostalgia,
16: your...
15: nostalgia, though.
16: Yeah. I, again, didn't get your take on the coffee. Are you allowed to take coffee?
0: No, you're not.
15: No.
0: It's not, you're not meeting your friends. You are
15: so
0: going. You're going into somebody else's world. You want access to that world.
16: Okay,
15: Unless you bring them coffee.
16: And I also have Tim with me.
0: Yeah?
16: He doesn't think it's that bad.
0: Tim?
17: Yeah, I don't think it's a big deal. And I've hired people before. Like, I've been in a hiring position. I don't know. For me, I find sometimes the interview process as a whole is so phony and artificial sometimes. Like, I want somebody who's going to be honest, you know, and kind of, like, I don't see it as something that is not, I'm going to be like, they came in with a nice coffee, I'm not hiring you.
0: Well,
17: like,
0: I think it's the canary in the coal mine. Like, it's the iced coffee is the entree.
15: Yeah.
0: It's everything that comes with the person who thinks that it's okay to bring a coffee in.
16: But you want the person who's confident and comfortable, right?
0: But then be curious and go online and say, how do I nail this job interview? Hey, ChatGPT, should I bring an iced coffee into my job interview? And I'm pretty sure ChatGPT will say, yeah, probably not. But again, there isn't that curiosity to go seek out the things you don't know. And because you don't do that, then you're unaware that there is another world beyond the one that you've created for yourself.
16: Okay, yeah. Question here. Am I being selected on the basis of the skills that I'm bringing to the job, or on the basis of having a cup, anything in my hand while I walk
15: in? But it's a first impression.
0: It's a first impression. And look, we've been through different... What was it?
15: Chat
0: that?
15: Stumped. I'd skip it. Bring water if you want to drink.
17: Listen. I mean, I come from the radio background and the news background. I don't know. I want to see some personality. To me, someone comes in with a confident, comfortable to
15: that's
17: talk
15: a handshake.
17: To me.
15: And,
0: yeah, but that's demonstrated in a handshake. Amy's absolutely right.
17: Well, I mean, does anyone do in-person interviews anymore? Like, everything is on Zoom or on, you know, it's all done over video call now. So I don't know. I don't see it that big a deal. Like, to Joy's point, I mean, I want to hire somebody who can do the job and fits the role. An iced coffee is not going to be a deciding factor for me.
0: No, but it's not. It's what the coffee represents.
17: I understand.
0: We're living in a world where the stories abound of a disconnect between Gen Z and those of us who live in this world, and the ones who bring their mother to their job interview.
17: That's something different.
0: No. But my point is, they are on guard for that. And a few years ago, remember, it started popping up that people would not hire people if they had pronouns in their LinkedIn or on their resume. because they said this person, and I'm not saying is right or wrong, I'm just telling you, this person is going to be an HR nightmare.
17: Well, I think hiring managers have biases that are built in, and they'll just automatically make a decision because of one silly reason or another.
0: The iced coffee is the pronouns of du jour. That's what it is. Like, okay, you know what?
16: Come on.
0: No.
15: Are we old-fashioned?
0: No, I'm not saying that person.
17: Yes.
0: I'm not saying that person is going to be a problem. I'm saying they have experience tells them that is the personality that is something that would be displayed in the personality of an employee who would be problematic. Just like the same thing with the pronouns. If you have on, I'm sure great, wonderful people have it, but they've noticed in the hiring data, in some of them, that that a lot of problems came from people who proudly put them out there. Here are my pronouns. Okay, the last person I hired filed 4 HR complaints, didn't come in because they didn't feel the space was safe. They felt triggered because of a memo. So we're not going to do that this time. That's all I'm saying.
16: I love we have different point of views and still we're having this conversation about it, that it's again, it shows confident, but I agree to disagree. I totally agree to disagree with you.
15: I don't think it shows confidence at all.
0: No, it shows
15: disrespect.
17: I don't understand the disrespect. I see this as if they came in 15 minutes late,
15: it's chat. If you're not catching
17: but it
15: up.
17: It is a chat. No, like it is a conversation to get to know these people and whether they're qualified for the job.
0: Kim, no.
16: Thank you.
0: It is a power dynamic where I have something they want and they are coming to me and they are here to we are exchanging information but for completely different reasons.
16: But again, you want something that they have, the skill. That's why you're hiring, right?
0: I don't know they have the skill yet. And I do know that there's a line out the door of people who want this job. And there's some of them who aren't going to bring in a coffee. And as simple as that. That's all it is. It's an element that you're going to use to weed out potential problems. And that's all I have to say about that. This is the Ben Mulrooney Show, which means it ends with me. Okay. Thanks, guys. I appreciate it. Hey, when we come back, this is why you need to read your emails, because I learned something new today. I learned that stand-up sketch improv comedians are not formally recognized as an art form and in the cultural sector. And that has real implications. So we're going to talk about that and what needs to change, because you know me, I love my comedians. It is an art form. They are artists, and what they contribute to society is important, and they need to be treated as such. So we're going to talk about that next.
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18: Beautiful day, partly to mostly sunny, seasonably cool, and sunshine pretty much wall-to-wall for the next 4 or 5 days. Sprawling high pressure across most of the northern half of Ontario and Quebec, doing the honors here and driving any little bit of cloud we have today even further south. There is a disturbance across in the United States, but it's not bothering us. 9 degrees and clear tonight, then sunny Thursday, Friday, Saturday, Sunday, all of them great, 20 to 21 degrees, right on average for the date, maybe one above by the end of it. Tonight's Low 9.
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0: People in that cultural space. And I was really proud to work at the Just for Laughs Comedy Festival for 3 years and see just how hard it is to make it look easy. And I've spent a big chunk of this show trying to highlight great stand-up comics. It can be a thankless job, but if you can hold up a mirror to a real problem and make people laugh while doing it, that's really, I think, the best expression of what art is supposed to do. And so I was shocked, and I'm so glad I opened my email. I was shocked to learn that in Canada, Canadian comedians do not have the protections or have access to the funding that is afforded to other people in that cultural space. And so we're joined by the person who highlighted this for us, and really glad to share this with the listeners of the show. Nora Loretto, president of the Canadian Freelance Union for Unifor. Nora, welcome to the show.
24: Hey, thanks for having me.
0: This is sometimes you don't know what you don't know. And I did not know that Canadian comedians what other cultural rubrics are we looking at? It's comedians. Anyone else?
24: Well, the logic that keeps comedians out of this space does apply to other artists. Okay. And so the logic is that if you're doing things for commercial production, Canada Council for the Arts, for example, doesn't tend to fund that because the argument is, well, you're making money commercially. The problem, of course, is that for comedians, I mean, you know, they're doing stand up. They might be putting out albums, but you don't really make a living off of this stuff.
0: Yeah, if you're a big star in Canada, you know, having worked in that world, that's great, and you mean something to your fans, but it's a limited size audience.
24: Yeah, exactly. And so this was the result of research that was done by one of the members of the Canadian Freelance Union, Sandra Battellini, who's also a comic based in Toronto. People should go check her out. And she writes this white paper that looks at the state of comedy in Canada and the designation that comedians are given and or not given. And because they are not considered art, they do not get access to a whole bunch of services and notably granting access from the Canada Council of the Arts.
0: And that to me was the thing that made me really want to have this conversation, because I why make that distinction? Why make it on? Well, you're a for-profit artist, and therefore we're going to separate you into a different camp. Why is the system the way it is? And I'm really glad you guys are pushing them to get rid of that distinction.
24: Yeah, I mean, part of it is that there's limited resources. And so I think the logic is that if you're able to make a go of it professionally, whether you're a comedian or a musician or whatever, journalist, I mean, you can't get Canada Council Arts funding either if you're a journalist writing a book of journalism. You could if you're a journalist writing a book of, I don't know, romance. But if it's commercially viable, then these limited resources shouldn't be spread around to people that can make money commercially, right?
0: Yeah.
24: The reality, though, of course, is that comedians, you know, they're not rolling in the huge bucks. No. And I think the principal question for Canadians is, you know, at a time where our sovereignty is being attacked by the United States, we need strong cultural industries.
0: Yeah.
24: And comedians and Canadian comedy is one of the things that we are most known for in the world.
0: Yeah.
24: And, you know, yesterday at our press conference, our president, who stood up there, he held up an eviction notice to say, I don't even make enough money to pay rent.
0: Yeah.
24: And we just want to be considered artists in this country. And I think the nice thing about this campaign is that it's not a hard sell. Mm-hmm. I think most Canadians really will get behind this and understand that, yes, we need to consider comedians artists just like any other kind of artist.
0: Well, you know, I was talking years ago, I was talking to Michael Bublé about the CanCon rules as it related to what were the requirements to be eligible for Junos. And he said, you know, I'd love to see the system changed where when a Canadian artist gets to a certain height and like I am at now, that I would be still, I would be able to work with, my dream has always been to work with this producer and this songwriter and this guy, and they're all international. I always want to record where the Beatles recorded. But if you do those things, you're not eligible because not technically Canadian. So he proposed an idea where he said, what I'd like to see happen is I still get to do that because these awards mean something to me as a Canadian, but you can then take me off of the list of CanCon approved artists that you can play on radio stations to get your CanCon quotas and put me in with the international ones. And then the smaller upcoming artists will be able to benefit from the space that I leave. And I really thought that was a nice nuanced look. And I wonder if something like that could be applied here, where recognizing that you don't get into improv or a sketch comedy because it's you're going to be rolling in the dough. But you could. Yeah. You could. You might hit pay dirt. You might capture lightning in a bottle, and you might become the next big thing in comedy. But until that happens, and for those who are doing it for the love of it, they shouldn't be viewed as if they are in it for the almighty dollar.
24: Yeah, I mean, we also live in a system with progressive taxation, right? So even if one out of every 1,000 comedians makes it big, like our system of progressive taxation means they're going to pay more in taxes, right? Ultimately, we need cultural industries to be funded adequately so that we're not fighting, we artists are not fighting over very small pots of money.
0: Yeah.
24: And if you look at how funding has happened across Canada over the last 40 years, it's not been good enough. Like the things that Canadians think about when imagining who we are and what we mean and what is Canada, like all of that is defined by artists.
0: Yeah.
24: And I think, you know, for me personally, like I have always thought that the comedians of this country, the comedy side of Canada, the absurdity, I mean, you talk about how comedians will hold up a mirror to our society. Like comedians take such risks. You know, you stand on front of a stage and say, you know, like I you know, making, I don't know, kind of interesting observations about like the genocide in Gaza, let's say, and you've got no support and no one's backing you up and you're not able to make enough money to pay your rent.
0: Yeah.
24: It's really unacceptable. And I think that what I love about this campaign is that comedians are coming together.
0: Yeah.
24: And anyone listening to this who is a comedian should know that they totally can join.
0: Oh yeah, tell us how they can
24: join into this. Yeah. If you go to unifor.org/comedy or look up Canadian Freelance Union.ca, you can join any comedian. It doesn't matter how professional or amateur that you are. You join the organization of the movement, and with your support, with all of our voices together, I really think this is a campaign that we can move the needle on with the federal government.
0: Well, I'd love to help if I can, Nora. And like you said, you know, this is the export value of our comedians is remarkable. And it's a source mm-hmm. of pride for us as a nation. And there should be something in it for them. And so mm-hmm. I thank you for highlighting this. I thank you for joining me. And I wish you the best.
24: Thanks so much. Thanks.
0: All right. When we come back, we are going to... we got to tell you about the Metallica. Oh, the Metallica thing. Where is it? Yes, Metallica is bringing the M72 tour to Highmark Stadium in Buffalo next summer, and we want to send you there. We're giving away a pair of tickets every single day this week, and you'll have four chances to enter every single day. So keep it locked here at 640 Toronto all week. You can listen for your chance to enter and get ready to rock out at one of the biggest concerts of the summer.
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2: Well, one good turn deserves another, and if Donald Trump is going to try to make everybody call Lake Ontario Lake America, then if he's going to start renaming stuff, then Ottawa City Council is going to meet him where he is. And Ottawa City Council voted unanimously to change the name of a street named after U.S. President Donald Trump. During council Wednesday, all councillors agreed to begin the renaming process for Trump Avenue in the city's Central Park neighborhood. The motion brought forth by an Ottawa city councillor, and that city councillor is with us right now, Riley Brockington. Welcome.
3: Thank you for having me on. I appreciate the opportunity.
2: Let's rewind. Why was an avenue named after Donald Trump in the first place?
3: So there's a neighborhood in my ward called Central Park. It was built about 25 years ago. It was the western section of the experimental farm, for people who know.
2: I know that well.
3: I know. And the developer got to choose the street names, and it's a New York City theme. The main drive in and out is called Central Park, and most of the streets in the community have a Central Park theme, including Trump Avenue. So We've had these street names for about 25 years, and in more recent years, there's been a growing demand and push to rename this street, and it's basically come to the surface again this year.
2: Yeah, so not hard to get bipartisan support or cross council support for something like this. This must have been the easiest sell of your life.
3: Well, definitely we've had bigger debates or longer debates on more contentious stuff. I think, you know, I won't speak for all of my colleagues, but just the exhaustion from the daily shenanigans coming from the White House, more recently the attacks on our country, the tariff war, the sovereignty issues, the name-calling of our current and past prime ministers. At some point, as Canadians, we have to stand up, obviously, as a city councillor. I have sort of limited means of what I can do, but frankly, I'm embarrassed that there's a street in my ward, let alone the nation's capital, named after him. Yep. And it's time to make that change.
2: And what's the process to pick a new name?
3: So council today agreed the street name will change. Step one, they have directed me to lead a public process with residents of the street. Okay. I will form a working group. The motion today said either stick with a New York City theme or choose something else. So we'll go through a number of ideas sort of in both categories. We'll try and boil that down to a reasonable number. And I will go out to every household with that list and get feedback on support for those names. Try and get it down to a reasonable number. Mm. If we can get consensus, great. But ultimately, the community will recommend a new name to council, and then council will have to vote on that again.
2: I think this is smart. It's automatic. I'm glad you got you got unanimous support for it, because this is when this is the physical representation of this idea that, you know, I said at the beginning of the show, even if you didn't vote for Mark Carney, you should be rooting for him right now. And in that way, in that broad sense, we're all looking in the same direction.
3: Exactly. It's Team Canada. It doesn't matter what color or what party you represent. We're all in together as a united front. Mm-hmm. I support our negotiators and certainly our leaders at the provincial and federal level. And I'm over the years, like I said, there's been a number of requests to make this change. This is the time to do it. Mm-hmm. City Council unanimous. That says a lot there, 25 of us. And we'll come up with a respectful new name that I think residents will be pleased with.
2: Now, Eric, may I ask, are you running for re-election?
3: I am. I'm in a very rare situation for my ward's history where I've been acclaimed, still going out door to door. But, yeah, it's never happened in my ward before, let alone to myself.
2: Well, so does that mean that everyone in the ward was so happy with your job performance that there's not a single person in the ward that said, I can do a better job.
3: Oh, I can't. I won't comment on that. I think that certainly it's a challenging position. I love city politics and serving my ward, but I was not expecting it. Certainly expecting to have challengers, as I have had in every single election. But like I said, I'm still out there every afternoon connecting with residents. It's humbling at times, certainly the issues that we deal with, but this is the level of government that impacts people the most, and this is where I want to serve.
2: And I'm glad that you're able to, because I was asking myself, how is it that you have time to do all of these things on council if you're also running a campaign? Now it makes sense. And you just keep doing the work. So congratulations to you. Earlier today, we were talking about the David Eby's decision to call a snap election. And the I'm not asking you to comment on that, but the impact of an election 1 week after the municipal elections. And they had a situation like this in Saskatchewan a while back, and they saw a precipitous drop in voter turnout municipally. And I'm sure you, it's got to be frustrating to you that you know how important municipal politics are to everyday life, and yet it doesn't resonate at the ballot box. What do we need to do to get more people off the couch and voting in these municipal elections?
3: Yeah, that's a great question. I speak in schools frequently. I ask this question no matter how young the kids are. I first paint the picture about how important municipal government is. 85% of all government services programs that are offered are from the municipal level. Yeah. I talk to them about how many city services have you used already today? And we talk about, you know, the water and the roads and the sidewalks, their journey to school. And then they understand the importance of municipal government. And then I talk about voter turnout at the federal level and then down to the provincial level and then even way down at the municipal level. In Ottawa, it's about 40-42%. And it's this reverse situation where, in my opinion, most important level of government that impacts you on a daily basis, and yet lowest voter turnout. Historically, what I've seen in Ottawa, when you have sort of controversial issues, when you have a really good mayor's race, when you have candidate races, mayor, city council, and or school board trustee, that brings people out. If they're happy, if there isn't a big issue happening in the city, maybe people feel less inclined to vote, but it's still very important to elect solid people. Obviously, candidates have to sell themselves and market themselves during elections, but voters have to educate themselves as well about their options and who to vote for.
2: What are the big ballot issues this year in Ottawa?
3: Well, public transit, housing and homelessness, infrastructure renewal, the sheer cost of renewing aged infrastructure, the cost of growth, neighborhoods that are being built, subdivisions that are being built. This is a challenge we have to confront across Ontario is infrastructure needs to be built. Municipalities can't afford it. Housing and homelessness. We can't, as a municipality, build hundreds, let alone thousands of new units. It has to be in partnership with the provincial and federal governments. So a lot of the issues transcend municipalities across our province. But it's expensive when you have limited tax base, and yet the onus is on us for these infrastructure projects. When our economy is being challenged through tariff and trade issues, this is the time to invest. This is the time to lead on capital projects, get people working, and build assets that will benefit the users, your local residents.
2: Last question for you, Riley. When you found out that you were being acclaimed and you were not going to have to fight for that seat on city council, was there a part of you that was disappointed that you weren't going back into the trenches?
3: I love door knocking, as bizarre as that might sound. The stress of the campaign is gone. I still am going out every day. I'm still going to mail a four-page platform. I'm not putting signs out. Even when I've had less engaged opponents, I have always put this pressure on me in elections. I've been through six elections. to do well.
2: Yep.
3: And I always have a mindset I'm behind, because that motivates me every day to get out there and pound the pavement and see as many residents as I can. But I've never experienced an acclimation, so it's, and I was never planning for it. But it's a different perspective for sure. Some of my colleagues at City Hall tease me about it because they're out there. But anyway, I'm sure future elections there will not be acclimations; they'll be true.
2: Listen, I'm just going to put one name in the hopper for the street name, Brockington Road.
3: Would you believe, Ben? And no one understands why, there is a street in Nepean, which is a western part of western Ottawa, named Brockington Court. And when we still had the city of Nepean, I contacted their planning department, the city of Ottawa's planning department. Nobody knows. I've spoken to the developer, which has since went out of business. It's been taken over by someone else. Nobody knows the history this name, but then, in Western Ottawa it exists. Nobody knows. Certainly
2: Riley,
3: not after me.
2: Riley, then come on, man. You know how this works. Then if there's no history, you get to flood the zone. You get to say what it is. It's my great-great-grandfather who was the founder of, and then just go off on a tangent, and eventually people will believe it. It's myth building. It's of national importance to do stuff like that. But I think Councillor Riley Brockington, thank you so much. Let us know how things are going with the name change. We'd love to keep people up to date.
3: Thanks very much for having me on. Appreciate it.
2: All right. So right now is time to let you know that we are still giving away tickets to the Dave Chappelle Carmageddon Tour on October 23rd at Scotiabank Arena. We got two tickets for you, but if you don't win them from us, tickets are available at Ticketmaster.ca. So this is the question. And before you call in, don't call in. I'm looking. Don't call in. Text us at 416-870-6400. That's 416-870-6400. Text the answer to this skill testing question. What industry is Unifor trying to get formally recognized as an art form and cultural sector? The first person to text in the correct answer at 416-870-6400 will win those two tickets to the October 23 show at the Scotiabank Arena. All right, don't go anywhere. When we come back, there's a commercial that made it on TV that upset HBO, and I think in upsetting HBO probably did more for this company than the ad itself. Don't go anywhere. This is the Ben Mulrooney Show.
4: A mix of sun and just a few clouds today. Some drifting up from a disturbance further south, and a couple more drifting over from Lake Ontario on the easterly breeze, but all in all, it's mostly sunny, and tonight clear, 9 degrees, and then a wall-to-wall sunshine for tomorrow, Friday, Saturday, Sunday, all of them under strong high pressure, highs of 20 tomorrow, 21 Friday, Saturday, Sunday. The average for the date is 20, dropping to 19, so we're in really good shape. Tonight's low 9.
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6: Well, we got a couple of announcements to make. The Dave Chappelle tickets winner is Matt Villord of Whitby. Congratulations, Matt. And the Metallica winner is a qualifier from my show today, Miles Seeds from Milton. See, this because that's what we do. We give back here on the Ben Mulrooney Show. You may have seen this commercial that we're about to talk about now. And here's what it looked like. It looked like a scene from Entourage with Jeremy Piven playing Ari Gold, getting out of his car in Miami and going through a pool party, a house party with beautiful people and food and drink and bikinis and celebrities as he's talking fast and looking for Vinny Chase. The head of the Entourage in the show Entourage, and he finds Adrian Grenier on a yacht, and they talk, and you see Jake Paul in there, and you might wonder why. It turns out this is an ad for Jake Paul backed betting site, betting app called Better, BETR, and I thought it was quite clever, because what I noticed was, they never mention Vinny. No one ever says Ari. Nothing like that. No names are said. And I was like, oh, they probably didn't get permission from HBO to do that. So they hinted at it. And HBO thought the same thing. And they thought that they'd crossed a line. And so HBO has requested that the commercial get taken down. They say it copies Ari Gold. And they say that the HBO owns Entourage, and therefore they have to protect those characters. And the Better site is pushing back, saying, "Yeah, no, you own Entourage and the characters, but you don't own the actors who we hired to play different characters in this. If you want to say they're inspired, that's fine. If you want to say they look like them, you go ahead. But we are not pulling it down. And this hasn't gone to court yet. There's no legal case yet. But they said, we dare you to sue us, because you're going to lose, they said, because they are claiming, Better is claiming, that HBO argued the exact opposite of what their position is today. They said in past lawsuits, in which others accused HBO for their shows Ballers and 6 Feet Under of copying, HBO won by telling the courts that things like Miami parties, celebrity lifestyles, fast-talking characters, quote, belong to everyone. Copyright covers specific expression, not general ideas or stock settings. And I think that's it's really important. But lost in all of this is, I don't even think it matters anymore if they pull the ad or not. It's out there. People are talking about it. And I think HBO had been smart, they would have just sat on their hands and done

0: and nothing. They have brought so much more attention to this ad. Like, I watched half of the ad, and then I stopped. I was like, okay, I know what this is. I'd be more interested if it was an announcement of a reboot, because I think that would be a really interesting thing to see. But by doing this, they brought a ton of attention to this site, this app that Jake Paul owns, that they probably wouldn't have gotten it if it had just been a straight run of the ad. Or this might have been Jake Paul's plan all along. I would not say that he's a genius, but he knows marketing. He knows how to market stuff. And this is a marketing coup. He couldn't pay for advertising like this. And so I think it's very, very interesting. It'll be interesting to see what happens. But back to Entourage. Joy, in your short but intense time in Canada, have you watched Entourage?
1: No, I haven't.
0: Okay. I would love for you to start watching it, because it was a huge show. Huge show. But it was absolutely a product of its time. And it's and when society changed, society changes in fits and starts. Sometimes it's there's a slow evolution towards a new perspective, and other times it's a massive revolution, and everything that was okay one day is now verboten the next. The attitudes on that show, like, guys loved watching it because it was a bunch of regular dudes who happened to be friends with the biggest movie star in the world, and so they were living every kid's dream of living in Hollywood with pretty girls and fast cars and planes and VIP access and all that stuff. And then one day we were told can't like that anymore, because that is toxic masculinity. And so the show was long gone, but it just ceased being culturally relevant because culture changed. And I wonder whether there is a version of the next chapter in those people's lives that could be told today. You know, in the Me Too era, where the studios are in chaos, the streamers are everywhere. Like, I think it could be a good show to tell now.
1: It has 8.4 rating on IMDb.
0: Yeah,
1: and I'll surely watch it.
0: Well, so it was. It's a Mark Wahlberg show, and it's loosely based on him and his friends from Boston moving out there when he was getting famous.
1: Nice.
0: And Vinny Chase is the irony is of everyone on the show, the guy who plays the actor is actually the worst actor of them all. Like, he's not a strong actor.
1: I can see Mark Wahlberg is playing Mark Wahlberg.
0: There are so many celebrity cameos in it. So many. It's brilliant. But I would go back and watch it again to see how it held up. But you're going to be seeing it for the first time. And I'd be really interested to know whether you think what you think of it.
1: Surely, yeah. I'll surely make this my next big watch.
0: You will surely make it. I love how you talk, man.
1: Thank you.
0: Yes. So I'm going to be off tomorrow. And to those who say I'm on vacation a lot, yes, I took a week off to go on vacation with my kids. It was summer. This is I'm doing a corporate event. I'm being asked to use the skills that I've developed in communication to help run a daily session tomorrow in Montreal. But I will be back on Friday. And this weekend, we'll talk about this more on Friday, but this weekend, very excited because I got my Avengers Endgame Encore ticket.
1: I have a question for you regarding that itself. Even I got the tickets, and many people on the internet are saying that there are two options or two ways of watching it. One, if you watch it in any theater, it's going to give you 2 minutes of the extra clip.
0: Yeah.
1: And if you watch it in IMAX or Infinity Vision, only then you'll get the entire 5 minutes.
0: I don't buy that.
1: It.
0: I do not buy that. I don't think that's happening. There's no way that's happening. There's no way that's happening. First of all, most of the IMAX theaters are still being used by the Odyssey.
1: Yes.
0: So everything they want to do, they can. So you're going to tell me that I'm going to see this movie that you've re-released, but I'm not even getting all the stuff that you're re-releasing? No. They wouldn't do that to the fans.
1: And also, when I checked it, all the movies, no matter where you go, IMAX or not, all of them have 3 minutes, 5 seconds. Three hours, five minutes.
0: I'm telling you, this was an internet rumor. I do not think it has legs. And I'm so excited to see one of the great MCU movies on the big screen again. I mean, I've seen it maybe 20 times.
1: You're going on a Sunday. I'm going on a Saturday.
0: I'm going on Sunday. I'm taking my sons and my nephews.
1: It'll be amazing.
0: Yes. Yes, indeed. Hey, thank you all so very much for joining us today. We had some really good conversations today. And so enjoy your night. Enjoy tomorrow. And I will see you back here on Friday. But as I always say, go home, hug your family, have a good night's sleep, have something great to eat. And then we'll see you back here tomorrow.
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9: Good evening at 6 o'clock. From the 980 CFPL newsroom, I'm Mike Hodges. The City of London is reminding the community to keep safety top of mind during homecoming celebrations this weekend. The Street Party Task Force has been preparing for anticipated gatherings, bringing in agencies from across the city with a shared focus on student, resident, and community safety. First responders and enforcement agencies will also be visible and active in key areas of the community. Drivers should note there'll be no access to Western University's campus from Richmond Street on Saturday due to a road closure, and more road closures may be implemented as needed to address large gatherings and support public safety. Unsanctioned gatherings pose safety risks and may result in anywhere from $65 to over $1,000 in fines and or charges. Prime Minister Mark Carney has pledged $82 million over 5 years to bolster ocean monitoring. The announcement comes as the Ocean Eye International Alliance event brought together several leaders, civil society partners, and UN organizations to build a network to observe changes in the ocean. Carney's emerging role as a key global champion of building alliances and defending multilateralism has brought repeated scorn from U.S. President Donald Trump. The two leaders didn't meet at the 81st session of the United Nations General Assembly in New York, Carney's first trip to the United States since trade negotiations fell apart last month. Defense Minister David McGuinty says it's very concerning that the suspect in Sunday's shooting outside a Belleville synagogue was a former soldier. Sean Ward, who died in hospital after a shootout with police outside the Sons of Jacob synagogue, was a member of the Canadian Armed Forces for about 5 years before he was released in June 2022. Citing anonymous military and national defense sources, the Globe and Mail and Global News both reported that Ward was released from the Army after refusing to be vaccinated against COVID-19. He also voiced anti-Semitic conspiracies. Belleville police haven't spoken about a motive behind the shooting that occurred as people gathered inside the synagogue for Yom Kippur, the holiest day on the Jewish calendar. McGuinty says the government has been making culture changes in the Canadian Armed Forces for a decade, including changing recruitment standards and extending the probationary period for recruits. And the Blue Jays fell to the Orioles 4-2 in matinee action. With the loss, Toronto are officially eliminated from playoff contention. The Jays will at least try to salvage their series and avoid being swept as both teams wrap up their series finale in about half an hour from now. And you can listen to the action on 980 CFPL. I'm Mike Hodges, and you're listening to 980 CFPL.
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13: Hello and welcome to the Morning Show Rewind. Today is Wednesday, September the 23rd. It is the 266th day of 2026. There are 99 days left in the year. On today's show, we are focusing on the municipal election. We will be talking to two candidates at wards in opposite ends of the city. There are a couple of wards where there is no incumbent running. One of those wards is Ward 7. Corinne Rahman is currently the councillor for Ward 7, but with the ward boundary changes, she is now running in Ward 5. There are a couple of wards that have had their boundaries change. Ward 7 is one of them, so that's also a good reminder to check to make sure you have the correct information for your ward. All that information can be found on the city website. The ward is a busy one. It's a packed race. Eight people are running for Ward 7, making it one of the most crowded fields of candidates. We have Jonathan Shear, Cam Asan, German Gutierrez, Wasim Kaza, Dan Minen, Dujuma Shirifu, Sam Hajar, and Benzie Matthew all running in the ward. We are joined now by Jonathan Shear. Jonathan, I appreciate the time today.
14: Thanks so much, Devin. Glad to be on.
13: This campaign, what is it about for you?
14: Our city faces serious challenges that have been getting worse, not better. Our ward needs a strong advocate who gets results at City Hall. That's what I did for decades as a journalist. That need is especially critical in Ward 7, where our population has surged, but basic services have lagged. That's why I'm running.
13: What have people been telling you at the doors when you knock and they ask, why are you standing on my doorstep?
14: Property taxes and affordability are serious concerns. I've heard from seniors on fixed incomes who are worried about being able to afford to continue to stay in their homes. I've met many young people who are either living in homes with their parents or in the process of moving out to a smaller municipality around London because they can't afford it in the city. People are upset, fed up with traffic and road construction. Wonderland Road, which is one of the major north-south arteries into Ward 7, is both bad and getting worse. and previous city councils delayed going ahead with an environmental assessment by 4 years, kicking the can down the road. We need to make a decision this coming council about what to do about Wonderland. Related to getting around the city, the lack of transit in Ward 7 is awful. People simply can't rely upon it to get to school or to get to work. That's holding back businesses in Hyde Park in particular that would like to expand but are struggling to be able to find employees who can reliably get to their business from other parts of the city. A lack of a community center is a big concern too. Our residents have to drive to North Central London to get to a community center. And then there are issues within particular neighborhoods like safety, tons of speeding, of cut-through traffic, concerns about development, both large high-rises and conversions of single home family homes into rental properties. So that's a lot, but I've knocked on, I don't know, 6,000 or 7,000 doors, and those would be the principal concerns.
15: That is a lot. There's a lot to follow up on. I mean, once I think it's interesting, I mean, it's all interesting, but Wonderland and traffic and congestion, how do we, what should the city be doing? Because, you know, Oxford and Wonderland in particular, but it's beyond that, is can move extremely slowly. It can be an issue at times.
14: Yeah. Well, we need to go ahead with the environmental assessment that was delayed in 2021 and resumed only last year. There are tough choices ahead, but that should be reason to go ahead and not to delay the decision further. I think we need to go into it with all options on the table, including expanding road capacity, making sure there is active transportation options for people, looking, of course, at boosting transit, both the possibility of much more conventional transit. We have to consider BRT, but frankly, I don't know whether there's a business case yet or not for that into Ward 7. We will be getting data from the south and east parts of BRT that are going to be live and up this coming term of council. So we'll be scrutinizing that data. But the time for inaction is over. We need to get moving so that folks in our ward can get moving.
15: When you look at affordability, you mentioned that off the top in terms of what you've been hearing from people. When you look at taxes and the budget process, what would be your approach to taxes in terms of the target you would want to reach at for taxes?
14: I think the target needs to be cost of living. I don't think people in our ward, many of them can afford to do much more than that after seeing a tax hike of about 25% this current term of council. At the same time, we can't afford to try to we can't freeze taxes at the expense of providing services that are already lacking in the city. I think aiming for an inflation-based tax increase each year keeps things more affordable and still enables us to do some of the critical expansion we need for services that people rely upon.
15: We just had a decision at City Council where there were residents on Sarnia Road who were pushing back against an extra two heights for a proposed building. Six stories has been approved. That can go ahead. We'll see if the developer decides to go to the Land Tribunal. When we look at those sorts of situations, how should the city be handling some of these votes? Because some of the argument can be, if the planning staff approves it based on what City Council has gone ahead and approved with different heights, the developer can go to the Land Tribunal. So there's concerns in communities and neighborhoods about heights, but we also need infill. How should council be thinking about housing moving forward with some of these conversations that continue to happen about neighborhoods and concerns about heights?
14: Well, in our ward, there are concerns about potential high rises, and not really just infill, but out at the extremities of the ward, including along Sunningdale, where there is no transit, where there are already concerns about traffic and safety with multiple schools in the area that kids have to walk to. So in our ward, there, even before you get to the question of height, you get to the question about whether certain parcels are appropriate for high-rise development at all. And so that's a concern I'm hearing in the neighborhood. As to the question of heights and intensification more broadly, I think that we need to balance what our communities need and their concerns with also what's achievable given past decisions by the tribunal. And we need to navigate that carefully so that we both protect our communities, but don't create unnecessary legal costs by fighting battles that we're going to end up losing.
15: Advance polls open October the 1st. Election day itself is October the 26th. Jonathan, I appreciate the time today. Thank you very much.
14: Thank you so much, Devin. You have a great day.
15: You as well. That is Ward 7 Council candidate Jonathan Scherr. We'll take a break. When we return, we will be joined by Ward 1 Council candidate Hadley McAllister. This is the Morning Show Rewind on 980 CFPL.
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15: There are 81 people running for council, over 80 people running for council. That includes 12 people for mayor, 69 people across 14 wards for council. And one of the most interesting wards is the race in Ward 1, where there's only two people running, Hallie McAllister, the incumbent, and Roger Carancy, the former councillor, who is the only challenger. Ward 1 is also one of the wards where we've had some boundary changes as well, so it's a little looks a little bit different than before. Londoners do go to the polls October the 26th. Hallie McAllister joins us now in studio. Appreciate you coming in today.
0: Thanks for having me, Devin.
15: What would you say this campaign is about for you?
0: Yeah, I mean, there's a lot of issues going on in Ward 1. Obviously, housing homelessness still top of mind. We still have a lot of aging infrastructure, neighborhood revitalization as well. So there's a lot of different topics going on right now. And it's been great knocking on the doors and chatting with folks about what matters to them.
15: When you talk about infrastructure and aging infrastructure, how do we update that? Where does that start?
0: Yeah, I mean, when you look at some areas in the east, some of the stuff's 100 years old. So I'm talking above and below ground. Obviously, it's easy to think of the roads. There's a lot of old sewage infrastructure that needs to be replaced. But even things like our recreational facilities, a lot of those are quite old. And so ensuring that we continue to invest in those to bring them to modern standards.
15: I'm sure you might hear about construction. I mean, one of the big issues I'm hearing from Londoners is construction and how it seems to be everywhere all at once. Is there a way we can do that better?
0: Yeah, I mean, I would like to have better management of that. Unfortunately, when there's provincial and federal dollars, sometimes they have really tight turnaround times. And I think we're seeing a bit of that right now, that when they put dollars on the table, we have to move fast. And some of those projects get moved up and we cram a lot in all into one cycle.
15: You mentioned a couple of, you know, what the campaign's about to you. Do you have a priority that if you're reelected, that would be, you know, day one, job one that you would want to look at?
0: Yeah, I mean, I know we've spent a lot of time obviously talking about homelessness. I know there's a few neighborhoods in my ward that are impacted by it. And so I think it's important that we acknowledge it, but we really approach it with a solutions focus, but also recognizing that, you know, with that comes the neighborhood revitalization. And that we also have people who live in these neighborhoods. They have other issues, the day-to-day things that we often forget about, you know, garbage collection, lights, sidewalks, parks, things like that. They still have their own very localized issues that we have to ensure that we deal with as well.
15: On homelessness, I mean, it's been, I think, the most discussed topic at City Council. I watch a lot of committee and council meetings, and that generates a lot of debate, as it should. What do you like about what council's done? Is there anything you'd like to maybe change or alter in the next 4 years?
0: Yeah, I think one of the things that Londoners will start to notice more, I mean, we have been able to help about 1,500 people, but a lot of the projects, especially when you look at, say, some of the supportive housing and some of the other housing projects, even just affordable ones, they're starting to come online. You look at Soho, there's a few other projects that are nearing completion point. Once we get more units up and running, we will start to see more in terms of being able to get people off the street into supportive housing with those wraparound services. But we do need more of those. We did also try with the micro shelters to ensure that we have something else that people could utilize. But yeah, I think keeping housing top of mind, whether that's transitional, supportive, those are ones that have really shown success. And I think we need to continue investing in those.
15: Is that the city role in all this? Because it can't be just municipalities. We need the province to do more, the feds too. But is that more where the municipality needs to focus?
0: Well, I think the municipality has a role to play in housing. Where we've seen success, obviously, is when we come to the table with capital in terms of whether that's the land or servicing of sites. But those operating dollars absolutely have to come from higher levels of government. But I think it's a team effort. We all have to pull in the same direction. I do think there is success with the supportive housing. But again, it's ensuring that we all play a role. We all put those dollars on the table to make sure it's successful.
15: You've talked about improving city services. You mentioned garbage earlier. Is that something, or what do you think needs to be improved?
0: Yeah, I mean, I think we still need a higher uptake on green bin usage. I really pushed in terms of residential dumpsters, for instance. We had a lot of issues in the east with rats. So ensuring those property standards are maintained. I'd also like to explore, other municipalities have done it. I know it would be a heavier investment, but looking at the garbage pickup with the specialized equipment that picks up the bins and go that route potentially. But again, that would have to be something we explore. There would be obviously large costs with that. And then also even looking at something like bringing the garbage bins back to the parks year-round, just because we have a lot of issues with that across the city. But in Ward 1, we have a lot of parks.
15: You mentioned the rat issue. I mean, really, it's a garbage issue, right?
0: Yeah, and I mean, it's properly storing the garbage. I know some folks have been able to deal with it if they, you know, change their ways in terms of how they're storing their garbage. But also, I notice in areas where people are just not using the green bin properly. But again, I think we could look at maybe even changing the volume in terms of how much garbage we collect, whether we have a larger green bin. Tweaking the system that way, I think, could also be helpful.
15: Affordability is obviously, you know, top of mind. There's limited ways the city can control some of that. Biggest, obviously, is property taxes. Mm-hmm. What would be your focus or your goal come the next multi-year budget sector?
0: Yeah, I mean, I think last time around, obviously, the police asked for a large increase. So I think it would be very difficult for them to come again with something like that. But I do think there were some other service areas where we could find some efficiencies. But there are also some that require investments as well. So I think we'll have to be very strategic with where we see those investments, and also recognizing Londoners did just have that big hike, and that we have to be more mindful of that moving forward.
15: The next council term will see bus rapid transit construction has been ongoing for a long time, but the next term, unless there's a, you know, an unexpected delay, it will end. What's the next step for transit or for rapid transit, would you say?
0: Yeah, I mean, getting the rapid transit up and running will be great. Obviously, we only have the two routes right now. I think the debate will probably shift in London to the other areas of the city that didn't get rapid transit, and then looking having offshoot routes from the BRT routes to ensure that we have connectivity throughout the city.
15: Is it something where we can improve as well, just access to some industrial areas and for workers who are there?
0: Yeah, absolutely. I do have a little bit of industrial area in Ward 1. Ward 1 is quite long now. It actually goes from Adelaide past Veterans to the county line. So it's a very long ward. And we do have some along Veterans there. And I've heard from employers that they are looking for expansion to industrial areas. So absolutely, if there are employers, there are jobs out there, we definitely need to connect our routes to them.
15: In terms of any issues that might be unique to Ward 1, we've kind of covered a lot, but is there anything really unique in Ward 1 that maybe isn't as present elsewhere in the city in terms of an issue?
0: Yeah, I mean, I think the rat one was one where definitely people in the East are feeling that, and I wanted to bring that to council to ensure that there was an awareness there, because that's going to impact the city at large. But I'd also say in terms of investing in the aging infrastructure is still really important for us. It's an older part of the city. We need to continue to invest not only in the roads, the sewers, multimodal pathways, but also looking at those recreational facilities in our parks. Those are things people use constantly, and we have to ensure that we continue to invest in those areas.
15: The ward boundary has changed. People can get information on that on the website, but it's a bit of ward 3 and 4 a little bit, and 1 now? Or
0: so 1 is taking in part of 4, and then the rest of it would remain unchanged. The only section that really shifts dramatically, what was part of the Wellington area, now becomes part of Ward 11. So it's like Old South adjacent, is I would say.
15: Okay. If people want to vote in the advanced polls, you can do that starting October the 1st. Election day itself is October the 26th. I Hadley, appreciate you coming in today.
0: Great. Thanks a lot, Devin.
15: That is Ward 1 council candidate Hadley McAllister. Coming up next, we've got the Employment Law Show. That will be online only. The Blue Jays are playing a doubleheader in Baltimore today. Their first game was at 1:30. Second game is right now at 6:30. That's when the second broadcast begins. First pitch will be at 6:35. 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
1: Okay, then we are back at it, 6:41. 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You got plans on October 7th. I'll tell you what's going on with Lior and the team. They're doing another event, a live event, CIBC Square, downtown Toronto. It's a great chance for you to go down and learn something, see the fellas, learn some stuff. Wednesday, October 7th. All right, Wednesday, October 7th from 11 to 2. More details about how to join in on that is employmentlawyer.ca. That's the website you go to. Again, Wednesday, October 7th, 11 to 2. It's going to be CIBC Square in downtown Toronto. So we'll see you there. Okay, employment law, don't do these things. You definitely don't want to do these. Lior, we've done this for employers, I believe, last week. Now we're going to do the flip side for employees. Number one, don't quit unless it's completely voluntary. Now we're talking about the old, I expect your resignation on my desk at 3 o'clock Friday. That's what you don't want to hear.
2: Yeah, exactly. You don't want to quit because someone told you you have to or you should or that it's better for you. I'm telling you, no, it's not better, and you should never, ever quit because someone is telling you. The only time you quit is if it's voluntary. If you decide, hey, I don't want to work here anymore, I found another job, or, you know, I'm going to leave, that's okay. You can do that. But do not quit because someone's telling you. And the reason for that is if they're telling you to quit, if your employer is telling you to quit, it's because they're trying to avoid paying you severance. They're hoping, hey, this employee just leaves, we don't have to pay him anything. Man, we save a lot of money. Well, no, not so fast. You don't want to give your employer that gift that they shouldn't be getting, right? So if your employer is telling you, well, you need to quit, I expect your resignation, or you better quit or else, the answer should be, no, I'm not quitting. If you, employer, don't want me to be here, I guess you can let me go, but I'm not leaving. Why would you do that? Do not leave. Absolutely not. And if your employer wants you to leave, they'll pay you severance. The other thing, by the way, that happens if you decide to leave when you don't really want to, you're not going to get EI either, potentially.
1: Yeah.
2: So not only are you losing severance, that could be as much as 2 years' pay. You could lose EI, which could be a year's pay. Please don't do that. If you're in a situation where your employer is threatening you, hey, let's you and I talk. Let me help you through it, but I don't want you quitting.
1: You know, it's funny, too, in that regard, when it comes to employers, and even some of your friends and colleagues will say this to you as well. You know, it looks better on your permanent record if you've quit rather than get fired, right? Everybody believes that.
2: And that's the thing. That's the catch. Some people think, well, I don't want to be there in my record, in my file, in the vault that I was let go. Well, first of all, there's no record, there's no file, and there's no vault. No one knows. There's no issue with that. Most people that lose their jobs, most people that are unemployed, it's because they lost their job. So it's not going to be something that's held against you. Absolutely not. So if your employer is suggesting that, they're not doing that because they care about you. They're doing that because they want to avoid paying severance. What a nice thing for your employer to say, wait a second, instead of paying this guy 12-month severance, we have to pay him nothing if we could just get him to quit. So don't fall for that. Don't worry about the record. There's no record. If your employer wants you to be gone, that's fine. Get your severance and move on.
1: Employment law don'ts. We have many more of these to get through, but the phones are always the priority, as we tell you every week, 416-870-6400, to get on with us. Brian, thank you so much for being the first call of the evening and standing by momentarily. You're here with us now. Brian, what can we do for you? Welcome.
3: Hi. I feel like I could call you guys almost every other day.
1: Awesome. We love
3: anyway,
1: it.
3: Yeah. The thing I'm dealing with at work right now is I've been picking up recyclables off the floor and out of the garbage if I see them. You know, if I see them in the garbage bin, it's like I'll grab them. And I've been taking them back, and it's a couple of times I've taken them in, and it's a good chunk of cash. Now they want everybody to – they have meetings – you know, get everybody in a circle and tell them not to take anything home. So I've been doing this for like 5 years. I think I made them realize how much they were throwing away, but I don't know for sure. So anyway, I'm wondering if that would be a term of my employment, since I've been doing it for, I think, five, maybe 6 years.
2: That's such an interesting question. It's rare that I get questions that I haven't gotten before. This is one of them. So you said, Brian, that this is a lot of money. What would you say, you know, you do this regularly, you've been doing this for a few years. How much would you make off of, you know, taking these recyclables and selling them or whatever you do with them? How much money do you say that you think?
3: Well, $600. I got a receipt from 2025, $600, and I got one from 26, $600.
2: So $600 over the course of the year?
3: Yeah, right.
2: Okay.
3: For the last 2 years, yeah.
2: Got it. Okay, so I actually don't believe this is a term of employment. It's their property. They were kind of looking the other way. So I don't think you could do much. But even if you could, because it's, you know, $600 is a lot of money, but because it's not a big component of your compensation, even if it was a term of employment and they changed it, there wouldn't be much that you could do. So either way, in this scenario, I understand why it would, you know, not make you happy, because it's kind of easy money that you were otherwise making. But I don't see anything illegal about them telling you you can't take stuff out of the recycling anymore. The good thing is they're not saying, well, we know you're doing it, so we're punishing you. That's fine. They're just saying, hey, moving forward, that's the rule. So, no, I don't see anything illegal about that.
3: Okay. That answers my question perfectly. Thank you very much.
2: About that.
3: Okay. That answers my question perfectly. Thank you very much.
2: Thanks, Brian.
1: Thanks, Brian. Appreciate you listening throughout the week.

0: not allowed to reduce your pay significantly. Your employer is not allowed to change your hours, etc., etc., etc. But despite that, you could choose to accept it. The problem with accepting when your employer does something that they're not allowed to do is now you've given them the ability to do it again and again. So yes, your employer didn't have a right to reduce your pay, but you accepted it. You were the good soldier. You didn't want to cause a fuss. Well, by doing that, now you've given them the right to do it again. And the next time they do it and the time after that, you're not going to be able to do anything. You're stuck. So that's why you don't want to let your employer do things it's not entitled to do. The better option may be to say, you know what, no. If you're going to start messing with the terms of my employment, if you're going to start making significant changes to those terms, I'm going to treat that as a termination, call this constructive dismissal, and now you're going to have to pay me severance. And you leave with that severance and find a job where they don't mess with the terms of your employment. So please, don't just accept changes that your employer is making. You will regret it later, and then you may not be able to do anything anymore.
1: Got time to grab a quick call here in the remaining couple minutes. Gary, thank you so much for taking the time to call into the show. We, as always, really appreciate it. How can we help you tonight?
2: Yeah, thank you, guys. I'm talking about my son. He was working at a construction company building homes, and he got cancer, and he was off work for 2 years, and he made it through. And when he went to go back to work, they said they don't have any work. I was just wondering if there would be any severance with that.
1: Lior, what are you thinking?
0: Sorry, Gary, are you still there?
2: Yes.
0: So, Gary, how long was your son working there for, total?
2: About 15 years.
0: And did they offer him any severance?
2: No, he doesn't think he should get any, and I'm telling him that he should because he only worked for them, and just because he had his own truck and his own tools, he thinks that he shouldn't get any.
0: Yeah, he's absolutely owed severance. Doesn't matter what they considered him. 15 years working for them, of course he's owed severance. Now, there's two things. There could be potentially a human rights violation here for not bringing him back after the medical issue. But let's give him the benefit of the doubt, and let's say there's legitimately no work for him. Let's assume that for a second. Yeah, of course they owe him severance. How old is your son?
2: He's 49.
0: And he was building homes?
2: Yeah, he was they call it a back framer. He goes and repairs after they build the houses if there's anything warped or not straight.
1: Cool.
0: Got it. So, Gary, he's easily owed a year's pay, 12 months' pay, okay, based on his average earnings before he had to go off work. A year's
2: really?
0: Pay. He's absolutely owed severance.
2: Really?
0: In fact, this is a significant amount. It's not going to be difficult to get him that severance. So, Gary, I need to talk to him. He needs to reach out to me. I'll help him get that severance. It's a no-brainer here. He must do that.
2: Okay. Yeah, sounds good.
0: Okay,
1: Gary, thank you so much, Gary. Just I know we got to wrap here in about a minute or two, Lior. You're talking about possible human rights damages. That's from being off and having to work when he comes back off disability.
0: Well, if they chose not, if they could bring him back, but they're choosing not to because he had cancer,
1: right.
0: And they're like, well, we don't think this guy's reliable. Maybe he'll go off again on a medical leave. That's a human rights violation. You
1: right.
0: can't discriminate and mistreat someone because they had a serious medical condition. Now, that's assuming that they're kind of lying. If legitimately they wanted to bring him back, but there's just nothing there, then there's no human rights violation. Fine. But they still absolutely have to pay him severance.
1: Good way to end the show. Thank you, Gary. Thank you for your phone calls and emails. Want to get a hold of Lior now going forward anytime. 1-855-821-5900. help@employmentlawyer.ca. You can also use the website pocketemploymentlawyer.ca. And an event with the firm is coming up again. It's going to be a CIBC Square downtown Toronto. You want more details? The date of that is Wednesday, October 7th from 11 to 2. Simply go to employmentlawyer.ca for those details as well. And we are back in here tomorrow night at 6:30. Enjoy the rest of your evening.
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5: From the National Newsroom of the Canadian Press, I'm Jason White. A Canadian AI pioneer has joined the heads of two major American AI companies in pleading with the United Nations to set controls on the growing technology. Joshua Bengio has told the UN Security Council artificial intelligence poses an unprecedented threat. The CEOs of both Anthropic and OpenAI warn the council must set actual controls to prevent the technology becoming too powerful to rein in. Their dire warnings follow alarm growing in recent weeks about AI's risks to humans, with documented cases of AI bots disregarding human instructions. AI Minister Evan Solomon says Canada is advocating alongside its partners on AI safety.
6: Look, we've taken a leading role in a number of things. For example, our safe social media legislation. We're the only country in the G7 to have included any regulations around AI chatbots.
5: Solomon also says he met with his international counterparts after Prime Minister Mark Carney spoke recently with other leaders about setting up a technology stability board to regulate AI. Foreign Affairs Minister Anita Anand says she's checking on whether Israeli Prime Minister Benjamin Netanyahu will be traveling through Canadian airspace tomorrow. Netanyahu set to visit New York for the United Nations General Assembly 2 years after the International Criminal Court issued his arrest warrant for alleged war crimes in the Gaza Strip. Anand says Canada's position includes respecting international law.
7: And to ensure that crimes against humanity are addressed as such.
5: The U.S. does not recognize the arrest warrant, but Prime Minister Mark Carney has said Netanyahu will be arrested if he enters Canada. Defense Minister David McGuinty says a former soldier being the suspect in a shooting near an Ontario synagogue is a serious situation. Sean Ward died in hospital after a shootout with police Sunday night. Ward was a Canadian Armed Forces member for about 5 years before being released in June 2022. British Columbia New Democrat leader David Eby's campaign has lost another high-profile legislator. Former Finance Minister Brenda Bailey has announced she won't run for re-election as voters head to the polls in B.C. October 24th. Eby says he'll also miss B.C. Health Minister Ravi Kalon.
8: And I understand the need to prioritize his family and to support his family, and I'm very grateful for his support for the remarkable candidate that we'll be bringing forward in that community.
5: Bailey and Kalon are among four cabinet ministers stepping away. Taylor Swift is coming out with an extended version of her 2025 album with four new tracks. The Life of a Showgirl, the encore, will include her already announced single, Patient Zero. It's her first new music since marrying Kansas City Chiefs tight end Travis Kelce in July. The new collection is set to arrive Friday. This is the Canadian Press. In sports, the Toronto Blue Jays' playoff chances are done. They were officially eliminated when they opened a doubleheader in Baltimore this afternoon, losing to the Orioles 4-2. That makes it impossible to catch either Cleveland or the Chicago White Sox for a wild card spot with 4 games left in the season. Kawhi Leonard and the Toronto Raptors have agreed on a 2-year contract extension. It's potentially worth $115 million U.S. Defender Derek Cornelius has been hurt while training with the men's national soccer team. Canada Soccer says Cornelius sustained a non-contact lower body injury. He was taken to a Toronto area hospital. New York Giants quarterback Jackson Dart's expected to have season-ending surgery on his left knee. Dart was hurt on the first drive Monday night against the Los Angeles Rams. And a lawyer for former NFL receiver Antonio Brown says he plans to accept a plea deal on an attempted murder charge in Miami that will avoid prison time. From the Canadian Press, I'm Jason White.
9: 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All conversation, no cancellation.

0: welcome to the show. I want to start by talking about national myths and the stories that we tell ourselves. In a lot of cases, they serve a very real purpose, even if they're not completely accurate. For example, in the United States, the story of Paul Revere, you know, the British are coming. He wasn't the first guy to do it. That 20-mile run that Paul Revere was supposedly did dwarfs in comparison to what was actually the more significant ride by a gentleman by the name of Israel Bissell, where he rode on his horse 300 and some odd miles all the way down into the colonies to let them know that the British were arriving. But it doesn't sound as good if it's Israel Bissell versus Paul Revere. It doesn't rhyme either. So it's about what that made them feel. The reason I bring that up is because we have been living in a self-induced fantasy land of the myth that Canada's healthcare system is the end-all be-all. It's the bee's knees. It defies logic when story after story after story comes out describing the crisis-level problems that we have both structurally and financially within the Canadian healthcare system. And we are unwilling to look at it honestly and in a sober-minded way so that we can fix it. We're unwilling to diagnose the illness when we know it's sick and we're not willing to do the things we have to do. Well, if ever there was a story that highlights that myth and the reason it needs to be shattered so we can fix the problem, it's the story of Kristen Logan and her husband, Donovan James. 3 years ago, the Canadian healthcare system told Kristen Logan that there was nothing they could do for her, that her cancer was going to kill her. So she might as well empower herself and control that story and use MAID, medical assistance in dying. Well, she challenged that, and now she's in the United States, and she is still fighting. She is not dead, and that is a victory for her, but it's a stark criticism of the Canadian healthcare system. So to talk about this story, as well as zooming out and talking about healthcare more generally, we're joined by Kristen and her husband, Donovan. To the both of you, I say thank you for being here.
1: Thanks for having us.
0: Kristen, I have to start with you. How are you feeling? Where are you in your journey to beat cancer?
2: Thank you. I appreciate that question. I'm in my third remission window right now, and I am in a maintenance drug trial. It's pretty much kind of where my maintenance drug therapies are at this point, is relying on trials. And so I am flying to Denver from our home in Texas every 3 weeks to be part of this drug trial, which is pretty exciting. So, you know, I still deal with some fatigue and whatnot, but I mean, I just, you know, just climbed a mountain a couple days ago.
0: I saw that.
2: out in the desert. Yeah. So I guess I'm not doing too bad, I guess. And I'm, you know, I'm still alive, which is every day something I'm very grateful for.
0: Well, I am too. And I'm glad to be able to speak to you on this subject because I think it's going to open a lot of people's eyes. Donovan, talk to me about the day where you heard this shocking news from medical professionals in whom we put our trust, we put our lives in their hands, and you were told that your wife, that we were at the end of the road. Tell me how you felt and walk me through the whole gamut.
1: Quite inappropriately, that was told to us by our family doctor, who is not qualified to say that Kristen's going to die. This is before Kristen was even in the BC cancer system. This was before she had even seen an oncologist or even been properly referred to one. But by the time they finally found the cancer, after several months of delays and refusing tests, not even a basic blood test, by the time all of that had passed and like she was really, really bad and they found her in a CT scan, like, oops, that's metastatic stage 4 cancer. You know, we asked, well, what is this going to do? Is Kristen going to be okay? Is she going to live? And the doctor said and stared us right in the face and said, this cancer will end your life. And I will never forget those words.
0: So, Kristen, so you hear that at that time, before you've gone down to the United States, before the possibility of the future was available to you because of a different system and because of the innovation. Mm-hmm. Did you believe those words?
2: Oh, I mean, why wouldn't you? You know, it's hard. There's kind of a two-pronged thing that's happening there at the same time. You know, you realize that this is your doctor and that she probably knows what she's talking about, right? That's kind of the thought that goes to your mind. But I am not like everybody, I think, and I'm a very defiant person. And so I did initially, you know, kind of struggle with believing those words, but at the same time, this defiance kicks in within me. And, you know, as I said in some of my early videos, like, this cancer may be aggressive, but so am I.
0: Yeah.
2: and, you know, and you just, you kind of start to realize, like, do I want to believe that?
0: Yeah.
2: And I think the point that Donna has made several times is that had I stayed in Canada, she would have been right.
0: Yeah. Yeah, I mean, there's no other way to look at it. That you were given a terminal prognosis, and you challenged it and you proved it wrong. And I've noticed, Donovan, like in the post where the two of you have climbed up the mountain, I can sense that as proud as you are of your wife, and as justified as you are in having made the decision to leave Canada, I can still hear there's anger in you, isn't there?
1: I'm so angry. My blood pressure is high.
0: Well, you got the insurance now, so you're good.
1: Yeah, exactly. You know, I'm bitter.
0: Yeah.
1: I'm so bitter. My wife had to flee Canada three times before we made it permanent. And by the third time, people were already wondering, like, why do you keep coming back to Canada if you keep having to flee? People were asking that legitimately. I mean, like, they didn't understand the complexity of the situation. My wife is dual citizen. Yeah. I'm only Canadian. I can't just hop over to the United States to live there. And, you know, by the third time, it was me. I kicked Kristen out of Canada. I said, you need to leave. Yeah. Don't come back. You know, when we heard that she was going to be delayed again, when her cancer started coming back, I said, get out, don't ever come back. And she's like, well, what about you? And I'm like, we'll figure immigration out after. You cannot stay here. You're going to die.
0: Yep.
1: You know, this was after two more times of having to emergency evacuate her myself over the border. And this was off Vancouver Island, way up in Campbell River, of all places. So we're talking about getting her into a car when she's like, the first time she's close to death, lungs full of fluid, can't breathe, putting her in a wheelchair across the ferry, shuttling her parents coming up over the border to get her over the border back to Seattle into a hospital there, into the VA system where they saved her life. And then again, a second time, you know, after some months had gone by, she comes back to Canada, has another medical emergency from a complication of the cancer. And again, they left her in the hospital for 5 days, no treatment, no plan for surgery. The surgeon even said, I know you need to be operated on, but I can't do it. And you need to get to Vancouver at least, but we can't get you there because the helicopter's booked. And I was calling emergency evacuation teams, like international evacuation teams, like, can you fly a plane to Campbell River? Like, it was crazy. And of course I can't.
0: Yeah.
1: I literally unplugged her from the machines at the Campbell River Hospital, totally unstable and sick to her stomach with a bowel obstruction, vomiting bile. It was terrible.
0: I
1: had to take her in that condition across the ferry, over the ocean, back to Vancouver, over the border, back to Seattle, where they did immediate surgery on her and saved her life once again. And they said, had you waited any longer, you would have died from sepsis.
0: And this is the most frustrating thing, is that poll after poll tells us that the vast majority of Canadians identify as being Canadian with the healthcare system. They're so proud of this myth that they say this is who we are. And so that's why I started the segment talking about myths. And when we come back in just a few minutes, I want to continue with that. I want us to break down some of these myths, because it certainly doesn't, what you've just described does not sound like the system that there is a big chunk of loud people who are hell-bent on preserving the status quo. They just want more money thrown at it. I don't think that's the solution. I want to talk about that.
2: No.
0: I want to talk about, there's a couple of things I want to break down, including, do you have to be rich to afford insurance in the United States? So don't go anywhere. I've got more with my guests, Kristen Logan and Donovan James. This is the Ben Mulrooney Show.
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18: 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I like the players.
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0: I've said it before. I will say it until this is resolved. Never before have we put more money into the healthcare systems of Canada, and never before have we had such terrible outcomes on all sorts of levels. The answer to fixing our healthcare system is not more money. It's structural, and it needs to be addressed. And if we keep lying to ourselves, we're not going to fix it. I've been speaking with Kristen Logan and Donovan James. They had to leave Canada to save Kristen's life, and they're doing yeoman's work, and it looks like it's working. And I'm very glad they continue the conversation with me now. Thanks so much for sticking around.
2: Yeah, of course. Happy to be here.
0: So let's talk about the other side of the coin. One of the reasons a lot of Canadians talk so favorably about their own healthcare system is because they like to look down their noses at the American option, that so many people fall through the cracks and they go bankrupt because they have to pay exorbitant fees, healthcare fees and insurance. The insurance industrial complex bilks people and on and on and on and on. Are you guys loaded? That's what I think we got to figure out here.
1: Definitely not.
0: Okay. Yeah.
1: We have a unique situation, though, Chris. I'll let you handle that.
2: Right. So I am a U.S. veteran because I'm a dual citizen, and I served in the U.S. Air Force.
0: Well, thank you for your service.
2: Thank you. Appreciate that. I was able to, one of the things that saved my life was that service. I was able to get enrolled into the VA when I had the stage four cancer, and they've taken care of my insurance. And because I'm considered permanently disabled, that has extended some insurance to Donovan. So while my medical costs are pretty much all covered at this point, his aren't all covered. It's insurance that he has basically through the VA.
0: Yeah. And listen, so long as you guys, like I said, keep living a healthy lifestyle, you're going to be okay. Here's the thing that I want to focus on now. Canadians pay into a system. We're told this is the only way to do it, a single payer system. This is the system that we have, and this is the system that we have convinced ourselves is the greatest system. You're in Canada, you're paying into this system. It's the only one you can use, and it tells you it can't help you. If that's not an admission of failure, if that's not an admission of a breakdown in the system, I don't know what is.
2: There is so much evidence of the breakdown in the system. I mean, not just because people will kind of say, oh, well, you're just one isolated incident.
0: No.
2: Yeah, like best estimates from 2025 are like 105,000 Canadians traveled outside of Canada for medical care.
0: Yeah.
2: How much money were they spending?
0: How many of them
2: had to go bankrupt?
0: But Kristen, if it was just one thing, if it was just the number of people who leave, we could address that problem. It's structural.
2: Right.
0: It's the burnout of GPs. It is the amount of paperwork that they have to do now that's leading them to want to leave. It is the lack of nurse practitioners and family doctors. It is the wait times at emergency rooms. It is the inability of Canadian patients to access certain types of new drugs. You got to wait years sometimes before we get our hands on them. And they are life-saving drugs in a lot of cases. I think particularly of Trikafta, which is a life, it gives life back to cystic fibrosis patients in a way that nothing ever has before. And so there are so many problems that I don't even know where we address it. I think it's an overhaul of the completely of the system. I very much believe, Donovan, that in the idea of a system that delivers universal, high-quality care for all. But I don't know if we can do that with the single payer system. And
1: I'll tell you that, you know, no matter what kind of insurance that you have in the United States, you might be paying a lot or a little. When you go to a hospital, you don't wait.
0: Yeah.
1: You don't wait. You get your scans. When you need a scan, it's instant. I mean, I'm blown away. I just had, you know, I'm in my mid 40s. So, you know, they had to do the prostate stuff. I've never had that looked at because I was denied in Canada too. They're like, you're too young. I'm like, no, I'm not.
0: Yeah.
1: Like, come to this thing. I'm like, you know what? I've never actually had this done. I'd like to know if I'm okay.
0: Yeah.
1: They were calling me from the clinic to get myself into a scan. I hadn't even come home yet from the doctor. That's how fast the referral went through. I was blown away. I'm like, what?
0: Yeah.
1: I mean, I'm used to this taking like a year.
0: Well, Kristen, I'll tell you why I think your story is different and more impactful to this conversation that we're having than some other cases. It's because it's tagged with this new aspect of Canadian society, which is medical assistance in dying. You know, this idea that they said, looks like your game is over. So rather than wait for it to inevitably kill you, you know, there's dignity in doing it yourself. And here's a pamphlet that
2: they literally advertise this too. A friend of mine today just sent me an ad about May that she got served, you know, on social media. She's been fighting cancer for 4 years, quite successfully. She's stable.
0: Yeah.
2: But they're advertising May to her. I mean, that's just disgusting.
0: And look, when the conversation first came up, Dawn, I mean, people have their own views. Some people have religious views as to why they oppose it. Some people have practical views. When it was first came up for people who are living in insufferable pain and they will never, ever, ever get better, the compassionate part of me, the can empathize, I was like, okay, I can see us having this conversation. But now we're advertising to people like, what would happen, Kristen, if you hadn't gone down to the States? And as you're fighting this, you have a bad day. You have a really bad day. And you're not you feel like terrible. And you see that pamphlet. You know, you could have taken them up on the offer.
2: Right. Yeah, I mean, that's the state I was in when I did get the pamphlet. Go ahead, Donovan.
1: I was holding the pamphlet in my hand, and I'm like, oh, look, Kristen, they even do at-home hospice. You can, like, I was believing she was really dying. I mean, yeah. I was like getting rid of her shoes and clothes already, man. Like, I believed it.
0: Yeah.
1: And, you know, so the pamphlet made that really real. I know it was just an information pamphlet. Let's be clear. Mm. No one was saying this is your yeah. choice. It was like, here's some information. Okay. Yeah. But when you're not getting treatment, that when they lost her chemo requisition too, by the way, and completely forgot her, and she was lost out of the BC cancer system completely, right? When all that's happening, yeah, MAID is your only choice because you're not actually getting care.
0: Yeah, and I have to be honest, I haven't been following sort of the explosion of the slippery slope that has been the explosion of what is covered under MAID, but it really does feel some of the stories I'm hearing that we're almost at a point now where it's to the benefit of this failing healthcare system that it gets expanded. I'm not suggesting exactly. I'm not suggesting there's something nefarious going on, but it's quite handy as we have, if we can't, mm-hmm. if we can't keep people alive, but we got a really good way of making sure they can end their lives. Kristen, it seems to me, this is a recipe for a complete overhaul.
2: I would agree. That's what I've been saying this whole time. I mean, you know, you consider too, like 1 in 20 deaths now are MAID. I mean, to me, that is a clear indication that we are using it in lieu of treatment.
0: Yeah. Yeah. Well, there are people with seasonal affective disorder. I've heard that. I shouldn't say those things. I shouldn't say things I haven't confirmed because I don't want to besmirch the good and decent and wonderful doctors and nurses and people who've given their lives to helping Canadians stay healthy and get better. But they're put in this situation where they are not optimized, where their work is not of the value it could be of. And that's why I think a lot of them are choosing not to to get out of it early. And so, Donovan, as we end this conversation on my show, and I thank you so much for being here, what do you want to leave people with? What's one thought you want to leave my listeners with?
1: You guys got to fix your healthcare system. You have to fix it. Don't look to the United States necessarily as a model. I think there's some great European countries that have a wonderful hybridized model of both private and public care. All of it is still paid for. You can choose. And those hospitals and those facilities are competitive with each other. Yeah. They are out to be better than the next one. And so they're very innovative, cutting edge. Use that as a model. So, you know, because you can't convince a Canadian to give up like that whole, you know, when it's, they don't want insurance, put it that way. You know, America, they're never going to do what Canada's doing. They're never going to do what Europe's doing. They just need to fix their insurance. But as long as you have insurance, you're going to be okay in the United States. There's no waiting. There's no delays. Canada, please just fix your system.
0: And Kristen, just on behalf of all of our listeners and everyone here at the show, I'm inspired by your fight. I hope that it ends in a way that you can have the fullest expression, the most beautiful life you want, because you deserve it. And I thank you again for your service. And I thank you for sharing your story here.
2: Thank you. It's been a pleasure. It's been a pleasure to be here.
0: All right. Well, you guys take care. Coming up, we continue our conversation. Oh, no, I just did that. I'm Ron Burgundy. I just Ron Burgundy'd it. 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
0: Well, I think we could all agree with the following statement. An engaged, informed voter is the best kind of voter. I'm not saying anything about their politics, because if everyone is engaged and if everyone is informed, then they will go to the polls armed with the information that they need to make the choice that they believe is the right choice. And then you get the best possible version of we get the government we deserve. So if we all agree on that, let's nuance it a little bit. What if that information is being filtered through or offered up via AI? Then all of a sudden you got a conversation that you need to have. And for that, we are joined by John Beebe, the executive director of Democratic Engagement Exchange. John, welcome to the show.
28: Glad to be here.
0: Okay. Do you disagree with anything I said?
28: No, absolutely not. Okay. I think that's our goal, right?
0: Yeah. So what are you doing on this file?
28: Well, we're doing a couple of things. So I lead the Democratic Engagement Exchange here at Toronto Metropolitan University, and we're out encouraging people to participate and build the knowledge that they need to exactly what you just said, make an informed choice. We work across the country, but right now we're working in the greater Toronto area. We're in a project called Voice the Vote with United Way. And we're starting by getting people to talk about the election, because that's the way people engage.
0: Yeah. Well, so I think that's great. As a matter of fact, I had this, I've been saying this on my show for a while now, that people should have 5 questions that matter to them. The answers to those questions matter to them. Keep that by your front door. So if a candidate comes to your front door, you know what questions to ask that person. And if you like the cut of their jib based on those five questions, you'll be more informed. There's also, if you do it right with the right prompts, you can get some really good guidance from ChatGPT, from Claude. But I remember hearing, you tell me what you think, John, there was a story a while ago that those models, they stopped building the models using Twitter, social media, Reddit, or Wikipedia, because they were so prone to people taking advantage of them for political reasons. And so my fear is using AI to help guide and inform people, if it's not trained properly, you're going to misinform people.
28: Yeah, no, it's a real concern. They're black boxes,
0: yeah.
28: Right? We don't know what they're getting. And when you ask that question, you're going to get a different answer when I ask the question. We could ask the exact same question,
0: yeah.
28: But because of the way the AIs are set up, they could give us different answers.
0: So,
28: So I think people are using AI to make decisions, and we have to deal with that. But we have to make sure that, you know, they're using it in the right way.
0: Yeah. And because in the notes that you sent, you said that you tested a basic chatbot during the 2024 BC election. And
28: yep.
0: it used 200 trusted sources, was instructed to be nonpartisan, and sent voting questions to Elections BC. How did that experiment go?
28: Well, the experiment went reasonably well, except for back in 2024, which in the AI world is, you know, decades ago,
0: yeah.
28: You know, they couldn't keep up with the changing times. I mean, that was a crazy election where you had political parties dropping out and dropping in and candidates changing. And so it couldn't keep up and information. I just checked, you know, in the last few days, asking about, you know, local elections here where there's also been lots of changes. And it was right up to date when asked those questions. So I think we're seeing real changes. The other good thing is that we're seeing right now is that a lot of the AI tools are citing their sources, right? So you can click on them and say, okay, where did you get that information?
0: Yeah. And I was told in one of the very early AI or courses I took online, which was if you're doing research that requires that sort of fundamental truth to it, then you always have to instruct it to only give you verifiable sources and to cited sources. And it will do it.
28: Yeah. Yeah.
0: Yeah. You have to recognize that without you establishing the guardrails yourself, they may establish guardrails that don't align with what your values are. And it could take you down a path you don't want to go down.
28: Yeah. But at the same time, what's great about it at its best is it does allow us to ask those questions. Maybe we're a little bit embarrassed to ask our friends, or we're not really sure.
0: Yeah.
28: And it will put it in language that that works for us. I mean, there has been some positive evidence that when people use it, they are, in fact, better informed.
0: Yeah.
28: They do have a more impartial, they're less likely to fall for, you know, conspiracy theories.
0: Yeah.
28: And so at its best, that can happen, but there's real dangers too.
0: Yeah, and it's. I think it's a fascinating time because if people know, if they know how to incorporate AI into their lives, and if they know what it is, and more importantly, what it isn't, then it should be a net positive. And if you believe that you're the driving force, not the AI, then you should come out on top. You should come out more informed. But if you're a passenger in that partnership between AI and yourself, then you're setting yourself up to be disappointed, I think.
28: Yeah. No, and I think anybody who's like considering using AI, you know, should feel free to like throw in the things like, hey, I heard somebody say blah, blah, blah, fill in the blank, and say, like, see what comes back and then check the sources. It can be a real asset that way. Or you can even ask questions like, well, you know, I was thinking this, you know, what's your take, or tell me about these candidates, or even tell me who's running.
0: Yeah.
28: Because in a lot of cases, you know, who's running for your local school board, right? You know, and especially in smaller communities. So I, you know, have been checking, you know, asking it about small communities across Ontario, and it's able to provide reasonably accurate information, the things you need to just, you know, to verify.
0: Do you think that if this happens and it manifests in the positive way that you and I are hoping it does, in a more informed and more engaged voter. Do you think if you are more informed, do you think that makes it more likely that you would vote? Because it's hard absolutely. To get people to vote municipally.
28: Yeah. No, and for municipal elections, it is the biggest barrier to voting, right?
0: Yeah.
28: I mean, because we don't have political parties, so it's really hard to know, like, yeah. Well, who should I vote for? I don't even know who's my current, you know, counselor is in some cases.
0: Yeah. No, you're right. I didn't even think about that. I always knew that we don't have the parties, but I never thought of it as a barrier to get people to vote because they don't have that brand with which they have been identifying or been pushing back against their entire adult lives.
28: Exactly. But, you know, it doesn't take much imagination to sort of looking forward to a more dystopian landscape where somebody, you know, has their, you know, hands on the wheel behind the scenes and tilts the election one way or another. You know, just they don't have to do obvious shifts, but just a little bit of a shift can have a very big impact on electoral outcomes if we're relying very heavily on AIs to help us make well-informed decisions.
0: I completely agree. I really do hope, because I really want more people to turn out in these municipal elections. As you know, it's the level of government that has the most impact on our day-to-day lives. And I don't understand why people are disconnected from that truth that they know and the action that they should take to ensure that their voice is counted when we decide who those leaders are. I don't know what the disconnect is, but I think it could possibly be what we just discussed, that they just don't feel connected because they don't have political parties.
28: Yeah, and I think one of the things that's promising is Vote Compass, which is, or, you know, we're partnering with them and working with them to promote their tools. They're using AI not to generate responses, but they're using AI to identify issues in 50 municipalities across the province and then asking candidates to tell them how they are responding on those issues and giving us a tool to match how we care about those issues up against those, you know, up against what the candidates are saying.
0: So somebody could use that in these local municipal elections across the country, and they could put in their answers, and it would tell them, based on the data that they receive from the candidates, who they most likely align with.
28: Exactly.
0: I like that.
28: And that could not have been done without the support of AI. Now, that's being done through experts who are checking and confirming and all the rest of it, but it's how we use AI to sort of scale some of these tools. And especially at the municipal election, where, you know, it is just incredibly difficult to scale.
0: John Beebe, I got to cut you off. I got to leave it there. But I really commend you on the work that you're doing. Thank you so much.
28: Thank you. Take care.
0: Well, people in British Columbia have now found out that they're going back to the polls for the municipal elections. And a week later, they get an added bonus of going back for an election nobody asked for. We're going to be talking to MP Dan Albus after the break. He's an MP for the riding of Okanagan Lake West. His constituents have had a heck of a ride in the last little while. He's angry, and we're going to talk about it next.
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0: Well, the news that David Eby, the Premier of British Columbia, decided in his sage and infinite wisdom that it was more important to go back to the polls to see if he could get more seats in the legislature a week after municipal elections in that province. That's a super idea. Than it was to actually do the work of governing. And he had a mandate for the next 2 years. That happened. That broke on the show yesterday. And so we were learning about it on the fly, which meant after the show and earlier today, it was all about getting reaction from people. And I saw a reaction of one MP in particular, I believe, going into a caucus meeting. And that was Dan Albus, the MP for the riding of Okanagan Lake West. He turned on his heels, went back and found that microphone and told the journalist exactly what he was thinking. And I'm glad that he's joining us now so he can give us a piece of his mind, too. Dan, welcome to the show.
1: Thanks for having me, Ben.
0: So you were not happy. You were not happy about this. Tell me what your issue is with this election being called. Because according to David Eby, this is it's the existential threat of Donald Trump. He's running against Trump.
1: Well, absolutely. And of course, you're going to be running against Donald Trump when you don't have a record for yourself to run on. Look, throughout British Columbia, we have hospitals, emergency rooms in rural areas that are closed unexpectedly. And people are told that you have to drive to a large community to receive medical help if you need it. That's not good for people. That's not good for the economy. Look, in my area of Kelowna, we have the highest unemployment in the country at 9%. And we've just had these massive fires through British Columbia, areas like Clinton, areas like Falder and Summerland in my area. Look, right now, there's an election happening both provincially as well as municipally. Most of the issues that people are dealing with, Ben, whether we're talking about insurance, we're talking about emergency supports, we're talking about local permits to try to begin to rebuild, all of that is local and provincial government authorization. So right now, someone can't go to their MLA to ask for help.
0: Right.
1: And look, even his own ministers are bailing out on him, two of his top ministers just in the last 24 hours. So look, being premier is a tough job.
2: So I understand that. But at the end of the day, when you have a mandate of a four-year term, they were elected in October 2024.
0: Yep.
2: If your job is to create stability and to do things that are good for your citizens, and if you suddenly stability and to do things that are good for your citizens, and if you suddenly feel that because of Donald Trump that you need to do something.

0: And the irony that the left is constantly screaming about the death of democracy under Donald Trump. And this is what happened. Firstly, the fact that he had to break a provincial law for fixed elections to do this. All right. So right there, the law that was brought in specifically to let people know when these elections were going to happen. He denied it, just like his predecessor, John Horgan, did. And I find it interesting that the date of this election is the same date as the John Horgan election 6 years earlier. But the fact that he had two more years on it and he the party that could have shown him the biggest competition, the conservatives, had two more years to get their house in order after a very tumultuous time and Carrie Lynn Finley resigning. And then he pulled the switch on the election 2 days later. He decided that he wanted to take them out more than anything else and thereby denying the expression of democracy of last election and essentially is denying these people the chance to have a real election against real competition with a different vision for the province.
1: Now you're absolutely correct on the Democratic side. He's violating the fixed election date. Again, this was his personal choice.
0: Yep.
1: He could have just tested the confidence of the House. I don't think the conservatives would have had the numbers. I think that he would have passed that,
0: yeah. And
1: he would then have received a mandate. But let's also look at what he's doing to the municipal elections by basically bigfooting his way into there. You're going to have it where local people who are out there maybe for the first time putting their wanting to talk about local issues, all of that gets swept to the side.
0: Well, not only that,
1: something
0: like this happened. A similar situation happened in Saskatchewan a few years ago, where municipal elections got overshadowed by a provincial election. What you saw was a dramatic drop in voter participation on the municipal level.
1: Absolutely. Yeah. And this creates cynicism. It also has impacts. It favors incumbents. But look, even the nonpartisan Union of BC Municipalities, Ben, they had their big conference last week. It is a big deal for municipalities. Maybe it was a week and a half ago. And they specifically, when they heard about rumors, they actually said they passed a resolution, do not do this.
0: Yeah.
1: And so school trustees, local councils, regional district, all of those things, we will see a lower participation rate. And again, there's only so many volunteers. So David Eby, I think, should have been the bigger man. Look, as I said, being a premier, being a prime minister is tough. Dealing with foreign threats like with Donald Trump is tough. But putting yourself first, you and your party first, rather than creating the stability that people need, like the voters of BC deserve better. Yeah, and I saw on an interview with an academic, Philippe Leglasse.
0: Yeah.
1: He said it was a dishonorable thing, and I agree with him. I've had an academic send me a little note saying it was astounding gall.
0: I agree with you, and I think he's hoping that this gambit, which mirrors completely John Horgan's 6 years ago, he's hoping for that result. But I don't know if he's going to get it. He may end up having a similar situation what Justin Trudeau got when he forced us all to the polls during a pandemic, thinking he could get a majority, and he did not because he pissed off the voters. And I think one of the unintended consequences of this is people are now paying attention to the interim leader of the Conservative Party, Lorne Dirksen. There's no way they would have known his name today if this election wasn't coming. And now people are paying attention. And his first press conference that he gave, I think, earlier today was a good one. He showed that I've learned that he was a former rodeo guy, which meant he spent a lot of time in hospitals. And back then he said he never walked into a hospital that was closed. And now he goes in British Columbia, they're closing hospitals. That's a good introduction.
1: Absolutely. And he's not wrong when he started talking about the policies that have people homeless, that have people cutting back on their meals. Parents aren't able to put their kids in as many activities. The affordability is there. Then we have people that have mental issues, that have drug issues. Look, both Premier Eby and the previous leader of the Conservatives in the last election agreed on dealing with involuntary care. That has been thrown by the wayside. So when you look at the issues,

0: here, Ben. There is nothing that David Eby is doing well, except that he likes to wave the saber at President Trump. And like I said, I understand when politicians do that. Mm-hmm. But his responsibilities to the people of BC and on the things that you and I would probably agree on, like let's have schools that focus on children and teaching. Yep. Let's have hospitals that look after people in a timely basis. You know, let's try and house the homeless. I'm sure we have all sorts of debates, but from a Democratic perspective, it's terrible.
1: Thank you, Dan Albus. And my heart goes out to anybody in your riding who is still dealing with the aftermath of the fires. I wish them well.
0: I appreciate that, Ben. Take care.
1: All right. We don't go anywhere. The Ben Mulrooney Show we're bringing the band back together. We're talking politics with Regan and Andy after the break.
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